0: hell to a bright mansion in heaven. 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
1: My text comes from the Epistle to the Hebrews, chapter 13, verse 14. The Word of God said, "For we have not here an abiding city, but we seek after the city which is to come." In the context of this epistle, the writer is talking about the men and women of faith of the past, how they lived the life of a pilgrim, a life of a sojourner, a life that looked forward to that city that's not built with hand, like Abraham and Sarah and Jacob and Moses. There were men and women of faith looked forward to that day. And he turns around and he challenges the Christian of his day and he says, "You too need to be like that. For we have not here in this life a city, abiding city, a permanent city, a city that will go on forever. But we are looking forward. We are seeking the city that is not built with hand. For we have here no abiding city." And yet, when you look around at what's happening anthropologically in the world and sociologically, you find that people love the city. They love city life. There's a lure to the city. Cities may be crime-riddled, pollution-filled, drug-infested, rampant immorality, yet millions of people migrate into the great cities of the world every year, every single year. And cities are indeed a paradoxical. And by that I mean they contain two opposites. You find in the city creative vitality and decay at the same time. You find in the city masses of people, and yet there is massive loneliness. You find in the city there are vibrant hope, and yet there is dull despair. Big mansions and homeless people, they attract the opposites. What does the scripture say about the city, that concept of the city? How did the city come about and became a reality? Why does the scripture insist that for the men and women of faith must affirm that we have here no abiding city, no permanent city? I want to answer these. The first time we ever hear about city in the scripture is in Genesis chapter 4. In Genesis 4:17, the Bible said Cain built a city, walked out and built a city. After murdering his brother, after seething hatred toward his brother and ultimately killed Abel, Cain went out of the face of the Lord. He went out to hide from the Lord, and he built a city. It is his way to escape from God. It is his way to run away from God. In the city, he hoped that when he builds a big city, that he might meet people, varieties of people. They might have amusement parks to help take his mind off the guilt and the pain of guilt. In the city, he hoped that he might find a strong drink that may deaden the pain of his heart. In the city, he saw there might be nightclubs, there might be some entertainment, there might be all kinds of things that would divert my attention from the voice of God that is haunting me and saying, "Where's your brother?" You see, listen very carefully. God intended for humanity to live in a garden. But because of sin, Cain chose a city. God intended for humanity to live in paradise. But Cain went out and he built a city. He opted for the city. And if you compare the garden with the city, I mean, the contrast is awesome. The contrast is incredible. In the garden, there was no loneliness because they fellowshiped together and they fellowshiped with God. In the garden there was no pollution. In the garden there was no fear of crime. In the garden there was no worry and anxiety. In the garden there was no economic recession. In the garden there was no hatred. There was no envy. There was no malice. There was no evil. God was there. Cain built the city. But the scripture said that we have no abiding city. For the very founding of the city, the very foundation of a city, is built upon a rebellion against God. It had the purpose of running away from God, of rejecting God, of turning away from God. By the time you get to Genesis 11:4, it gets even stronger. While at least initially Cain had in mind running away from God, while in his mind he thought he could hide from God, by the time you come to Genesis 11:4, you read them say this: "Come, let us build ourselves a city." But not just a city, with a tower. You see, they've become so sophisticated now, so they're not just building a city. They're building, it's a high-tech stuff now. I mean, they're building a tower. They want to reach up to heaven. They want to reach up to God. Isn't that the stages of sin? First, you try to run away from the guilt. You try to deaden the pain of guilt, and you try to cope with guilt. And the next thing, what you do, you don't want to deal with God. You don't want to deal with the people of God. You don't want to come to church. You don't want to meet with any Christians, because they're constantly reminding you. And the next thing, you put yourself as God. Those are the stages. Historically, that's how it happened. They wanted to make a name for themselves. That's what they said. Let us make a name for ourselves by building a city with a tower that reaches up to heaven. Their glorification, their self-centeredness. They wanted to build a city, and yet the scripture said, we have here no abiding city. But you know what God did? God just let them carry on. You want to build a tower? Build a tower. And you know what? With a click of his finger, what did God do? He created the first United Nation. That's the greatest confusion you ever met. That came about in Babylon. He confused them so much, he said, you know, they couldn't even talk to each other. They couldn't understand each other. They couldn't communicate with each other. But it gets even worse. By the time you get to Genesis 18, you find that Satan has tightened his grip on the city. You find that Satan has enlarged his influence, and you find that he has expanded his stronghold upon the city. Not only over those who voluntarily surrender to him, but that's where the heartbreaking comes in. But he has extended even to the believers. In Sodom, the tragedy was not just the unbelievers have become perverted and they have become immoral, but the believers got caught in that lifestyle too. And you would have a hard time distinguishing between the believers and unbelievers. They all looked alike. They all thought alike. They all dressed alike. They all behaved alike. They all lived alike. You see, believers find it difficult to resist the pressure of the permissive culture. And they too get bogged down, like Lot. Friends, here's the tragedy of our modern day. The believers, even in the church institution, have bought into the permissiveness of modern culture. And like Sodom and Gomorrah, they got mixed. And nobody can tell the difference. That does not break a heart of a believer, I don't know what will. You see, the city teaches everyone to be self-centered. The next step is that it is only me that I need to take care of. Listen to some of the commercials on television. It may be expensive, but I'm worth it. The world is at your fingertips. All you need to do, you have a key and open the world to happiness and joy. And it's called a little plastic card. Never tell you that this little key can open a big hall that buries you. if you're not careful. It is time for us to wake up. What we don't understand is that these commercials are not just about products. Listen, our spiritual warfare is not against the executives in Madison Avenue. Our spiritual warfare is with the devil in his high places, with the spirituality. And they're the ones who are using those executives as their tools. And the devil comes in and he teaches our generation, our younger generation, that in commercials you can have three things. Number one, that all problems are solvable. Number two, that all problems are solvable quickly. Number three, that all problems are solvable quickly through an agency of technology. It might be a drug, it might be a detergent, maybe a computer, maybe a piece of machinery of some sort. The essential message is this, that any problem that beset us, whether it is lack of self-confidence, whether it's boredom, whether it is to do with money problems, they're all solvable. If only we allow ourselves to be ministered to by technology. Who needs God? When in 30 seconds you got all the problems are solved, whatever it may be. Who needs God? You have to understand that this is what this is doing to the minds of our young people. Scripture said we have no city here, abiding city. And they spend so little time with the word and in prayer to help combat that pressure that is building in their minds. And the scripture said we have no abiding city here. And whether it is the city of Cain, or the city of Babylon, the city of Nineveh, the city of Sodom and Gomorrah, whether it's the city of Tokyo, the city of New York, or the city of San Francisco, or London, or Bonn, or Atlanta, Georgia, there is one basic problem with the city, any city. It is designed, it is founded upon one principle, upon one premise, and that is self, me. And that's why we have no abiding city here. Was Bismarck, the German chancellor, who said that the great cities are a great sores upon the body politic. We have no abiding city. As men and women of faith, we have no abiding city here. Now, why doesn't the Christian have an abiding city? Why? I tell you why. Because there can be no harmony between the principle of self-death, which is the foundation of the Christian faith, and the principle of selfishness and self-love and self-centeredness. There can be no harmony between the method of the sacrificial service and the mastery of covetousness. There can be no harmony between the determined proclamation of the gospel of Jesus Christ to a lost world and the determination of a self-centered lifestyle. There can be no harmony between those who know and believe and practice the biblical doctrine that we have here, no city that is abiding, and those who live a life that there is no hope beyond the grave. There can be no harmony. There can be no harmony between those who are awaiting the coming of Christ and those who are hoping for some sort of a utopia, some sort of a blissful, elusive happiness that's going to come. There can be no harmony between those who look forward to the city that is not built with hand, as we're going to see in the next message, and those who are awaiting the reincarnation to be a reptile or a cat or a dog or something. There can be no harmony. There is no harmony. You can't bring them together. We have no city, no abiding city here. For we are men and women of faith. Are you a man, a woman of faith? Can you say we have no abiding city? You see, we belong to another place. We really do. This is not our home. We are here ambassadors of that planet, of the King of Kings. For we are men and women of holiness and righteousness. We don't belong to this world. And let me tell you something. If you do not have that tension in your life, there's something wrong. You either have never surrendered your life to the Lordship of Jesus Christ, or you never understood the Christian faith. Those two have to stand in tension until the day we close our eyes in death, or the day when the Lord returns back. That tension has to be there. Because you don't belong to this world and yet you live in this world. The cities are built not by faith but by sight, because they are, in their essence, are an attempt to run away from God. Here we have no continuing city because we are men and women of faith who are continuing. You see, you don't begin your eternal life when you die. You begin your eternal life. You already become a citizen of heaven, and you become a stranger to this world and become an ambassador in this world, representing another realm, the day you surrender to the Lord Jesus Christ. Your eternal life already began. Because we put on incorruption right now. Though we live in a corruptible world, but we already put on incorruption. We are those who believe that only way to deal with sin, the only way to deal with the cancer of sin, the only way to deal with the leprosy of sin is by bringing it at the feet of Jesus Christ, to the foot of the cross. He alone can give you that peace. He alone can give you the forgiveness. A trip away is not going to do it. A cruise is not going to do it. Running away is not going to do it. Doing whatever you want to do is not going to do it. Burying yourself in your business is not going to do it. Nothing is going to do it, as Cain himself has experienced. Only when you come and surrender to the Lordship of Jesus Christ and, Lord, I blew it and I need your forgiveness, He will cleanse you. And you know, at that time, as you get rid of the city, figuratively speaking, God begins to plant a garden in your life, in your heart. He gives you a garden and gives you joy and gives you excitement and looking forward to being with Him in that city that's not built with hand. Here we have no abiding city, yet we've been placed in cities. We are placed in the cities for one reason, and that is to make Him known, to call out to men and women to escape from the judgment to come. They may make fun of us as they did of Noah. They may ignore us as they did in Sodom, but that's our calling. We are placed in the city to warn, but also to express the love of God. Are we not being placed here in order that we may get bogged down with the world and what the world is doing? We are not placed here to get bogged down in materialism. We are not placed here to get bogged down like they are. Oh, it's so easy to get bogged down in the city. Think their thoughts. Live their lifestyle. Become like them. Christians, that's what's happening to you and to me. Often in trying to tell others that we have no city here, we let them convince us that yes, we do. Instead of raising their hopes up and lift them up, they pull us into despair. Instead of lifting them up from the mire of materialism and covetousness, they weigh us down with the love for the world. Instead of enthusing them about the ultimate city, they infect us with the burden of covetousness. We have no abiding city here. Some of you have been living, figuratively speaking, in the city with all its self-centeredness, with all its me-ism. Your heart is conforming to the concept of the city, and God has been calling you and saying, I want to give you a garden. I want to take you from the city. I want to give you peace. I want to give you joy. I've been trying to speak to you Sunday after Sunday, day after day, through your friends and your loved ones, and you're not listening to me. Get rid of the city. Receive my garden. Your hope is so tied and knitted in the city. God said, get entangled. I want to give you a garden, for you have no abiding city here. Will you surrender the city in your heart? And will you receive today from the Lord Jesus Christ the garden of joy, the garden of peace, His own presence? And it only begins here, but continues on forever.
0: Thank you for being a part of this episode of Leading the Way. Learn more about Dr. Michael Youssef and the impact of Leading the Way's gospel reach at ltw.org. Hey, are you still looking forward to a little downtime this summer before the fall comes? Won't you consider reading Dr. Youssef's timely book, offering insight into the unique time in which we live? Here's more information.
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9: During the War for Independence, General George Washington, the man we refer to today as the father of our country, led American troops through military defeat after defeat. And in the bitter winter of 1777, he wrote this somber note to a friend in Philadelphia. Quote, "You might have tracked our army from White Marsh to Valley Forge by the blood on their feet," end of quote. Many soldiers continued to march through the deep snows of Pennsylvania without shoes. Others suffered from disease, hunger, and freezing conditions. Nearly 2,000 of Washington's men died. Yet George Washington did not lose faith. Amid the hardship, loss, and uncertainty of Valley Forge, he turned to God in prayer. At a time when our nation once again faces division and uncertainty, may we follow Washington's example, kneeling humbly, praying faithfully, and asking God to guide the future of America.
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13: Jesus said, "This is the will of my Father, that everyone who beholds the Son and believes in him will have eternal life." 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

0: Have you noticed an increase in greed in society? 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Now, tune in as we hear the teaching of our Lord in Matthew 6, 22 through 24, The Darkness of Greed. Part 1.
1: Well, I really want to hit on a subject today. Greed. Maybe you've seen it. Maybe you've experienced it. But it's everywhere and it's growing, and it's actually becoming really frustrating to me to see companies and people give in to this and to really mess up society. Greed is so damaging. And people fall into it, not even aware that they're chasing after it. But my heart today is that you would see that this is affecting every part of life. Whether you're older, whether you're younger, whether we want to talk about entertainment, whether we want to talk about hospitals or food or clothing, greed is everywhere. A really good example of this is what was said at the World Economic Forum a long time ago by Klaus Schwab. It's a forum that pushes forth many lies, but this is what they're trying to push, and this is what he blatantly said: you will own nothing and be happy. That's Klaus Schwab with the World Economic Forum, and the power that they have and that they're building is, it's crazy. But that gives a great example of what people want: to get into positions and take everything. This lays out the darkness of the heart of men, the heart of humanity. And one of the ways they're going to start, they've already started doing this, is through technology. Technology is a gift. Imagine you see the technology we have, what we might have in the next 10 to 20 years. But imagine the technology that we would have if we were not fallen, and what we could do. And we'll experience that one day in God's great kingdom. But technology, as well as it's still used for good, it is used for evil. And it's used to control people. And it's something you have to be aware of. If you reach into your pocket or your purse and you pull out a phone, a good portion of you will have an iPhone. Now, I know all the Android users at the end of this sermon will say, "I told you so." Yeah.
2: I told you so.
1: But if you're like me and want to be cool and you've been stuck with Apple for many years and you don't want to change, well, then you're like me and you don't want to change. See, Apple was caught slowing down their phones years ago. Kind of tried to swim under the surface there. And there was a man named Justin Gutman that pursued a lawsuit with them. This is what he said. He said, "Instead of doing an honorable and legal thing by their customers and offering a free replacement, repair, service, or compensation, Apple instead misled people by concealing a tool in software updates that slowed down their devices up to 58%. In short, they would ruin your phone, so you bought the next one. This class action lawsuit went to about $500 million. And the payout was, well, $92 per customer, per claim, I should say. That was a part of it. And Apple, by the way, is worth over $4 trillion. They constantly, by the way, if that's not enough, and they might say, "Oh, we're not doing that anymore, it's an accident," but they change out their ports and their products to really make old products obsolete. And one of the things they do in their computers and their phones is they push the impossibility for third-party software technicians to fix their product. See, when you have their product, they really only want you to come to them. And they make it near impossible, and impossible in newer cases, for you to go to a third party and fix it. Is the phone really yours? Is the computer really yours? And by the way, many people buy iPhones on payment plans, which there's nothing wrong with that. But it's interesting because of these, if you just really think about it for a second, again, I'm not saying it's wrong, but you have to be aware there's great deals, right? You pay the phone over time, where you go to your a cellular service and they throw in maybe a free iPhone or a down payment or something, and then you pay it over time, and then you can update it. You never really own it. They're trying to drill in our heads, society, that, well, maybe what Klaus Schwab said is you'll own nothing and be happy. And if that's not enough, I would say their goal, by the way, is to enslave their customers. And I'm not saying good things hasn't come out of technological advances with Apple, but I think it's, well, the apple has fallen far from the tree. Another lawsuit came up in 2025 of forced labor and child labor. This lawsuit lodged against Apple by U.S. advocacy group alleging minerals linked to labor exploitation and abuse are still found in the supply chain. So this is not new. Despite the tech giant claims to the contrary, the suit says their supply chain still includes cobalt, tin, tantalum, and tungsten linked to hazardous child labor and forced labor in addition to armed groups in Congo and Rwanda. Indeed, the suit provides extensive evidence of forced labor and environmental degradation, corruption, human rights abuses, and ties to conflict, all buried deep inside Apple's cobalt and tantalum supply chains. IR Advocates points out Apple recently became one of the few companies to surpass $4 trillion in market value. From their view, without the use of exploitation, the company would never have amounted to such a staggering share of market value. What pushes them to do such things? Greed. It's not enough. Speaking of technology, what about the enslavement through subscription? Again, I'm not saying it's wrong to have any of these things, but it's something you need to be aware of. How many DVDs do you pull out? Or CDs? Or do you go to Netflix and Amazon and Spotify and Apple Music? Which can be very, very beneficial. However, you must know that you don't own any of it. And if you think that you've bought stuff on Amazon and you have it saved to your devices on your computer or your TV, well, they could immediately take it away. It's happening in the video game world. I know all of me and one other person in here will get this. Is that people would download their games as they wanted to go more to a digital platform, and video games that have been bought at full price, some of them, are completely erased. They're giving out key cards in different video game systems, and what that card does, it just allows you to unlock the game that you have at a digital download. You still might own it, but they can take it from you. Subscriptions. This is the big push, and you'll see that everywhere. You think you might be getting a good deal, in some places you are, but again, you have to be aware you don't own it. This shouldn't be shocking, though. Mark Zuckerberg, according to business.com, said at one point, "You can be unethical and still be legal. That's the way I live my life." Is that a knock at him, or is that a knock at the companies that are allowed to do such horrifying things at a level, well, that brings in so much money so they can get away with it?
0: In Paul's final months, he wrote his disciple Timothy in his second epistle of chapter 4, verse 1, "I solemnly charge you in the presence of God and of Christ Jesus, who is to judge the living and the dead, and by his appearing and his kingdom, preach the word. Be ready in and out of season, reprove, rebuke, exhort with great patience and teaching. For the time will come when they will not endure sound doctrine, but wanting to have their ears tickled, they will accumulate for themselves teachers in accordance to their own desires, and will turn away their ears from the truth and will turn aside to myths." Christians are neglecting their first love, to know Christ, to love Christ, and to proclaim His word from the rooftops. There is a famine in the land of sound, verse-by-verse expository preaching from the pulpits across the world. And Shepherd's Gate Bible Church is dedicated to seeing a revival of it. The church needs the whole counsel of God, all of the Bible, for all of life, and is dedicated to spreading the great truths of doctrine to all of those who have ears wanting to hear. Shepherd's Gate Bible Church wants to see the church rescued from the culture of Babylon, have family worship thrive in the home, and for believers to fall in love with the Word of God. To hear more of Pastor Abraham at Shepherd's Gate Bible Church, head over to shepherdsgatebiblechurch.com, where you can listen to more sermons, join their email list, send in any Bible questions, or reach out for prayer. Come join Shepherd's Gate Bible Church in person every Sunday at 9:30 a.m. Visit our website for location at shepherdsgatebiblechurch.com. 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
1: There's another type of greed that you have to be aware of, and that's scalping, where someone buys up a product and hoards it and then shoots the selling rate for it astronomically high and then makes a bunch of profit. Well, scalping online is a huge problem, and I hope they get it fixed. There is a system called Datadome that protects software detected. It shows AI bots that are sending queries to go and buy up all the product of something. These people, these computer whiz and hackers, set up these AI bots so that they will go to all the websites and buy everything the moment it becomes available, and then hoards it and sells it on eBay or wherever else. And this Datadome shared that these AI bots are clicking that button electronically every 6 seconds. That's 550 requests for each page, resulting in more than 50,000 requests per an hour in total. And it only takes a rate of 2 seconds to purchase something. This is happening in the world with RAM. I don't know if you know that. Maybe you're not into computers and video games, but understand that this is going to affect everything. It is so important because our world runs on technology right now, right? So everything is going to go up because these people are hoarding this very important material. Scalping, where does it come from? Greed. Let me get as much as I can and make as much profit as I can and ruin anybody else that stands in my way. But the shortage is not, the scalping is not just happening online, but it's also happening in person. And that's why you're going to see prices skyrocket for normal things. What am I talking about? Well, some people like to resell product, which is great. They're collectibles, or they go around and they search. Collecting things and selling them could be important. They might find a rare item that many people think don't exist, and then put it at a fair price where people can have or even bid on it. But there's a specific type of people that go around and scalp from poor. Robin Hood would really be ashamed of these because they steal from the poor and they sell to the rich. What am I talking about? Well, they'll go into thrift stores and buy up a large quantity of things and then mark up the value at a high rate. They'll go into a dollar store and they'll buy up all the Hot Wheels when little Timmy comes to expecting to get one for $1 or $5, whatever the dollar store actually is today, and realizes they're all out, but he can go on eBay and buy one for $15. It's scalping. It's a difference from reselling. It's a different from being a collector. It's getting as much as I can, especially taking from thrift stores, dollar stores, other places, hoarding this item and then selling it for a higher price online. It's robbing the customer. One of the biggest examples of this, by the way, is Pokemon cards. Pokemon cards. There are men fighting over. They're being stabbed, by the way, over a kid's trading card game. I'm gonna be real for a minute. I like Pokemon. But this is ridiculous. If you want to go and try to buy some Pokemon cards, which is a kid's game, it's near impossible unless you want to pay a lot of money. They go in, they buy everything, they sell it for a higher price. And by the way, all these people put this stuff on YouTube. It's technically not illegal, but they brag about it. And this is encouraging other people go out and do the same thing. A quick way to make a buck. You want more money? Especially mixed with laziness, it's a good way. But it's greed.

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4: Processed foods are often higher in fat, added sugar, and salt, and have less fiber and fewer nutrients than less processed foods. Studies show that eating more of these ultra-processed foods might lead to a higher risk of many cancers. What are these ultra-processed foods? Well, they have in them chemical-based preservatives, sweeteners, artificial flavors. And it's not just candy and soda. I'm not saying you have to give up everything, but I'm saying you need to be aware of the danger here. And sugars, sugary sweets, but it's in breads and yogurts and all types of items on the shelf. Many, by the way, have been marketed to children for decades. Just look at the type of, see if you can read all the words that's in a box of Fruit Loops. And these types of dyes that are in them are illegal in other countries, such as yellow 6 and red 40, that's been used in public schools and currently still is in many states. There's a current lawsuit going on with baby foods such as Gerber, Beech Nut, Happy Baby, Earth's Best, Plum Organics, Parents' Choice, which is Walmart, and Sprout Foods. A lawsuit that says they were using toxic metals leading to autism in children. The companies have tried to get rid of that lawsuit and it's been pushed back, and it's still in the wait of what's going to happen. I guess maybe they're innocent, although there has been evidence on the contrary to what these big companies claim. How can these companies, by the way, get in these type of cancerous, maybe the baby foods, we'll see what happens with that outcome, but these other types of food companies get such harmful materials into their products? Well, maybe you've heard of grass, generally recognized as safe. Grass set up in 1958, the FDA approved grass. Companies can self-approve safety for ingredients and manufacturing. What this means is they don't have to go through the FDA and go through their standards. They can hire their own scientists and go through their own approval, and they could see themselves if it's harmful or not. And hopefully no one ever finds out. But if they do, well, maybe they just have a big payout and they keep going. Look at cigarette companies. They're still in business. This is happening everywhere. Why? Boost sales. Boost product. If you don't have to go through the FDA, if you can use other materials that slow down the aging process of these foods, if you can pack more into a little package, if you can keep it on a longer shelf life, if you can make it quicker, and if you could get it out quicker, more money, quicker greed. It's funny, by the way, because with the cigarette companies, they used to have a Marlboro man. This is before my time. You know that every Marlboro man died of lung cancer? Greed drives men to take more wealth. More wealth equals power. It's not just money here. It's all the necessity of life. But with wealth, you gain power, and they want to take. This is why countries will never stop officially dictatorship. Full control, such as North Korea, who has 20 million people in their own country making $2 to $3 a month. Their life expectancy has fallen 5 years from the 80s. There's been North Koreans that have gotten out of that country and they're interviewed, and they would walk around for days trying to look for a potato. Wow, the leaders live in luxury. See, greed is everywhere and it is dangerous. And I want us to see first a response that

0: is going to happen to anyone that buys into it. If you flip with me to Luke chapter 12. And hear the sincerity and hear the warning in our Lord's voice as he shares this very devastating parable that will fall on those that want to give their life to greed. Luke 12, verse 13. And someone from the crowd said to Jesus, our Lord, that is, "Teacher, tell my brother to divide the family inheritance with me." But he said to a man, "Who appointed me a judge or arbitrator over you?" He said to them, "Watch out and be on guard against every form of greed. For not even when one has an abundance does his life consist of his possessions." And he told them a parable saying, "The land of a rich man was very productive. And he began reasoning to himself saying, 'What shall I do since I have no place to store my crops?'" There's too much, is what he's saying. Verse 18, then he said, "This is what I will do. I will tear down my barns and build larger ones. And then I will store all my grain and my goods. And I will say to my soul, 'Soul, you have many goods laid up for you for many years to come. Take your ease, eat, drink, and be merry.' But God said to him, 'You fool. This very night your soul is required of you.'"
1: In Paul's final months, he wrote his disciple Timothy in his second epistle of chapter 4, verse 1, "I solemnly charge you in the presence of God and of Christ Jesus, who is to judge the living and the dead, and by his appearing and his kingdom, preach the word. Be ready in season and out of season. Reprove, rebuke, exhort with great patience and teaching. For the time will come when they will not endure sound doctrine, but wanting to have their ears tickled, they will accumulate for themselves teachers in accordance to their own desires, and will turn away their ears from the truth and will turn aside to myths." Christians are neglecting their first love, to know Christ, to love Christ, and to proclaim his word from the rooftops. There is a famine in the land of sound, verse-by-verse expository preaching from the pulpits across the world, and Shepherd's Gate Bible Church is dedicated to seeing a revival of it. The church needs the whole counsel of God, all of the Bible, for all of life, and is dedicated to spreading the great truths of doctrine to all those who have ears wanting to hear. Shepherd's Gate Bible Church wants to see the church rescued from the culture of Babylon, have family worship thrive in the home, and for believers to fall in love with the Word of God. To hear more of Pastor Abraham at Shepherd's Gate Bible Church, head over to shepherdsgatebiblechurch.com, where you can listen to more sermons, join their email list, send in any Bible questions, or reach out for prayer. 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

0: scrapped our minds themselves.
1: And that's great, but they can't just hoard this wealth. We want to get it to those who need it most.
0: You're just going to take it for yourselves.
1: Well, obviously, my office will need to get the supplies first. The people doing the redistributing need gas, or we wouldn't be able to go out and redistribute. That's just common sense. But after we've had our fill, we'll give what's left to the most needy or those with the highest social credit score.
0: You people ruined this world!
1: No, that was the capitalists! As soon as we started redistributing wealth, they stopped making it. Just goes to show you, they never should have been trusted in the first place. So now we just need everyone left to cooperate as we make our way through this rough patch to a more equitable future.
0: I'm not handing this over.
1: Do you have a permit for that sawed-off shotgun?
0: Yes.
1: That was a trick question. We don't give out permits for weapons. It really helps with the redistributing when we're the only ones armed. Anyway, if you're triggered by violent situations, I'd recommend you stop this truck and get as far away from here as possible.
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6: 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We don't have that, so we have that Kevin show.
2: 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And she's making her fourth year's return, Ann Wilson, in the new music spotlight. And from Times Square, if you're looking for the kind of air that will give your throat a scratch, your enjoyment of breathing freely, absolute misery, and maybe a hold on watching the World Cup, you've come to the right place.

0: Yeah, that feels really good.
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6: Still to come, more sketch comedy from the devil and woke Jesus. And as Stedman will weigh in on all things affirmative action, and she's coming back to the spotlight, her fourth year running, it's Ann Wilson.

Assignment Desk Weekend. I'm Kevin McCullough. Olive Garden has become the unexpected face of the voter ID debate after its policy requiring identification for certain promotions went viral. That's right, apparently proving you're old enough for unlimited breadsticks is perfectly reasonable, but proving you're eligible to vote, suddenly you got to negotiate a new Geneva Convention. Meanwhile, Minnesota's massive fraud scandal is taking yet another bizarre turn after a whistleblower stepped forward with fresh allegations. At this rate, the only thing multiplying faster than the missing money is the number of people saying, wait, it gets worse. President Trump's 60-day deadline for an Iran nuclear deal has reached the halfway point, just as ceasefire efforts have unraveled. Diplomats remain optimistic, which is diplomatic code for we've scheduled another meeting with coffee and very low expectations. A leaked report from inside Iran says public anger toward the regime has reached record levels. Go figure. While the government remains focused on one priority, staying in power. Revolutionary slogan of the year, the beatings will continue until morale improves. The Department of Homeland Security is threatening to withhold federal funds from states that refuse to improve voter roll security, which has reignited the national debate on whether accurate voter lists are a feature or a bug. And finally, a Maine Senate candidate sparked an online firestorm with a debate answer so surprising that even the moderator appeared to wonder if everyone had wandered into a satire sketch. For Assignment Desk Weekend, I'm Calvin McCullough.

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5: During the War for Independence, General George Washington, the man we refer to today as the father of our country, led American troops through military defeat after defeat. And in the bitter winter of 1777, he wrote this somber note to a friend in Philadelphia. Quote, "You might have tracked our army from White Marsh to Valley Forge by the blood on their feet," end of quote. Many soldiers continued to march through the deep snows of Pennsylvania without shoes. Others suffered from disease, hunger, and freezing conditions. Nearly 2,000 of Washington's men died, yet George Washington did not lose faith. Amid the hardship, loss, and uncertainty of Valley Forge, he turned to God in prayer. At a time when our nation once again faces division and uncertainty, may we follow Washington's example, kneeling humbly, praying faithfully, and asking God to guide the future of America.
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7: During the War for Independence, General George Washington, the man we refer to today as the father of our country, led American troops through military defeat after defeat. And in the bitter winter of 1777, he wrote this somber note to a friend in Philadelphia. Quote, "You might have tracked our army from White Marsh to Valley Forge by the blood on their feet," end of quote. Many soldiers continued to march through the deep snows of Pennsylvania without shoes. Others suffered from disease, hunger, and freezing conditions. Nearly 2,000 of Washington's men died. Yet George Washington did not lose faith. Amid the hardship, loss, and uncertainty of Valley Forge, he turned to God in prayer. At a time when our nation once again faces division and uncertainty, may we follow Washington's example, kneeling humbly, praying faithfully, and asking God to guide the future of America.

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0: been reading that you are holy.
1: Yes,
0: and that
1: amen.
0: We exalt you, Lord. We worship at your footstool because you're holy tonight.
1: Amen. Amen.
0: We give you glory and honor and praise that we can come to you. And you're our King among kings. And you love justice. And we pray for justice, Lord, for Taylor.
1: Amen.
0: That everything would come out in the wash and he would be honored and glorified.
1: Amen.
0: We say thank you that you take care of every detail in our lives. We submit
1: Amen.
0: Our lives to you tonight anew, afresh, and say thank you, Jesus.
1: Amen.
0: It's in his name we pray. Amen.
1: Amen.
0: Well, Taylor, we're going to wrap up the broadcast, but God bless you. Thank you for listening in Marietta, Georgia there tonight. Okay? Feel free to give us an update as how things are going.
1: God bless you and Diana too. Thank you. Amen.
0: Okay. Thanks. Goodbye. Diana, we got about a minute and a half. I wanted to give you just a time of words of wisdom because you usually have some.
2: Oh. Well, you know, my mind has been swimming all over the place because of Psalm 91,
0: mm-hmm.
2: where it says that you had read tonight, and it does say that the Lord is holy.
0: Yeah.
2: And from that, we also get the mind of Christ. Our mindset is super important. I have
0: yeah.
2: a friend who is going through treatments for cancer, and his doctor said to him, you're going to make it. You're going to get up on the other end of this, and you'll be fine. It's just getting through it, and we're going to get you through this. And he said, mm-hmm. the reason why I know that is because of your mindset.
0: Come on.
2: And my friend's able to, you know, witness to him that he leans into the Lord. But the mindset is so important that we can have the Eeyore or the woe is me mindset, and we will affect, our body will respond. Our
0: yeah.
2: our responses to life will respond. And
0: yeah.
2: so I just say, just watch your mindset. Ask for the mind of Christ every single day. And like we had talked about earlier, tuck under the wing of
0: 10
2: the Lord.
0: Seconds. Yep.
2: That doesn't mean hide. It means move about under the wing
0: mm-hmm.
2: of the Lord. Psalm 91.
0: Amen.
2: Amen.
0: This is Pastor Mike Zachman saying thanks for listening tonight. We're going to be in Winnipeg August 27th through the 30th at the Wave Church. On all Friday, Thursday, Friday, Saturday, and Saturday morning. We'll get more information out next week, and we're looking forward to seeing you guys, those of us listening in Winnipeg, until next Saturday night. God bless you all, and have a great rest of the weekend, and I'm so glad you're joining us here each Saturday night.
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12: Pick your Bibles with me this morning. I'll be speaking on biblical keys to a blessed and happy home. Biblical keys. How many of you want to know the keys to a blessed and happy home? Only three people. How many of you want to know the keys? As you lift your hands up, may God release the keys to you. Especially this month, we'll be talking about love, love, love. It's okay to understand that also love is very needed in a family, not just among couples and, you know, two people. The whole family needs love. Tell everybody, I need love. Amen. Ephesians chapter 5. Ephesians chapter 5. If you don't mind, you stand for the reading of God's word. Ephesians chapter 5. I read from verse 1 and 2, and I will skip to 21 to 33. At some point, I'll make you sit down. Please stand. Please stand. Don't worry. You've done well. Thank you, Holy Spirit of God. Be ye therefore followers of God as dear children, and walk in love. Somebody say, walk in love. As Christ also hath loved us and has given himself for us. Everybody pay attention to this. He gave himself as an offering. And as what? A sacrifice. That's deep stuff. I don't have time to exegete that. He not only gave himself as an offering, but he took it further, even to the things we don't deserve, as a sacrifice. To God, the love he showed is not just to us, but to what? To God as a sweet smelling servant. Go to verse 21 or verse 15. Let's go to 15. See then that you walk circumspectly. Did you see that? That word circumspect or circumspectly means to carefully consider circumstances around us and the possible consequences of our action. Being cautious, being wise, and being morally sound. God wants us to be circumspect. Tell you about God wants you to be circumspect. Walk not as fools, but as wise, redeeming the time, because the days are what? Are evil. We're in evil days, Bethel. Wherefore, be not unwise, but understanding what the will of God is. Verse 18. Be not drunk with wine. Did you see that? Be not what? Wherein is excess. But be filled with the Spirit. Speaking to yourselves in what? In Psalms. We don't have time. I would have given you time to speak to yourself in Psalms. Speaking to yourself in Psalms, in hymns. Thank you, Brother Trevor, this morning. And spiritual songs. Come on, come on. You guys are in spirit. Singing and making melody in your hearts to what? To the Lord. Verse 20. Giving thanks always for all things unto God and the Father in the name of our Lord Jesus Christ. Verse 21. Submitting. Everybody look at this. What did it say?
13: Submitting.
12: This word is a word that many people don't like. If your family would enjoy peace and happiness, this word must be a part of your modus operandi. It must be part of the workings, the culture in your home. Submitting. Husband submitting to wife. Wife submitting to husband. Children submitting to parents. Everybody in the family submitting to the will of God. Not saying, I'm telling you, one of the things that can cause the greatest shipwreck in a family is when people make up their mind to do evil and carry it out. And nobody can change your mind. Don't be that believer. You never be somebody that nobody can change your mind. What if you are going the wrong direction 90 miles an hour? Speed is not the same as direction. You can be wrong. Did you hear me?
13: Yes.
12: What did I say? You are not Alpha and Omega. You are not the beginning and the end. You can be wrong. Peter, if Peter refused to listen to what God had told him, we today will not be saved. Because as far as they thought salvation was for the Jews. And God told Peter, kill and eat in the dream. Peter said, I can't do this. It's against the culture. God said, don't call unclean what I've called clean. When God is trying to change your mind, are you going to be stubborn to carry your will out? You do that, your family will enter shipwreck. Is somebody hearing me this morning? If God is giving you an instruction, God sent somebody to you. You woke up early in the morning, the person, you didn't see the person before. You've never seen the person before. They appear and they told you. God told them to tell you this. And with your full chest and mind, you disobey. I heard a story of a young girl that woke up in her family. It was a Muslim family. But she woke up in a dream. And in that dream, her father is a pilot and saw that there was a plane crash. And cried out of the dream and said, Daddy, I had a dream. Don't fly today. Young girl. The father listened to that dream. Every person that flew in that plane that he was that flown perished. When God is trying to speak to you, when God is trying to help you, and he brings an instruction to you, will you be patient to consider? Or are you going to allow your PhD to block your mind and your brain from understanding sound counsel? He that is upon reproof and the same hardeneth his heart, the same will suddenly be destroyed without remedy. Everybody's telling you, calm down. You say, no! Calm down for what? Calm down. What did I say? Look at your neighbor, tell your neighbor, calm down. Submitting yourself, what? One to what? It doesn't matter who is senior or who is junior. Submit yourself one to another. The moment God sunk this truth into my brain, you know, as a man, I grew up as an African man, now I'm American man. We're always right. Don't you know I'm the head? So who is the day? I feel you're always right. And God told me, if your wife give you counsel, don't you think that there's wisdom in that counsel? I said, no! I'm the man. I'm always right. So God explained it this way to me. Have you ever seen a woman that wants to be a widow? Clap if you want to clap. Your clap is... Are you understand what I mean? So when a wife is telling a husband, it's because she wants the husband to be alive. Nobody wants to cry. So sometimes just consider that advice. If you say change that time, change the time. Before somebody look at the man like, nobody could advise you in your whole house that you don't wear purple tie with red shirt. Tell your neighbor, learn to submit. No, I'm serious. Tell your neighbor, learn to submit. Look at verse 22. Wives, now. This is who the scripture targets the most. Wives, submit yourselves. Verse 22. Submit yourselves unto your own husbands as who? Don't focus on them. Sometimes husbands could be stubborn. But when you submit to them, you are not submitting to them because of them. Submit to them because of who? Of the Lord. Verse 23. For the husband is the head of who? Of the wife. Even as, look at it. It wasn't just a statement to identify head. They used it as a way or a descriptive term, or is this metaphor now or simile? Whichever one you understand. Even as Christ is the head of what? And he is the savior of who? Of the body. Look at how God used that description so that we understand. Go to the next verse. Therefore, as the church is subject unto Christ, everybody look at this now, so let the wives be to their own husbands in what? In everything. If a marriage will make it 75% depends on the wife being willing to submit. Did you hear what I said? Somebody said this mathematics is not fair. It's not fair, but it's just. Your willingness to submit, you cannot have two drivers at the same time. Are you hearing what I'm saying? I didn't form it. Am I the one that formed it? Please, where did you read it? See the Bible. So wives, I'm not trying to play some male chauvinistic something. That's not the point. It's scripture here. If a woman learns to submit to her husband, you will control that man. The woman is just submitting. Ask a man, ask the real man in the house, who is the real head of the house? If a woman says, ask any man, your wife is quiet and they didn't say anything. You say, honey, how are you doing? Even the man will not be at peace. So look at what God told the husbands. Love your what? Someone says submit. Look at the role of the man. Love your wife, even as what? Christ loved the church. And look at the next point. And what? So God even told the man, you are the head, but if anybody is to die, you will die. Please tell me which one is harder, submitting or dying. Do you get the point? Gave himself for it, that he might sanctify and cleanse it with the washing of the water. By what? By the word. Verse 27, that he might present it's to himself a glorious church. So you can see that what we see about husband and wives is not about really marriage on earth. It's the symbolism of what Christ and the church represents. Without spot or wrinkle or any such thing, but that it should be holy and without blemish. Verse 28, so ought men to love their wives as what? Their own bodies. He that loveth his wife loveth himself. So if you don't love your wife, you don't love yourself. For no man ever hated his own flesh. But what do? They nourish it and cherish it, even as the Lord, the church. Verse 30, for we are members of his body and of his flesh and of his bones. Verse 31, for this cause shall a man leave his father and what? And mother, and be joined unto his wife, and they too shall become what? So as far as God is concerned, God does not look at me and Chidi as two people. When God sees Chidi, God has seen me. When God sees me, God has seen Chidi. Do you get it? Somebody say amen.
13: Amen.
12: Verse 32, this is a great mystery, and I speak concerning Christ and the church. Nevertheless, let every one of you in particular so love his wife even as himself, and the wife see that she reverence. Everybody say the word reverence.
13: Reverence.
12: Say it again loudly.
13: Reverence.
12: That word reverence is respect with all your heart, with everything, in total submission. So it's respect with submission. That's what that reverence is. Reverence the husband. Sit down and we'll read the last part. Ephesians chapter 6 from verse 1 to 4. We've done well this morning. If it's only the scripture I've read for you, I've done my job, because the Holy Ghost will interpret it for you. Now, since it's a family thing, it's a family affair, look at verse 1. Ephesians chapter 6, verse 1. Everybody read with me. One, two, go. Children, obey your parents. In what? In the Lord. For this is right. So even in a family, children have a responsibility. Children, obey your parents in the Lord. As long as they are your parents, it doesn't even matter whether they are adult children or young children. God expects children to obey their parents in what? In the Lord. For this is right. Look at verse 2. Honor. Everybody use the word honor. Say it loud.
13: Honor
12: your father and mother, which is the first commandment with what? With a promise. Honor your father and mother. Honor your father and mother. Any believer that does not honor their parents is disobeying God. And these parents include father-in-law and mother-in-law. Honor. Honor. Now, they may be wrong in certain ways of doing things, but that is not a license to dishonor. Is somebody hearing me? You still have to give them the honor. Honor your father and mother, which is the first commandment with a promise. Go to the next verse. So, look at the reason. So, some of the prayers we pray are not necessary if we just obey this commandment. So that it may go well with you. How many of you want it to go well with you? If your hands are not raised up, how many of you want it to go well with you? As you lift your hands and shout amen, it will go well with you. So that you may enjoy long life. Where? On earth. So one of the tickets, one of the license for long life, is honoring fathers and mother. Verse 4. This part, nobody reads it, but I will read it. Parents, you have a role as well. Fathers, do not exasperate your children. It means don't nag them. Don't trouble them to the point that they want to run out of home. Don't exasperate them. All right? Don't shout and yell and trouble them to the point that they have no peace. It's an instruction from God. Don't exasperate your children. Instead, look at your responsibility. Bring them up in the training and what? Instruction of the Lord. So, one of the ways not to exasperate them is not to impose your will, but to teach them what the word of God has said. May God bless his word in our hearts in Jesus' name. We live in a world today where the family unit is under serious attack by the enemy. There's disunity between husband and wives, father against mother, mothers against fathers, children in conflict with parents, one parent partnering with children against the other parent, brothers and sisters not in agreement, all sorts of disunity in the family. The reason why the devil does that is because the only way to stop a group of people from going forward is to introduce disunity. Show me a family that is not going forward. I show you a family where there's no unity. You've heard this terminology, united we stand, divided we do what? We fall. So any family where people are trying to impose their will, I'm going to do what I want to do, you do what you want to do, go look at that family, they don't go far. Rather than helping each other, they destroy each other. So sometimes what the devil does in making us not to advance, not to enjoy our lives and each other, is he will bring disunity and confusion into the family where we don't speak the same language. In Genesis chapter 11, they made up their mind, group of people on earth, that they're going to build a tower that's going to go all the way to heaven. And in fact, when God saw that, God saw this, the people is one. And whatever they are proposing their heart to do, nobody can stop them. Even God. So God said, you know what? We're going to confuse their language. Immediately they spoke different languages. And there was disunity. The work stopped. So let me tell you. Every family advancement. Every family joy. Every family peace. Is disrupted once disunity sets in. So it is in your interest, it behooves you and I, to make sure that whatever we foster unity, even when it is against your own will, to allow peace reign. Is somebody hearing me? Okay, let's say for example, you want to eat salad, and the other person says, no, I'm not eating salad. We're eating fufu. Instead of salad and fufu to cause conflict, you know what you do? Defer. Calm down. Or you can say, we eat little salad and we eat little fufu. If the other person insists, no, we must eat salad, praise God. Eat the salad and think of fufu. Is somebody hearing what I'm saying? Did you hear what I'm saying? The stress that disunity will bring in your family is not worth the argument. Life is not all about winning. You know, some of us want to win. You want to win every argument. You want to win every conflict. Child of God, if you live your life like that, you will not be happy. Is somebody hearing me? You heard that statement, submit yourselves one to another. It's okay for some, you may not believe what I'm saying. It's okay for somebody else to be right. It's okay for somebody else to win. You are not cancer's chiefs. Your family is not Super Bowl. Calm down and just chill out. Relax. You don't need to fight every battle. Are you hearing what I'm saying? You fight with co-worker. You come home, you fight with child. You fight with husband. You come to church, you fight with pastor. Your life is not WrestleMania. If you hear me, say amen. Amen. Follow peace with all men. Somebody shout amen.
13: Amen.
12: Follow peace with all men. The scripture says God is not the author of confusion. So anytime there is confusion.
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16: During the War for Independence, General George Washington, the man we refer to today as the father of our country, led American troops through military defeat after defeat. And in the bitter winter of 1777, he wrote this somber note to a friend in Philadelphia. Quote, "You might have tracked our army from White Marsh to Valley Forge by the blood on their feet," end of quote. Many soldiers continued to march through the deep snows of Pennsylvania without shoes. Others suffered from disease, hunger, and freezing conditions. Nearly 2,000 of Washington's men died. Yet George Washington did not lose faith. Amid the hardship, loss, and uncertainty of Valley Forge, he turned to God in prayer. At a time when our nation once again faces division and uncertainty, may we follow Washington's example, kneeling humbly, praying faithfully, and asking God to guide the future of America.
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0: this world, that's about how it looks. Like whoever is running this right now doesn't care. And it's a mess, and it's true. It's not the Lord just yet. Why has he allowed this? Because he has a plan, and if he were to send out his judgment or do this early, then everyone who's supposed to be saved, everyone who's going to be saved, wouldn't be. So he's letting everything, he's patient, not willing that any should perish, but waiting for life to unfold. And apparently there comes a time when that is the end. That was the last one. And so I'm executing judgment, and we're going to write all of this and establish things the way that they should be.
1: Have you ever looked around at all the chaos in our world today and thought, why hasn't God's judgment kicked in yet? It's a pretty intriguing question, isn't it? You might find yourself pondering whether God is just sitting back, waiting for things to take a turn for the worse than they already are. Today, Pastor Troy shares a powerful message about how God is patiently waiting for that final person in the world to hear the gospel. He's a just and righteous judge who wants everyone to find salvation. Now, here's Pastor Troy in the book of Revelation chapter 11 as he begins his message, Invest in Your Future.
0: We're in Revelation chapter 11, verses 15 through 19. We're going to talk about the need to invest in your future. We hear people tell us all the time, you need to invest in your future, talking about retirement, or we're talking about this world. I'm talking beyond this world, in real retirement, what's really going on. Charles Spurgeon, in his book, The Soul Winner, said, the best thing to do when you cannot root up the tares is to water the wheat, for there's nothing that will keep back the tares like good, strong wheat. That is, instead of spending all of your time trying to take care of the tares, we want to focus on building good, strong wheat. You know, the enemy would love to get you distracted with the whack-a-mole approach to your problems. So here's a problem, here's a problem, here's a fire, here's this. And so you're so busy trying to take care of all of the problems, you're not doing the one thing that can solve all the problems, which is investing your focus and your time and your tensions and your energy and your priorities on the Lord. It seems that when you do that, everything else starts to fall in place. It's like somehow they may even be connected spiritually or in a meaningful way. That if we put our priorities first on the Lord, then other things God helps us with, things can fall into place. So I want to ask you, what are you investing in? Where's your investment? You know, they say if you want to find out what you're investing in, just look at your calendar and your checkbook. Those two things, where those things are going, your time and your resources, that'll show where you're investing everything. That'll show your investments. And of course, we get the reward, or we reap from our investments. So if they're worldly investments, you got your worldly reward. But we're called to invest into heavenly things. What if I said I have a sure thing? It only makes sense to put your stock, your investment, into something that's going up in value, something that's going up, right? Heaven doesn't go up in value, but because it is what it is, it's perfect. But for the little you place here, it pays off. Today, it's not Wall Street's bell that rings, it's heaven's trumpet that sounds. And unlike the volatile stock market, this is actually a good thing. It's a good sound. And so the reason we should invest in our future is because, one, the Son of God will reign. He will reign. There's a world out there asking us, when will it happen? You keep saying it. When's it going to happen? Well, it's going to happen. It's going to happen. And one day we will stand and we will not be able to make adjustments to our portfolio, our investments here. We'll stand before Him having done it. And then it is what it is. In verse 15, it says, the seventh angel sounded, and there were loud voices in heaven saying, the kingdoms of this world have become the kingdoms of our Lord and of His Christ, and He shall reign forever and ever. This is the third woe judgment. The fifth, sixth, and seventh trumpet judgments refer to as three more woes that were coming. The first woe were the hordes of demons unleashed upon the earth, tormenting men for 5 months. Death would flee. They couldn't even take their own lives. God wouldn't give them an easy out. The second were the angels bound at the Euphrates River being released, those demonic angels. And they were able to influence the killing of one-third of mankind. So great death, destruction. And now we come to the final woe, seventh trumpet. And surprisingly, there's loud praising instead of awed silence. There's actually praising. Now this is strange because a woe isn't a good thing. So what are we partying for? What are we celebrating for? Why does everyone get so excited? The best example I can give you is if anyone's been in a dentist chair for something major. Let's say it's a root canal or something. Something horrible. Torturous. And you're going under and the doctor says these words. Oh, such exciting words. We're just about done. And you go, you know, you can't say anything, but you're excited here. Maybe your little feet flutter, you know, because you're just, okay, the end is coming. The end is soon. And you kind of have a little bit of a celebration, even though you're still numb, even though there is judgment being poured out in your mouth. It's almost over. And before it's even over, you're excited. That's what we see here. It's about what's going to happen, what's just about to happen, because it's almost over. What's about to happen? The Lord's about to reign, like He said He was going to, all like we hoped one that He would right now. He's got the power. The world keeps saying, where is He at? Where's His power? And we keep saying, He's being patient. But one day, He's going to do it. He's going to reign. Man has rebelled and God is going to reign. Squash that out. Right now, the world looks and they kind of blame God for the condition of the world. But God is not ruling the world. He's sovereign. But this isn't His management. Look around. This isn't His management. Satan has been called the God of this age. He's managing this. Rather than saying, oh God, you could do better. Oh, He could. And it could be a lot worse if He weren't at least maintaining. If He just let everything go, well, we'll talk about that in just a moment. I'll mention what we may be seeing. In fact, the Scriptures tell us that the God of this world has blinded the eyes of people. So they won't know God. They won't look for God. The Lord isn't reigning today in the sense that He is going to rule. Verse 15 says, the kingdoms of the world have become. And so that means they've been under different management. They've been under someone else's rule. And now that His judgment has been poured out and He has paid the price, all of that, His saints have been gathered. Now the worlds have become, or the nations have become under His rulership. So, the seventh trumpet brings about all of the completion of God's wrath, and then it's all over. And that's why we are so excited as we see ourselves here. You know, late in many sporting events, we know how this works. Sometimes the game gets a little out of reach. The game, well, there's still time on the clock, maybe even plenty of time on the clock, but the game is out of hand. And you're relaxed, and you're comfortable, and you're celebrating. It's a little like that. It's felt like the Lord has been arm wrestling with the world. Well, this is where everything's right about there. Just about to go down, and we're happy, we're excited. Today, Jesus rules over a spiritual kingdom. Not the nations of the earth as a whole, but in the future, He will. Today, He's establishing a spiritual kingdom in the hearts of those who would come under His lordship. Put their life in His hands. Believe in Him and His finished work on the cross. Obviously, the world is under the management now of someone who doesn't care. You just look at it. You've been to any business. You can go by homes and see who doesn't care. Who doesn't care for their lawn. Who doesn't care for their home or their business. You go into a place of business and you go, wow, they don't really care. You can see it. This world, that's about how it looks. Like whoever is running this right now doesn't care. And it's a mess. And it's true. It's not the Lord just yet. Why has He allowed this? Because He has a plan. And if He were to send out His judgment or do this early, then everyone who's supposed to be saved, everyone who's going to be saved, wouldn't be. So he's letting everything, he's patient, not willing that any should perish, but waiting for life to unfold. And apparently there comes a time when that is the end. That was the last one. And so I'm executing judgment, and we're going to write all of this and establish things the way that they should be. We're going to find out that we've made a mess. We're not as good of managers as we think we are, and Satan certainly isn't a good manager. George Washington was right when he said, "It is impossible to rightly govern the world without God or the Bible." It's impossible. One day we'll see just how right he was, and incapable we were, as we experience firsthand his perfect leadership and justice on the earth. On this earth. And I cannot wait to experience that. I mean, that's the time. I mean, his is so perfect that it's when the lion lays down with the lamb. I mean, he's ruling so perfect with such authority, with such power, even the beasts of the earth are happy. I can't rule like that. I can't even get my family to agree a lot of times. And when we do, not everybody's happy. But when the Lord rules, we're going to all realize this is right. I don't have to take care of number one. I don't have to fight for things. I don't have... Man, God is so good. And it's going to be right. You know, it's great that so many pull out those little manger scenes at Christmas time and want to encourage that. I mean, that is what happened. And that's what that time represents. But Jesus didn't come just to be a little baby forever on a Hallmark card and a little saying, you know, peace, goodwill, good tidings.
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0: We can't forget his ultimate purpose for coming. And I know some will say, yeah, the cross. No. The cross was essential. Essential. But actually, he came to reign as king. He came to draw back to himself a kingdom. People who would fall under his lordship and to build a king. And the only way you could be part of that kingdom is through the cross. So the cross was essential. But it wasn't all that he came for. See, that's the picture, I think, painted by God as the Magi came from the east bearing gifts to worship the newborn king. When Jesus was on earth, the kingdom of God seemed to be the major theme of his ministry. That was the major theme. His first message, and I hear people misquote this all the time, his first message was about repentance. No. His first point was repent, but his main message was this: repent, for, here's why, the kingdom of God is at hand. That's why he came. That's why the cross. He loves you and doesn't want you to be lost forever without him and his lordship. And so he has been patient, not wanting that any should perish, demonstrating his love, that he could establish for himself a kingdom that was lost. In Luke chapter 4, verse 43, Jesus told his disciples, "I must preach the kingdom of God to the other cities also, because for this purpose I've been sent." What? I didn't see the cross there. That's the purpose he came. To build his kingdom. To call people to be part of his kingdom. In Matthew 13, there's a whole section of kingdom parables where Jesus tells stories about the kingdom of God, what it's like, what's going to happen, how the separation is going to take place. And even when Pontius Pilate asked, "Are you a king?" Jesus said, "You rightly say that I am a king." And before that, he said, "My kingdom is not of this world. If my kingdom were of this world, my servants would rise up and fight, but my kingdom is not of this world. See, we do ourselves and everyone else a disservice when we go, everything goes and stops and ends and culminates in the cross. Because what does the cross say? You're a sinner and I love you and I'm willing to forgive you. But there's more. That forgiveness leads to your destination. What kingdom are you going to be a part of? The cross brings us to a place of making a decision. It gives us, and it's not like, oh man, I wish there were. No, we didn't have an opportunity to be part of His kingdom. And so the cross opens the door. He says, I am the door. I am the way. You must come by way of the cross. You must come through me. To where? To His kingdom. Be part of His kingdom. His kingdom is being established as we speak. On one occasion, Jesus said to the multitudes, the kingdom of God has come near you. To the Pharisees, Jesus said, the kingdom of God is in your midst or among you. There's a translation that's not, it's been, I think, poorly translated. It's led to a lot of misunderstandings. It says the kingdom of God is within you. Literally, it's not saying that it's within you, although I'll tell you how that can also work. But what he's saying is the kingdom of God is right here. It's surrounding you. I mean, it is, you're immersed in it. It's here. How is it here? Because Jesus came and there are people starting to believe in Him and making Him King and Lord in their life. So though you have a ruler on the earth, there is a King that's here right now and His kingdom is being built. And you're right here in the midst of it. It's in the midst of your world. Now, it is also within us. And that's been misrepresented. Some groups will take it and go, see, we're all kings. We're all little gods. And they'll go so far to misquote or misuse that scripture. That's not what he's saying. But it does happen within you. It's something that has to take place in your heart. You have to bow down. You have to humble. You have to surrender yourself to His Lordship and to trust in Him by faith. And when you do, everything changes. And I want to make a point here that I think we all need to get. The whole idea behind coming to Christ is that there is a kingdom shift. He is not an insurance card. He's not a passport ticket. So that one day when it's time to go to heaven, you get to show it and go, see, I got it. No, the whole idea behind coming to Christ is there is a kingdom shift. It's those who are part of His kingdom here that enter the kingdom there. Not those who treat it like, oh, He paid for my insurance. Good. I'm so glad. And then they live as if there is no king, that their agenda and their plan

0: There is a kingdom shift. Before Christ, you always followed your ways, your desires, your plans. It was all about you. How you felt, what you did, what you wanted to do. And then God says, repent. It's not just repent of the bad things and do good things. People in the world do that. They read books and go, hey, it's bad to treat people this way. Oh, okay, well, I'll turn. And then start treating people different. The world does that. What they don't do is repent in the sense that there is a kingdom shift in their life. From doing whatever they want, whenever they want, however they want, and living as if there is no God or no king that they're accountable to shifting and realizing there is a God who has a plan for them. There is a God who wants some of their time and attention and service. Who wants to use the gifts that He's given to them in their life. So before Christ, we did it our way. Then God says repent, which means you shift your priorities, your life, yourself, your kingdom, to His kingdom and to His lordship. That's the idea of repentance. So our being here on earth ought to give the world an idea about His kingdom. They ought to look at us and see what it looks like to be a member of that kingdom. You know, you want to find out what it looks like to be in a military organization? You look at those who wear the uniform. They're actually doing it. Not those who want to, not those who applaud them, who studied and didn't go, but those who are doing it. And the same way, our lights are supposed to shine. So He tells us, here's how you invest. Seek first the kingdom of God and His righteousness. Because if your light's going to shine, that's what I want them to see. That's what they need to see. Your sense of priorities, your sense of hope, your sense of trust, all focused on Him. They ought to see in you how secure you are in Christ. Not that you're always worried and oh, the world's falling apart. Oh, did you see the news? Yeah, did you read the Bible? Jesus said that often to the religious leaders. Have you not read? Have you not read the Scriptures? This is in there. And for the Christian, for the believer, we've got to know His Word so we can find our sure foundation in Him and what He's promised. But if we're not living for His glory, if we're not doing the things that He said, we need to really examine and question whether or not we're invested in the right things, in the right kingdom. One author wrote this about the Lord's Prayer. He said, I cannot say our Father if I live only for myself. I cannot say Father if I do not endeavor each day to live like His child. I cannot say who art in heaven if I am laying up no treasures there. I cannot say hallowed be thy name if I am not striving to represent that name with a holy lifestyle. I cannot say thy kingdom come if I'm not doing all within my power to hasten that wonderful event. I cannot say thy will be done if I am disobedient to His word. And I cannot say on earth as it is in heaven if I'll not serve Him here while I'm on this earth. So the key to establishing the kingdom of God here is by receiving the King and then understanding that He is also your Lord.
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6: 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The good, the bad, and the ugly about the car business. 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Cars, trucks, vans, houses. I'm working on a duplex right now. I got the best realtor I've seen in a long time. So well educated, so sweet. She's on radio also, so give me a call if you want her phone number. She's the best. That's who I'm using. And, hey, I buy land. There's all kinds of land deals working right now. We've got big investors. And if you're an investor, give me a call. 830-708-4789. I've got connections. You know, I've been buying and selling all my life. You know, everybody sells themselves. Doctors sell themselves. Lawyers sell themselves. You know, and car dealers really sell themselves. They make you convinced, oh, man, I love you. I'm going to take care of you. I'm going to give you the best deal in the world. And then about a year into it, you realize you owe $15,000, $20,000 too much. Boy, do they sell themselves. But then when you walk back in the dealership and you can't trade yet, you're not their best friend no more. What happened to you? I thought you loved me. I thought you taking care of me. Now I'm buried $15,000, $20,000. Hey, and what about commercials? You know, so, hey, 830-708-4789. I've had a lot of listeners tell me that I don't, you know, give out my phone number enough because they want to write it down. I had a lady call me that they're wanting to sell a duplex, and I'm looking at it. And she said, I had to write your number down two or three times to finally get it right. It's 830-708-4789. And I want to hear from you. You know, and I've 95% of my phone calls today are helping others with their problems and trying to teach you what to do. Let the wise listen and add to their learnings. That's Proverbs 1:5. I want to teach you really what's going on. I've got 63 years of experience in the car business. And I've seen it all. I've witnessed it all. I've learned a lot. But times are changing. You got to know who you're dealing with. Because let me tell you something. There's some foreigners in this business that will rip your head off. I'm telling you. So you got to be prepared mentally, physically, spiritually for a battle for your money, your budget. And then we're seeing ads. That's what I was about to talk about. Ads. Your payment too high? You know, you think you're Houdini or, you know, you can jump out of one deal and fall in another and the payments are going to go down and you're going to owe less. You know, they talk about owing less. They talk about less payment, putting you in a brand new car. Oh, man, think about this. Are they going to sell you one that doesn't make money? Are they going to not make money on your trade? We're going to give you all the money for your trade. Well, I beat them constantly. Number one, their overhead. My overhead's almost nothing. Almost nothing. I've got the cheapest overhead around. My property's paid for. My cars are paid for. And I live on almost nothing. So, and you deal with me directly. You don't deal with an AI computer. You don't deal with a salesperson that gets paid on a commission to make more money on your trade-in or your vehicle. So I get a lot of calls So you can call me, get a second opinion on your car. But a dealer has to make money on the one they're selling you and your trade-in. And a lot of dealerships, at least 500, 1,000 pack, and some of them 2,000. So every car that comes into a dealership, they add a pack to it. So if your car's worth $6,000, they want to own it for $5,000 or $4,000 because it comes in inventory just in case they have to do something. They got people that got to handle it. You got paperwork. You've got all this stuff. So they're wanting to make money on your trade. And if you've got a good one they can retail, that's even better because they're going to spend more money. Used to, I would buy from a dealership, and I don't want to bring up the name, but they would. I would come into the dealership, and they'd say, here, go check this car out. And I said, looks like a good retail piece for you. No, my shop wants $4,500, $6,500 to get it to meet what we want in order to retail it. I'd go inspect this car, and I couldn't find anything wrong with it. Man, I'd go through from one end to the other. Come back in, he'd tell me how much it was, I'd buy it. I'd go, we'd do a couple of minor things to it and sell it, and the people wouldn't have any problem with it because these dealers are so scared of 444 and all the lawyers that are out there. So they got to have them up 100%. It's a used car. It's not brand new. If you're expecting a brand new car, go buy a brand new one. We just sent a Prius to a Toyota dealer. And what'd he do? They beat this thing up so bad, it was unbelievable. They said, you know, a possible leak, you know, and this and that, and you need to maintenance this, and you're going to have to redo this, and right down the road, you know, they'll tell you all kinds of stuff. So anyway, they don't buy the vehicle. We sold it to a mechanic. He looked at it and said, man, this is a great car, and bought it. Well, what's the difference? The difference is you put it in shop, number one, they want to look smart. They want to make money. They want to fix things they don't have to fix. And they, you know, they just, it just happens. You know, these shops, and, you know, and sometimes they're not, but let's go look at their ride. That's what I love. Let's go look at this mechanic's, what he's driving. How much is he fixed? Does it look like new? No, has it got an oil leak? Good friend of mine, I'm dealing on, she and her sister's inherited 500 acres. We're looking at, we've got a developer that we're looking at the deal on. And she said, I took my car in for service. Said, yeah. Said, they come back, said, I'm about to spend $7,500 on a car that's got 80,000 miles. Said, I got a rear main leak. I said, have you looked in your garage? I know you park in your garage, yeah. I said, back it out, see if there's any oil on the floor of your garage. She said, okay. She called me back about 2 days later. She said, you know, I've been looking, there's no oil on the floor. So the rear main's leaking so bad, they want to charge you $4,500 right there to fix something on an 80,000 mile car that's not hit the floor yet. That's what they told me. Wow, will they take advantage of a woman? Oh, no, never take advantage of a woman, would they? No, every opportunity they get, man. And I tell you about a deal years ago, and the lady still driving the Lincoln. I bought a Lincoln, and they told the gentleman, oh, you're about to spend $8,000, $9,000 on this Lincoln. He said, well, I can't see anyway. I'm blind. Now, how'd you get here? He said, I went to back roads, and he said, I just drove slow, and everybody was saying I was number one out their window. I said, okay. So anyway, his son brought me the car. And so I said, yeah, what's the deal? And they said, we won't sell it. Her dad's blind. He can't see. And we want to, you know, just go ahead and get rid of it. And we're going to take him everywhere he needs to go. Long story short, I didn't spend nothing on it. I put 20,000 miles on it, sold it to some people. They're still driving it today. Well, they, you know, does what's happened in the car business is that new car dealers never get enough sales, never get enough money, never get enough profit. So they're training the service departments to make money on everybody that comes in the door. And let's buy their unit, let's trade their unit, let's do something. We got a possibility of a customer there that they're coming in to get it serviced. Let's buy the unit. Let's tell them to get a new one. Let's do something. Let's put our customer, and we got a lead, and we pay dearly for leads, and here's a customer that comes to us. Hallelujah. Yeah, come on in here, you know? And so you got a customer who drives in on your showroom floor, and you're wanting to help them. You know, wisdom, and this proverb, wisdom will save you from the ways of the wicked man, from men whose words are perverse, who lead the straight path to walk in darkest ways. These people, the car people, will lead you down the wrong path. It's all about profit. It's all about money. It's all about overhead. How much money it costs to open these dealerships. People don't realize it takes $2 or $3 million to open the door, these dealerships. You're talking about $40-50 million dealerships, you know, 600 employees, insurance, taxes, all the stuff that, you know, it's a battle. It's a battle to overcome all that to make money. And so you're walking in the door. You got a target on your back and a dollar sign on your front, and they're there to make money on you. So, you know, billionaires are buying dealerships. 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You don't think it's not a cash cow? 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I sell the best extended warranties I've seen in 40 years. That's right. The best I've seen in 40 years. You can go to randyadamsinc.com, hit where it says warranties, and put your information in. You get a price directly from the warranty company, not Randy Adams. I'll help you. I've got an account manager that'll help. We've got an 800 number that'll help. You need to help. You need to understand what's going on. We've sold a lot of warranties lately because of what I'm talking about. You need to replace an engine transmission well past 7,000. Well past 7,000. So you got to be prepared mentally, physically, spiritually for a battle. Here we go again. For your money, your budget, your lifestyle. Do you fix it or do you trade it? I had a gentleman to ask me the other day about the same situation. I said, you need to put a motor in it. He said, why? I said, because you got a $750 to $1,000 unit right now, or you got a, you know, $7,000 unit. He said, well, the motor's $7,000. I said, well, then you can use it. You can keep going. Do something with it. And then I had somebody else tell me the same situation, needing to spend $7,000 on one. I said, well, 300,000 miles is not worth fixing. So every situation, every opportunity is different. That's why I give my phone number out where you can find out what you should do and how you should handle your situation. And that's 830-708-4789. But, you know, don't believe the commercials. I'm sorry. These guys are trying to get you in the car lot. Just like I was telling you about, wisdom will save you from the ways of the wicked man. They want you in there to spend money. It's all about money. They love your money. They don't love you. They love the money. Hey, you know, and then if you don't show up, you don't do it, hey, they don't like you anymore. That's part of it. So anyway, you got to be prepared. I don't want you to go down the paths of darkness. Darkness is when you owe $20,000 too much. Just like I told you about my buddy when he bought that new truck, you know. I said, how's your new truck? Great. I said, well, how's the payment? He said, the payment's not too high. They just come too often. You ever notice that every 30 days? Man, I don't know. Well, here we are already in August. We're about to knock on August. We're in August. And what happened to the year? man, it just flew by. So you talk about every 30 days, man, every 30 days shows up so quick, it's unbelievable. It's just like, you know, I own some rental property I used to own a bunch. I was married to a narcissist and she got it. So anyway, she got the rental property, but, you know, people got to pay the rent. You got to have a place to live. You got to be the best you can be at all times, and, you know, we got to pay. But make wise decisions. Make decisions today that'll pay off tomorrow. And so, I mean, I had a buddy of mine ask me, said, hey, what's your favorite car? I said, well, one with gas. And I said, but you know how that is. There's only two kinds of cars, afford and can't afford. And I can afford whatever I want to drive. I own 170 cars as of first of the month. But I drive Lincoln Town cars. I've got a Lexus I drive. I mean, you know, I want something that starts dependable. Right now, it'd be nice if the air blows cold. So, you know how that goes right now. So it's always something going on with our ride, and we love them. And I'll talk a little about, but I love Proverbs 3:27. Do not withhold good from those who deserve it. Who deserves it? The truth. Everybody deserves. Can we tell the truth? Do you want to tell the truth? Or is a dealership causing you to not to tell the truth? Is profit, is the money your God? Is that why you won't tell the truth? When it is in your power to act, it's in your power to tell the truth. You know the difference. Car dealer knows the difference. Why do car salesmen, car dealers have money? That's because they know when to buy, when to sell, when to hold, when to fold. That's Kenny Rogers' old song, and it's so true. You got to know when to hoe, when to foe, you know. And so, are they telling the truth? How can you tell 1 year, 2 years down the road? Yeah. And I have so many people that call me and say, you know, I've been listening to your show for a year or two. Thank you. Hey, tell 20 people to listen to my radio show. Tell 20 people I buy the good, the bad, and the ugly. Cars, trucks, vans, houses, land. I got all kinds of stuff working constantly. So give me a call and tell 20 people about it. But, you know, I get so many people say, you know, I've been dealing with this dealer 20 years. I figured out they've been taking me to the cleaners. Every year I go in there. Years ago I used to owe, you know, a couple of thousand too much. Then it got to be 5,000 over. I was drowned. Then underwater for 10,000. Now I'm underwater for 20,000. I think I need a new dealership. Maybe need a little education. That's why I tell you to go by iHeart. 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Because you got to be prepared. It's your hard-earned money that you work 40 hours, 60 hours a week, and you make that payment. And you're trying to outrun the value. A lot of these people I've talked to lately, and my son and I were talking about the other day, I've got three sons that work for me. I'm a blessed man. I've been blessed all my life. Thank you, Jesus. Anyway, so we were talking about the other day, and I said, what about that truck we bid on? He said, well, they owe $30,000 too much. I said, $30,000 too much? He said, yeah. They put a bunch of miles on it. I said, what about that car? They owe $20,000 too much. I mean, you know, we've got ourselves, number one, has a manufacturer's built a vehicle they know won't outrun a note. Do they care? No, they want to sell more units. They don't care if it won't outrun your note. And we're looking at 72 to 84 month payments. Man, what are you going to do about that? I mean, will it last that long? How many miles do you put on a year? And now, and then you take leases. I was talking to a lady that their company leases trucks. I said, you need to know how a lease operates. Number one, they make 15 or 20%. So if you buy a $100,000 truck, they're going to make $15,000. But they're going to leave room in order. If it comes back in, it's rough, it's beat up or something. They don't want to lose money when it comes back in. And there's closed-end leases, open-end leases. And then there's penalties. Man, I tell you what, ran in some people, brought me their car and said, what do you get for this car? I said, $11,000. Well, they said, well, that's not much money for a three-year-old car, but we're coming up on our lease, and it's got too many miles, and we're penalized. I said, well, how much are you paying a penalty on a mile? He said, 50 cents. I said, I would have never signed that contract. He says, well, we leased it, and, you know, and then we decided to do this, that, and before we knew it, we're way high on the miles. I said, well, what's the penalty on the miles? You know, and they said, well, you know, we're 50,000 over. I said, it's, well, that's right, because 36,000 miles, you got 86,000 miles on it, 50 cents a mile. I said, that's a tremendous amount of money. They said, yeah. I said, well, you need to buy the, what can you buy it for? They said, we can buy it for $14,000. I said, it looks like to me, you need to buy it and sell it to me. You only lose $3,000 there. You got to know how many, what the penalty on the mileage is. And you got to remember the dealers, the whoever's signing you up on that lease, they got to leave room just in case you wreck it. You bring in a unit that's had two or three accidents on it, it's not worth much. That happens. I saw a car at the auction the other day. It was a Mercedes, high-dollar Mercedes. It had, you know, supposed to be bringing $10,000. Nobody would even look at it. Why? Because it had three accidents on it. Those people drove by Braille, I guess. They kept running into everything, you know. And it happens. And people run into you. I had a buddy of mine had a truck, and I mean a King Ranch diesel that was a Mac Daddy. Loved it. Brand new in the box. And everybody and their brother, I must have been a target on it because they hit him. And he got ready to trade it, and he showed three accidents on it. He said, man, I've lost life. I said, well, that's why I diminished value. I help a lot of people with diminished value. I said, did you get any money out of the insurance company? No. You think about it? No. He said, none of it was very bad. It was all minor accidents, all here in New Brunswick. You know, and he said, I didn't think I had anything coming. I said, every time you got hit, you lost value on that truck. And three times, he said, well, everybody kept running into me. None of them was my fault. Well, the fault gonna cost you a bunch of money when you get ready to get rid of it. So you gotta be prepared mentally, physically, spiritually for money. So that's why I love Proverbs so much. Do not withhold good from those who deserve it. When it is in your power to act, you can educate somebody. You can tell them what you know. You can grow. I wanna be the best I can be. I wanna teach you so well, you can teach others, especially your children. Are you a bad influence on them, what you do? Oh, mom and dad's in a bind. They got too many high payments, end of the month. You know, it's tough. You know, they bought over their head. Hey, I understand. I have a class I've taught at churches, pride, greed, and keeping up with the Joneses. Years ago, Joneses tried to keep up with me. Not anymore. They make fun of me. You driving a Lincoln Town Car? Yeah, I love them. You really? You own this car lot and all these cars, and you drive a Lincoln Town Car? Yeah, man, I'm going to tell you. Hey, and when you're driving around in town or on the highway, the cops will leave you alone because they think you're an old man. Of course, I am, but anyway. So, it's what are you doing? I mean, what is your purpose? What is God's will in your life? Mine is to give back, to love you, to help you, educate you any way I can. I buy the good, the bad, and the ugly, cars, trucks, vans, houses, land. 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They give me a finder's fee, just like I said. And, like I said, they'll finance it. Anybody in the United States. Think about that. We sold one in Hawaii. We've sold a bunch up north. I don't know what's going on there, but we do. So you just got to be prepared. Talking to a good buddy of mine who's a car guy, I said, hey, China's coming with electric cars, and nobody slowed down building electric cars. He said, I'll never be an electric car. I said, well, if you live long enough, you might have to consider it. And I said, Bucky's, we got to talking about Bucky's, and he said, well, when Bucky's gets 100 electric charging stations, he said, I guess I may have to consider it. I said, well, they got about 10 or 15 now. I said, and hey, the Democrats want electric cars. They want them, and they want them bad. You know, the communists want to control you. They want the limit of how much we drive. But let me tell you, I've talked about this for 15 years on a radio show. Why don't we put converters on it, put alternators on the rear wheel? As it turns, it'll charge up the inverter or run the inverter. Inverter charge the battery, and we could go for a long, long way. The problem's going to be, what are we going to do with all these batteries? We got to find a way. We can't eat them. And, you know, where are we going to put them? We're going to build this great, big, huge mountain. And all these batteries, what are we going to do with them? But nobody thinks about that. If I, like, you know, I want to put a 30-foot dam down in Brownsville, raise the water level so we don't have to build a fence. You know, let's fix things. Let's fix things and don't sit on our fingers. But call me anytime, 830-708-4789. 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And call, hey, tell 20 people. Randy will tell you the good, the bad, and the ugly about the car business. Because I know, hey, I've been in a long, long time. Started when I was 14 and never really worked for anybody but a couple of part-time jobs to help out people. You know, that's where I want to be. I want to be the servant the good Lord's blessed me. So anyway, hey, forgive everybody. Call me. I love you. I hope I'm making a difference in your life. I hope that you understand what I'm trying to do. 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God bless you.
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10: During the War for Independence, General George Washington, the man we refer to today as the father of our country, led American troops through military defeat after defeat. And in the bitter winter of 1777, he wrote this somber note to a friend in Philadelphia. Quote, "You might have tracked our army from White Marsh to Valley Forge by the blood on their feet," end of quote. Many soldiers continued to march through the deep snows of Pennsylvania without shoes. Others suffered from disease, hunger, and freezing conditions. Nearly 2,000 of Washington's men died. Yet George Washington did not lose faith. 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At a time when our nation once again faces division and uncertainty, may we follow Washington's example, kneeling humbly, praying faithfully, and asking God to guide the future of America.
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0: If someone doesn't believe that Jesus is who he said he is, the Son of God and the Messiah, is it possible that God is withholding from him the gift of faith? We'll investigate the answer today on Truth for Life Weekend as Alistair Begg unpacks the controversy surrounding the healed blind man in Chapter 9 of John's Gospel.
1: Leon Morris, whose commentary on John is arguably one of the finest, observes in the response of the man in verse 30 here, the man answered. He says, the man's chain of reasoning is pretty good for someone who'd been a beggar all his life, and presumably a stranger to academic and forensic argument. And it is quite remarkable, isn't it? This man has got some gristle to him, doesn't he? This man has got truth on his side. This man is not in any doubt at all as to what has taken place for him. And so look at how he answers in verse 30. I'll paraphrase it for him. What he says to them is, I find this truly remarkable. Your unbelief in face of the evidence is more of a miracle than my cure. And he jumps on the back of that, and he uses their same form of argumentation, pointing out, we know that God doesn't listen to sinners. Now don't let that unsettle you if you are aware of the fact that you don't know God and you're aware of your sin. That's why it's very, very important always to understand the Bible in the context in which it is said. What is being said here is not that the thief on the cross didn't have a hope in the world of ever getting to heaven because he was a sinner hanging on a cross next to Jesus, and he asked him, Lord, will you remember me when you come into your kingdom? Did Jesus listen to the sinner? Of course he did. Did Jesus listen to Zacchaeus and his cries for change? Yes, he did. Did Jesus listen to the woman taken in adultery? Yes, he did. Well, what is being said here? What is being said here can be best understood, and I'll only give you one cross-reference. I could weigh you down with them, but I won't. It's Psalm 66 and verse 18. If I had cherished sin in my heart, the Lord would not have listened. The verse does not say, if I had sin in my heart, God wouldn't hear me. God wouldn't hear anybody then, would he? Because everyone has sin in their heart. So if sinlessness was the key to God listening, all of us would be up the creek. No, if I had cherished sin in my heart, if I was committed to my sin, then God wouldn't listen to me. He says, we know that's true. God does not listen to the impenitent. He hears the cries of the penitent, but he does not listen to those who are willful in their unbelief and in their sin. Secondly, he does listen to the godly man who does his will. He listens to those who do what God says, who are in a right relationship with him. It's a kind of Matthew 6:33 statement. Seek first the kingdom of God and his righteousness, doing of the right thing before God, and all these things will be added unto you. God does not listen to the cries of the impenitent, but he does listen to the cries of those who do his will. Thirdly, he says, no one has ever heard of opening the eyes of a man born blind. If this man were not from God, he couldn't do anything. Now, they knew that was the case because they, even in the miraculous events that we have in the Old Testament, even in the records of the things that Moses did in going before Pharaoh in Egypt and so on, there is no record of any man opening the eyes of a man born blind. And so, with a simple logic, and yet with a compelling logic, the man beats them at their own game, turns the tables on them, and says, you know, you're the ones who've been starting off with the premise, we know this, therefore that, we know this, therefore that. He says, let's do the same thing. We know that God does not listen to the cries of the impenitent. We know that God does listen to those who do his will. We know that there is no record of ever anybody having a man open a man's eyes. Therefore, he says, conclusion, deduction, If this man were not from God, he couldn't do anything. Now, let's pause there for just a moment, because there's a lesson here for each of us in speaking to people concerning faith in Jesus Christ. We may think that the high point in John chapter 9 is arguably verse 25, where he says, I don't know about what you know, but I do know what I know, and that is, I know that I was once blind, but now I can see. Some of us, I think, have a real tendency to retreat to that kind of thing. Well, you can't argue me out of my experience. I know my experience, I know what happened to me, that's what happened to me, therefore. And our friends walk away from us and say, idiot. Because they would be able to say that they've had experiences of different things in different places and so on. Well, then what are we going to do at that point, you see? Well, this man is convinced of his testimony. But when push comes to shove and the challenge reaches for him, he is able to step up and say, well, let's just think about this for a moment. And why don't we think about this too? And have you considered that? And do you agree that this, this, and this leads to the deduction that? So his faith was resting in the experience of what Christ had done for him to this point. And he was absolutely without any doubt concerning it. But that wasn't the beginning and the end of his argument. Now, what we discover is that they feel the sting of this. The stinging impact of truth hits them. And in verse 34, they do the only thing they've got left to do, and that is they throw him out. But you will notice they don't throw him out until they have given their own answer to the question with which the chapter began. How did the chapter begin? Well, remember, with the disciples asking Jesus, who sinned, this man or his parents, that he was born blind? The Pharisees say, we know the answer to that question. The reason you were blind is because you were steeped in sin at birth. You are a miserable sinner. That's what you are. How dare you lecture us? Don't you realize that we've gone to school for this? Don't you understand that we have the legacy, the historical background of Judaism on our side, and you, some upstart beggar from the streets here, thinks to come in and confront us? You see how the challenge of truth gets under the skin of those who know they don't know the very truth they are encountering? We ought not to be surprised when our friends and neighbors want eventually to throw us out. Frankly, we ought to get thrown out a lot more than we do, many of us. And the reason we're not thrown out, the reason we're accepted, may be because we are more represented by the fear of the parents than we are represented in the faith of the man once blind. We're ready to fudge the questions. Well, I don't know about that. Oh, I'm not so sure about that. Well, maybe you could ask someone else about that. Come on, have the courage of your convictions. How dare you lecture us? You're gone. And they threw him out. Now, let's just pause for a moment and think about this man. When I got to this point in the story, I just sat for a fair while, saying to myself, what an incredible few hours or couple of days, however long is recorded here, it was in the life of this man. This is not an invented story. This is an historical narrative. This is an encounter with Jesus. This is one of the signs that has been placed in the Gospels so that as a result of seeing the sign, men and women might believe that Jesus is the Christ, the Son of God, and then that by believing they might have life in his name. So this man stands as a sign to us of what it means to be spiritually blind and how we need Jesus to make us see in the same way that he needed Jesus to restore his physical sight. What did it mean for him? He must have awakened to a fairly normal day, I would imagine. A routine for him would either to be led or to go by his routine path to his place of begging. And there he would sit and make the usual sounds and listen for the passers-by in the hope that it would be a good day. Consider this man. as he sits down, having made his way past flowers that he has never even seen, and yet aware of the fragrance that comes from those same flowers. Look at him as he sits there, having never seen the sun rise or set over the Sea of Galilee. Look at him as he is identified solely and specifically by his predicament. He is a blind man. He is a beggar. Was he aware, I asked myself, of his becoming the focus of the conversation, as in verse 2? Because if you have friends who are blind, I'm not sure blind is even politically correct anymore, but believe me, there is no use of the verb with any pejorative aspect to it, so I have to stick with it because I don't know what the politically correct thing is. Sight impaired or something. Anyway, if you have friends who are blind, you know that their senses almost inevitably are heightened, their other senses. Their sense of a fragrance, their sense of sound, their sense of hearing, their sense of touch, their sense of taste. They are able to teach those of us who can see a ton of stuff that we don't see, even though we can see it. Therefore, it is not difficult for us to imagine that as the man sits there, his ears pick up stuff. Did he hear somebody say, "Who sinned? This man or his parents?" And did he say to himself, I wonder if they're asking about me. And then then he says, "Oh, they are asking about me. Who sinned, this man or his parents, that he was born blind? Oh, they are talking about me. I wonder who they're asking." And then they answer, "Neither this man sinned nor his parents." The blind man said, "Well, that's fantastic. But this happened so that the work of God might be displayed in his life." Can you imagine sitting there? Try and think yourself into it. You have been blind since your birth. You're sitting at the side of the road. It's a new routine day. You're a beggar. And suddenly you're the focal point of the conversation. And whoever it is that is answering says that this blindness that I know is there in order that the work of God might be displayed in his life. Can you imagine him saying, "I wonder what that means? I wonder what that is going to mean." And then he hears a spit. And then whoever this individual is says to him, "I'm going to put this mud on your eyes." Would you have said, "Okay, go ahead"? Unless you had heard the dialogue before. You see, the words of Christ give basis to the works of Christ. The work of Christ was an evidence of the word he had spoken. He had said, "This is in order that the work of God might be displayed in his life." Now this is the work of God. The man submits to this and does as he's told, and he comes back seeing. What an incredible story. And then to his parents, and then to the community, all the confusion, and then to the religious leaders. He's a walking miracle. He's a challenge to the religious formalism. And in the attempts of the Pharisees to intimidate him, despite what he knows to be true, he gives as good as he got. Because these individuals, these religious formalists, wouldn't believe their eyes. Don't tell me that you can't believe. Tell me that you won't believe. Tell me that you won't. Because there is enough evidence of the living God in creation and in your life and in your very sense of moral oughtness as to condemn you for your unbelief in God. There is not enough in nature to save you, but there is enough in nature to condemn you. Do not tell me you can't see. Tell me you won't see. That is what is pointed out here. That is what is made so graphically clear. And John, in a summary statement a couple of chapters later in John chapter 12, summarizes the response of these Jews. And he says in verse 37 of John 12, Even after Jesus had done all these miraculous signs in their presence, they still would not believe in him. They still would not believe in him. It wasn't the absence of evidence. It wasn't the absence of good evidence. It wasn't the compelling nature of the truth that they confronted. They flat out refused to believe in him. And he's been thrown out. Now what? He must have said to himself. What do you do now? He knew what it was to operate as a blind man, but he had no track record as a seeing man. Oh, I pictured him in my mind's eye, walking away from this confrontation with the religious leaders. I saw him walk out into his community. He was in the crowd, but his whole existence had been defined by his blindness. You're walking down the street like a sheep without a shepherd, almost. Yeah, what he needed was a shepherd. Now look at verse 38, which is the end and at the same time the beginning. It was a long introduction, wasn't it? Jesus heard that they had thrown him out. And when he found him, see, Jesus is about to identify himself in the very next chapter. It's open on the page beside you as the good shepherd. What do shepherds do? They seek out sheep. Jesus is identified in Luke's Gospel, chapter 19, as the Son of Man who came seeking to save those that were lost. Unasked, the man had been healed. Unsought, the man had been found. And Jesus finds him in order that he might confront him with this most important question. And when he found him, he said, "Do you believe in the Son of Man?" Now the question I want to leave in your mind, because this is the great question. Do you believe in the Son of Man? Son of Man is a self-designation for Messiah, for the Christ, for the Savior. Do you believe in Jesus? The nature of that belief, the significance of that belief, the sum and substance of that belief is far more than an intellectual awareness of the existence of a Jesus of Nazareth. It means the casting of myself upon. It means the relying of myself upon. It means entrusting all of my life and all of my eternity into the hands of Jesus of Nazareth, believing that he is the person that he claimed to be. Do you believe? I conclude with this. Yesterday I managed to finish a book that has been part of my summer reading. Some of you have enjoyed down at the big screen place next to the Rock and Roll Hall of Fame, that amazing film, Into Thin Air, which was directly tied to John Krakauer's book, Into Thin Air, and another book that he wrote called Into the Wild. And I've been reading now for a couple of weeks Under the Banner of Heaven, which is Krakauer's expose, as it turns out, of the radical fringes of fundamentalist Mormonism, and particularly the polygamist sects that spin around the circumference of things. But as he comes to the end of his book, after 334 pages, he has a little section called Author's Remarks. And he says the genesis for this book was a desire to grasp the nature of religious belief. He said, "I wanted to find out about religious belief." And since he was brought up in the West, and since he was brought up in the framework of Mormonism, he used Mormonism as the sort of template or the prism through which he considered religious belief. We might have wished that he had chosen Christianity or the New Testament, but anyway, that's what he did. And as he ends the book, he quotes someone who says that those who write about religion owe it to their readers to come clean about what their view of the world really is, to acknowledge where they stand in relationship to faith or in relationship to belief versus unbelief. And he said, "Well, I think that that's fair, that one, as an author, has to come clean about one's own theological framework." And then he said, "So here is mine. I don't know what God..."

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4: Death. Most of us yearn to comprehend how we got here and why, which is to say, most of us ache to know the love of our Creator, and we will no doubt feel that ache, most of us, for as long as we happen to be alive. I tell you, if he had put his telephone number just right underneath that, I had a call him yesterday afternoon, sitting on my back patio, say, "Hey, John, I love your book. You're breaking my heart with the end. You're killing me with your end. Have you ever considered this? Did you know that Jesus, John, can make blind men see? Do you know that? Do you? Never mind the person next to you. Do you believe in the Son of Man? You may. Even as you sit here, cry out to him, Lord Jesus Christ, I do believe. Help all of my unbelief."
5: 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So, do you believe in the Son of Man? 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
14: My text comes from the Epistle to the Hebrews, chapter 13, verse 14. The Word of God said, "For we have not here an abiding city, but we seek after the city which is to come." In the context of this epistle, the writer is talking about the men and women of faith of the past, how they lived the life of a pilgrim, a life of a sojourner, a life that looked forward to that city that's not built with hand, like Abraham and Sarah and Jacob and Moses. There were men and women of faith looked forward to that day. And he turns around and he challenges the Christian of his day and he says, "You too need to be like that. For we have not here in this life a city, abiding city, a permanent city, a city that will go on forever. But we are looking forward. We are seeking the city that is not built with hand. For we have here no abiding city." And yet, when you look around at what's happening anthropologically in the world and sociologically, you find that people love the city. They love city life. There's a lure to the city. Cities may be crime-riddled, pollution-filled, drug-infested, rampant immorality, yet millions of people migrate into the great cities of the world every year, every single year. And cities are indeed a paradoxical. And by that I mean they contain two opposites. You find in the city creative vitality and decay at the same time. You find in the city masses of people, and yet there is massive loneliness. You find in the city there are vibrant hope, and yet there is dull despair. Big mansions and homeless people, they attract the opposites. What does the scripture say about the city, that concept of the city? How did the city come about and became a reality? Why does the scripture insist that for the men and women of faith must affirm that we have here no abiding city, no permanent city? I want to answer these. The first time we ever hear about city in the scripture is in Genesis chapter 4. In Genesis 4:17, the Bible said Cain built a city, walked out and built a city. After murdering his brother, after seething hatred toward his brother and ultimately killed Abel, Cain went out of the face of the Lord. He went out to hide from the Lord, and he built a city. It is his way to escape from God. It is his way to run away from God. In the city, he hoped that when he builds a big city, that he might meet people, varieties of people. They might have amusement parks to help take his mind off the guilt and the pain of guilt. In the city, he hoped that he might find a strong drink that may deaden the pain of his heart. In the city, he saw there might be nightclubs, there might be some entertainment, there might be all kinds of things that would divert my attention from the voice of God that is haunting me and saying, "Where's your brother?" You see, listen very carefully. God intended for humanity to live in a garden. But because of sin, Cain chose a city. God intended for humanity to live in paradise. But Cain went out and he built a city. He opted for the city. And if you compare the garden with the city, I mean, the contrast is awesome. The contrast is incredible. In the garden, there was no loneliness because they fellowshiped together and they fellowshiped with God. In the garden, there was no pollution. In the garden there was no fear of crime. In the garden there was no worry and anxiety. In the garden there was no economic recession. In the garden there was no hatred. There was no envy. There was no malice. There was no evil. God was there. Cain built the city. But the scripture said that we have no abiding city. For the very founding of the city, the very foundation of a city, is built upon a rebellion against God. It had the purpose of running away from God, of rejecting God, of turning away from God. By the time you get to Genesis 11:4, it gets even stronger. While at least initially Cain had in mind running away from God, while in his mind he thought he could hide from God, by the time you come to Genesis 11:4, you read them say this: "Come, let us build ourselves a city." But not just a city, with a tower. You see, they've become so sophisticated now, so they're not just building a city. They're building, it's a high-tech stuff now. I mean, they're building a tower. They want to reach up to heaven. They want to reach up to God. Isn't that the stages of sin? First, you try to run away from the guilt. You try to deaden the pain of guilt, and you try to cope with guilt. And the next thing, what you do, you don't want to deal with God. You don't want to deal with the people of God. You don't want to come to church. You don't want to meet with any Christians, because they're constantly reminding you. And the next thing, you put yourself as God. That's what the stage is. Historically, that's how it happened. They wanted to make a name for themselves. That's what they said. Let us make a name for ourselves by building a city with a tower that reaches up to heaven. Their glorification, their self-centeredness. They wanted to build a city, and yet the scripture said, we have here no abiding city. But you know what God did? God just let them carry on. You want to build a tower? Build a tower. And you know what? With a click of his finger, what did God do? He created the first United Nation. That's the greatest confusion you ever met. That came about in Babylon. He confused them so much, he said, you know, they couldn't even talk to each other. They couldn't understand each other. They couldn't communicate with each other. But it gets even worse. By the time you get to Genesis 18, you find that Satan has tightened his grip on the city. You find that Satan has enlarged his influence. And you find that he has expanded his stronghold upon the city. Not only over those who voluntarily surrendered to him, but that's where the heartbreaking comes in. But he has extended even to the believers. In Sodom, the tragedy was not just the unbelievers have become perverted and they have become immoral, but the believers got caught in that lifestyle too. And you would have a hard time distinguishing between the believers and unbelievers. They all looked alike. They all thought alike. They all dressed alike. They all behaved alike. They all lived alike. You see, believers find it difficult to resist the pressure of the permissive culture. And they too get bogged down like Lot. Friends, here's the tragedy of our modern day. The believers, even in the church institution, have bought into the permissiveness of modern culture. And like Sodom and Gomorrah, they got mixed. And nobody can tell the difference. That does not break a heart of a believer, I don't know what will. You see, the city teaches everyone to be self-centered. The next step is that it is only me that I need to take care of. Listen to some of the commercials on television. It may be expensive, but I'm worth it. The world is at your fingertips. All you need to do, you have a key and open the world to happiness and joy. And it's called a little plastic card. Never tell you that this little key can open a big hole that buries you if you're not careful. But it's time for us to wake up. What we don't understand, that these commercials are not just about products. Listen, our spiritual warfare is not against the executives in Madison Avenue. Our spiritual warfare is with the devil in his high places, with the spirituality. And they're the ones who are using those executives as their tools. And the devil comes in and he teaches our generation, our younger generation, that in commercials you can have three things. Number one, that all problems are solvable. Number two, that all problems are solvable quickly. Number three, that all problems are solvable quickly through an agency of technology. It might be a drug, it might be a detergent, it might be a computer, it might be a piece of machinery of some sort. The essential message is this, that any problem that beset us, whether it is lack of self-confidence, whether it's boredom, whether it is to do with money problems, they're all solvable. If only we allow ourselves to be ministered to by technology. Who needs God? When in 30 seconds you got all the problems are solved, whatever it may be. Who needs God? You have to understand that this is what this is doing to the minds of our young people. Scripture said we have no city here, abiding city. And they spend so little time with the word and in prayer to help combat that pressure that is building in their minds. And the scripture said we have no abiding city here. And whether it is the city of Cain, or the city of Babylon, the city of Nineveh, the city of Sodom and Gomorrah, whether it's the city of Tokyo, the city of New York, or the city of San Francisco, or London, or Bonn, or Atlanta, Georgia, there is one basic problem with the city, any city. It is designed, it is founded upon one principle, upon one premise, and that is self, me. And that's why we have no abiding city here. Was Bismarck, the German chancellor, who said that the great cities are a great sores upon the body politic. We have no abiding city. As men and women of faith, we have no abiding city here. Now, why doesn't the Christian have an abiding city? Why? I tell you why. Because there can be no harmony between the principle of self-death, which is the foundation of the Christian faith, and the principle of selfishness and self-love and self-centeredness. There can be no harmony between the method of the sacrificial service and the mastery of covetousness. There can be no harmony between the determined proclamation of the gospel of Jesus Christ to a lost world and the determination of a self-centered lifestyle. There can be no harmony between those who know and believe and practice the biblical doctrine that we have here, no city that is abiding, and those who live a life that there is no hope beyond the grave. There can be no harmony. There can be no harmony between those who are awaiting the coming of Christ and those who are hoping for some sort of a utopia, some sort of a blissful, elusive happiness that's going to come. There can be no harmony between those who look forward to the city that is not built with hand, as we're going to see the next message, and those who are awaiting the reincarnation to be a reptile or a cat or a dog or something. There can be no harmony. There is no harmony. You can't bring them together. We have no city, no abiding city here, for we are men and women of faith. Are you a man or woman of faith? Can you say we have no abiding city? You see, we belong to another place. We really do. This is not our home. We are here ambassadors of that planet, of the King of Kings. For we are men and women of holiness and righteousness. We don't belong to this world. And let me tell you something. If you do not have that tension in your life, there's something wrong. You either have never surrendered your life to the Lordship of Jesus Christ, or you never understood the Christian faith. Those two have to stand in tension until the day we close our eyes in death, or the day when the Lord returns back. That tension has to be there. Because you don't belong to this world, and yet you live in this world. The cities are built not by faith, but by sight, because they are, in their essence, are an attempt to run away from God. Here we have no continuing city because we are men and women of faith who are continuing. You see, you don't begin your eternal life when you die. You begin your eternal life. You already become a citizen of heaven, and you become a stranger to this world and become an ambassador in this world representing another realm the day you surrender to the Lord Jesus Christ. Your eternal life already began. Because we put on incorruption right now. Though we live in a corruptible world, but we already put on incorruption. We are those who believe that only way to deal with sin, the only way to deal with the cancer of sin, the only way to deal with the leprosy of sin is by bringing it at the feet of Jesus Christ, to the foot of the cross. He alone can give you that peace. He alone can give you the forgiveness. A trip away is not going to do it. A cruise is not going to do it. Running away is not going to do it. Doing whatever you want to do is not going to do it. Burying yourself in your business is not going to do it. Nothing is going to do it, as Cain himself has experienced. Only when you come and surrender to the Lordship of Jesus Christ and, Lord, I blew it and I need your forgiveness, He will cleanse you. And you know, at that time, as you get rid of the city, figuratively speaking, God begins to plant a garden in your life, in your heart. He gives you a garden and gives you joy and gives you excitement and looking forward to being with Him in that city that's not built with hand. Here we have no abiding city, yet we've been placed in cities. We are placed in the cities for one reason, and that is to make Him known, to call out to men and women to escape from the judgment to come. They may make fun of us as they did of Noah. They may ignore us as they did in Sodom, but that's our calling. We are placed in the city to warn, but also to express the love of God. Are we not being placed here in order that we may get bogged down with the world and what the world is doing? We are not placed here to get bogged down in materialism. We are not placed here to get bogged down like they are. Oh, it's so easy to get bogged down in the city. Think their thoughts, live their lifestyle, become like them. Christians, that's what's happening to you and to me. Often in trying to tell others that we have no city here, we let them convince us that yes, we do. Instead of raising their hopes up and lift them up, they pull us into despair. Instead of lifting them up from the mire of materialism and covetousness, they weigh us down with a love for the world. Instead of enthusing them about the ultimate city, they infect us with the burden of covetousness. We have no abiding city here. Some of you have been living, figuratively speaking, in the city with all its self-centeredness, with all its me-ism. Your heart is conforming to the concept of the city, and God has been calling you and saying, I want to give you a garden. I want to take you from the city. I want to give you peace. I want to give you joy. I've been trying to speak to you Sunday after Sunday, day after day, through your friends and your loved ones, and you're not listening to me. Get rid of the city. Receive my garden. Your hope is so tied and knitted in the city. God said, get entangled. I want to give you a garden, for you have no abiding city here. Will you surrender the city in your heart? And will you receive today from the Lord Jesus Christ the garden of joy, the garden of peace, His own presence? And it only begins here, but continues on forever.
13: 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Hey, are you still looking forward to a little downtime this summer before the fall comes? Won't you consider reading Dr. Youssef's timely book, offering insight into the unique time in which we live? Here's more information.
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20: During the War for Independence, General George Washington, the man we refer to today as the father of our country, led American troops through military defeat after defeat. And in the bitter winter of 1777, he wrote this somber note to a friend in Philadelphia. Quote, "You might have tracked our army from White Marsh to Valley Forge by the blood on their feet," end of quote. Many soldiers continued to march through the deep snows of Pennsylvania without shoes. Others suffered from disease, hunger, and freezing conditions. Nearly 2,000 of Washington's men died. Yet George Washington did not lose faith. Amid the hardship, loss, and uncertainty of Valley Forge, he turned to God in prayer. At a time when our nation once again faces division and uncertainty, may we follow Washington's example, kneeling humbly, praying faithfully, and asking God to guide the future of America.
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30: 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In verse 35, he said, when. 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And then in verse 36, but now. 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Same Lord, same disciples, same place. 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
30: You know, there's two truths that we live between. God is good, and life is more difficult than I would like it to be. And we live between those two. Is that fair? Christian, non-Christian, those realities are there. Being a Christ follower doesn't remove you from the arena of suffering. In fact, we're called to resist evil, to overcome it. Now, physically, you understand this. The only way you or I gain physical strength is by resistance training. You have to work your muscles to the point of fatigue or you don't gain strength. I don't know why God created us that way. When I see him, I have questions. But between here and there, that's the reality. See, up to me. If I had designed it, I think we should get stronger by watching other people exercise. Would that not be sweet? We try that. Some of us, we watch a lot of sports. And we accuse them of being lazy. Anybody watching the World Cup? Watched the Americans play the other night. I talked about them. I talked to them like I could run for an hour and a half. You'd have been calling 911, but I was still very unhappy with their commitment and their outcome. Well, in the Christian world, your spiritual life, your spiritual condition, your emotions, you only gain strength when you face those challenges. It's biblical. Who knew? 2 Timothy chapter 2 and verse 3, Paul's writing a young man that he's coaching. He said, endure hardship with us. Like a good soldier of Christ Jesus. The contemporary version, if we were to write it, would be avoid hardship at all cost. Send the soldiers. But that's not what Paul said. The presupposition is hardship is a part of the journey. And it's not some random verse. To be truthful, there are dozens and dozens of passages. I gave you a short sampling in your notes. Same book, same author, same message. 2 Timothy 4 and verse 4. Describes a point in time. It says they'll turn their ears away from truth and turn aside to myths. But you be different. You keep your head in all situations. Endure hardship. Do the work of an evangelist. Discharge all the duties of your ministry. Do you imagine that serving Christ comes with duties? There's some words that are almost lost in our contemporary vocabulary. Words like honor and duty. They're inconvenient. We're far more aware of our rights and our privileges, what we're entitled to. We deserve better. We're called to endure hardship. 2 Corinthians chapter 6, Paul's writing to a church. He said, put no stumbling block in anyone's path so that our ministry will not be discredited. Rather, as servants of God, we commend ourselves in every way. And then he's going to list, this is his resume, in great endurance, in troubles, in hardships, in distresses, in beatings, imprisonments, in riots, in hard work, sleepless nights, and hunger. If I put those things on my resume, I would be unemployable as a pastor. And they're the credentials that Paul put forward. In great endurance, not a little bit of endurance, not in casual endurance. He said in tremendous endurance. In troubles, in hardships, and distresses. Folks, we got to recalibrate. We have been practicing non-threatening Christianity. We hide the fact that we're affiliated with Jesus. We're covert operators. We try to be undercover. We don't want to be offensive. We don't want anybody to feel threatened or awkward. I don't want you to be belligerent or angry. We're a broken group of people. We don't gather in church because we're perfect. We pray for one another and encourage one another and help one another. We are in process. We're in transformation. And the good news is anybody's welcome. But that doesn't mean that we can endorse ungodliness and wickedness. Then we're abandoning people. It's not love to stay silent in the face of those things. It's passive-aggressive hatred. We don't care enough to have the difficult conversation. We're not engaged enough to tell the truth. It's not my problem. Why should I be bothered? Because eternity is real. And the redemptive work of Jesus is true. And he's changed our lives. And we have to care enough about one another and others to tell the truth. You can't practice sin and think that you are in good standing in the kingdom of God. I don't care where we sit on the weekends. Now, we can be challenged with sin. We can wrestle with sin. We can struggle. But you cannot be a practitioner. You can't incorporate it into your routine knowing it's wrong. And imagine you are in good standing with the Lord. Psalm 132, verse 1. O Lord, remember David and all the hardships he endured. A man after God's own heart, anointed by Samuel when he's a teenager to be the king of Israel. God has chosen you, he said. Out of all the people of Israel, God has chosen you. Out of all your family and all your older brothers, God has chosen you. And David faced hatred and rejection and murderous schemes and plots. Do you think you and I are going to fulfill God's purposes for our lives with nothing but applause? Do you know what an insult that is? If you're so little threat to the adversary that he has no plan for you, no purpose, you can be dismissed. No threat here. 100 years ago, I used to play basketball. Wasn't quite 100, but close enough. Peach baskets. Then I had the privilege of playing with some really good athletes. I wasn't one of them. And I can tell you that there was never an opposing coach that lost sleep putting together a game plan for how to stop the intimidating prowess of my athletic ability. Just wasn't that great a threat. Now, I had some friends who were, and I did everything in my power to help them be even more effective. But in your journey through time, you want the adversary to take note of you. You want to be known in the place where you work, not as belligerent or obnoxious or angry, but as somebody who believes in Jesus. Amen. You want to be known in your family system. Again, not as condemning, not as critical, not as hateful, but as somebody who believes in Jesus. For far too long, we have been coached to be non-threatening, and I don't find that pattern in my Bible. When Jesus prayed for unity in John 17, he's praying for the believers in Jesus. We're going to look at some other things he prayed about. It wasn't his only prayer. Hebrews 12, verse 7, endure hardship as discipline. God is treating you as sons. Revelation 2, you have persevered and have endured hardships for my name and have not grown weary. Again, this is not some random verse peeled out of context and misapplied. It's a consistent theme through the New Testament and the Old Testament as well, that you and I are going to have to face some difficult things. We will have to endure and overcome and persevere. It doesn't say you have to like it. Some of you exercise. One or two of you like it, and we're worried about you. The rest of us do it because we have some imagination. It's probably better for us than not exercising. You know, you meet those people and they tell you they get runner's high. They were high before they started running. They're just not telling you. I'm not looking forward to hardship, and the opportunities to persevere don't cause me to celebrate, but I also read in my Bible in the book of Acts where the disciples leave a meeting where they've been threatened and said, don't ever speak in the name of Jesus again, and they beat them in that. And when they left, they were rejoicing that they'd been counted worthy to suffer disgrace for the name of Jesus. They weren't being critical of one another. I told you to be quiet. I told you that was not the place to give your testimony. You had to shoot your mouth off one more time. We've all heard your testimony. We all know you. Couldn't have you just been quiet? They left rejoicing that they were worthy. I understand it has to be tempered with wisdom, but we can't hide, folks.
29: Turn to today's message. Pastor Allen wants to share an invitation with you.
0: Hey, I've learned as a pastor there's a tremendous difference in a crowd and a community of faith. 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Well, I want to give you that invitation. 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
30: Times and seasons. This is such an important part of this conversation. I'm an experienced Christ follower. That doesn't mean I'm mature. It just means I have been on the journey for a while with a good number of people. And I can tell my observation, at least, is we like to believe we got the big rocks in place. That we may not know it all, but the things we don't know are not that significant. And that our practice of our faith may not be perfect, but it's pretty close. Well, we may not like to say that out loud, but we kind of feel it. Because if we go visit with somebody and their practice is different than ours, we get pretty suspicious. Well, that's not how we do it. And what's implied in that is the way we do it's really the more better way. More better being a Southern expression. But the reality of Scripture is God consistently changes how he engages with people in the unfolding of his purpose in the earth. And we've looked at this in a whole variety of settings across the context of Scripture, from Noah and boats and temporary zoos and Moses and commandments cut in stone and Samuel, the leader of the tribes of Israel, and David, a leader of the tribes of Israel, but in two very different ways and two different expressions of authority. And Isaiah, a prophet, and Jeremiah, a prophet, with very different messages to the leadership structure in the nation. And on and on and on it goes, where Jesus gathered his closest friends and said, I want you to go out in my name and minister, but don't go to the Samaritans and don't go to the Gentiles. And then he's back a few months later and he says, now I want you to go into all the world and go to everybody. Go to the Samaritans and go to the Gentiles. And you can see the disciples looking at one another going. There's not like a consistent pattern, which is the opposite of what we've been coached to. We want to find the right translation. And only read that. We're going to find the right worship music. We know the kind we like that's the godly kind. It's the anointed kind. The right time for worship, the right way to worship, the right way for the architect. We get it. The way we experience God, it's our nature to think that's the way to experience God. And I'm telling you, we're facing unprecedented challenges. We have the communication tools available to us, the way to experience the gospel. The number of people that can connect with a small church in Middle Tennessee is unimaginable just a few years ago. And as much as we celebrate that, we didn't know the temptation it would pose to stay home and watch a screen. And then we didn't know we'd get the reinforcement from the social media. They said, well, I don't have to go to church to be a Christian. No, you don't. You just have to go to church to mature. Amen. Biblical, not pastor. I'm not trying to... Times and seasons. I brought you an example. Again, the fundamental truths of our faith, they don't change. The sovereignty of God, the nature of sin, but the specific times and seasons dictate differing responses from the people of God. That's the story of Scripture. And it hasn't changed. Luke 17, Jesus said to his disciples, the time is coming when you will long to see one of the days of the Son of Man, but you'll not see it. The passages that I gave you are all from Luke because it's a consistent author, a consistent theme. He's telling a story, so we don't have to worry about multiple authors. It's one idea that he's unfolding. And in this initial statement, he said, you know, right now you can see me whenever you want, but the day is coming when you would give anything to be able to talk to me. They didn't understand. They had no idea what was ahead. Things were going to change. In Luke 19, Jesus said, the days will come upon you. He's not saying today. He said, the day is coming when your enemies will build an embankment against you and encircle you and hem you in on every side. This is Jesus' Hebrew prophet. They'll dash you to the ground, you and the children within your walls. They'll not leave one stone on another because you didn't recognize the time of God's coming to you. Jesus said that on the Mount of Olives on the day of his triumphal entry into the city of Jerusalem. The crowd is happy. They're celebrating his arrival. And Jesus steps aside from the crowd with this rather sobering message. The day will come when they'll build an embankment against you, when they'll put a blockade around you. They'll encircle your city. They will besiege you. Those events happened within a few short decades, 70 CE AD. Multiple Roman legions came and encircled the city of Jerusalem. This destruction came for the very reason Jesus said. He said, you didn't recognize the timing. You didn't have to be destroyed. But you were not seasonally aware. You didn't understand the moment. May I ask a question? Do you think it's possible we could forfeit something that God would do in our generation because we weren't seasonally aware? God's purposes will go forward. His purposes will be accomplished. The question is, will we get to participate? There was a generation of people who were delivered from slavery in Egypt after hundreds of years. They came through the Red Sea on dry ground. They ate manna. They drank water from a rock. They followed a pillar of cloud and a pillar of fire. They had a leader who spent so much time in the presence of the Lord that his face was illuminated. And they missed God's intent for them. I don't want to be presumptive. I know some things that the Lord has done in our lives, and I'm grateful for that, and I'll celebrate that. But I'm very interested in what God is doing and how we might participate with Him in that. Luke 21. As for what you see here, he's talking about the temple in Jerusalem. It took 46 years to build it. It was one of the wonders of the ancient Roman world. He said, as for what you see here, the time will come. The time will come. Not today, he said, but the time will come when not one stone will be left on another. Every one of them will be thrown down. If I could pick you up and take you to Jerusalem today, we could stand on the perimeter
1: of what was that Jewish temple, and you can see stones that are as big as a school bus that were toppled. Jesus said, not today, but it's coming. Luke 22, then Jesus asked, he's preparing his disciples for his exit. When I sent you without purse, bag, or sandals, did you lack anything? And they said, no. He'd commissioned them before, and he said, when you go, you don't need to take anything with you. You don't need to take a bag. You don't need to take any provisions.

0: Life can be messy, but you don't have to figure it out alone.
1: Hey, it's the Luscos.
0: 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You'll laugh, you'll be encouraged, and you'll be reminded that God is faithful through every season.
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4: I stuck a prayer in there. It's not the end of my sermon. You can't leave. But you know, you don't have to. We can pray more than just like at the end of a message. Prayer doesn't mean leave now. Prayer is an invitation to the Lord. Amen. And at this point, you know, with a candid conversation about overcoming and God injecting new seasons and new opportunities, I want to say to the Lord that I want to listen. That I want to finish the race. I want to complete the course. You know this is true. Those of you that have had families, you know, the new parents are always fun. Such enthusiasm. And in the current environment, that first baby in a family, particularly if it's the first baby and the first grandchild, it takes like a sprinter van for all the gear. Right? And they have to be completely protected from dirt and germs and people. Precious cargo. By the third child, feed them dirt. Throw them in the back seat. There's a couple other kids back there. They'll help them. They're hungry. There's french fries and gummy bears in the seats. You can find something. Feed them. We'll work it out. Don't send me a note. You know, we're growing up in the Lord. And it requires us to change and learn and grow. And it's frightening and intimidating. And you feel unprepared. And you want somebody to prepare you. But the reality is, as we help one another, is how we grow. It's not somebody else doing all the maturing and then handing you the cliff notes. It's in serving and listening and overcoming and becoming fatigued and persevering that we gain strength. So I brought you a prayer. I thought we could just pray it together. I don't want you to stand. I'm afraid some of you try to run out. So you can pray seated as well. But let's read this prayer together. Heavenly Father, give us the wisdom to recognize the season and your purposes for this time. Give us understanding hearts that we may participate with you. Holy Spirit, reveal any barriers within or without and grant us the courage to cooperate with you. In Jesus' name, amen. It's a pretty good prayer to put into your devotions for a few days. Lord, I want to participate. I want to grow.
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8: During the War for Independence, General George Washington, the man we refer to today as the father of our country, led American troops through military defeat after defeat. And in the bitter winter of 1777, he wrote this somber note to a friend in Philadelphia. Quote, "You might have tracked our army from White Marsh to Valley Forge by the blood on their feet," end of quote. Many soldiers continued to march through the deep snows of Pennsylvania without shoes. Others suffered from disease, hunger, and freezing conditions. Nearly 2,000 of Washington's men died. Yet George Washington did not lose faith. Amid the hardship, loss, and uncertainty of Valley Forge, he turned to God in prayer. At a time when our nation once again faces division and uncertainty, may we follow Washington's example, kneeling humbly, praying faithfully, and asking God to guide the future of America.
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9: How do you do? What is that for which we are all guilty? And from which there is no extricating ourselves. When the man in this story heard the answer and knew the truth, he took the escape offered and never looked back. He spent the rest of his life telling others how to be rescued. This is the true story of James Blair and how his heart and mind and very life were unshackled.
10: You sure you can drive home, Jim?
11: Got here, didn't I?
10: Yeah, but you've had a few of my home brews since then.
11: Oh, Ray. The horse knows the way.
10: I'll crank it for you, but you'll have to drive it.
11: See you later!
10: Watch out for that curve!
11: Oh, man. Show me the way to go home. I'm tired and I want to go to bed. I had a little drink about an hour ago, and it went right to my head. Oh!
9: Shining the light of the world into the darkness, this is Unshackled. 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Homeless people might claim a piece of ground, but they have no peace of mind until they come to Pacific Garden Mission. Here, they are protected from the elements and from predators. Here, they have a safe bunk, showers, and fresh clothing, and receive nourishing meals. Thanks to caring friends who send financial gifts, everything is free, even some medical and dental services offered in the Mission Clinic. The Mission is home to hundreds of homeless men, women, and children, offering classes and counseling, a place to start over. Pastors and counselors help them face the issues that led to their hardship, and they also lead them to the one who can change them, giving them help for today and hope for the future. And that same message goes out to the world in 15 different languages through this program. Now for broadcast around the earth, here is The True Story of James Blair, episode number 3942 in the series Unshackled, the program that makes you face yourself and think.
0: Are you Mr. Blair's family?
1: I'm his brother. I came right away. How is he?
0: His condition is critical. He has a punctured lung and a crushed kidney.
1: Terrible accident. You should see the car. Will he make it, Doc?
0: Probably not. The nurse will give you his clothes. He won't live through the night.
12: I'm sure glad the doctor was wrong, Dad.
13: Yeah, me too, BJ. Everybody was amazed that I continued to improve day after day. But I was in the hospital for a month.
12: Was that your only accident?
13: By no means. I had 7 or 8 over the years.
12: What I don't understand is, how did you manage to keep your driver's license?
13: They didn't have driver's licenses back in the 20s. Really stupid, driving while drunk. No one else was ever hurt but me, though.
12: Were you ever arrested?
13: Several times, even while I was still a teenager. But once they found me sleeping in a flower bed. Got 30 days for that.
12: Dad!
13: Then I was arrested on Christmas Eve, 1932. Was living with my brother Alice at the time.
12: Christmas Eve? Did you get out in time for your birthday?
13: Nope. Spent my 21st birthday behind bars.
12: You should have learned your lesson from that.
13: Afraid I didn't, BJ.
12: Grandma must have been upset by your wild behavior.
13: Nobody told her about it. I don't know what Ellis must have said to explain my absence.
12: Grandma had a pretty hard life, didn't she?
13: Raising 10 kids without my dad, I'd say that's hard.
12: Where was he?
13: They divorced because of gambling. He'd gamble with his paycheck every 2 weeks and she got tired of it. Divorce wasn't common then either.
12: Wow. 10 kids. I can't imagine.
13: Dad would come by sometimes, but Mom worked to provide for us. I started working when I was 12. Dad was a foreman at a renowned glass company, so he got me a job there, but I was let go after 2 weeks. And then I got a job killing and plucking chickens for a restaurant.
12: That would have been 1924.
13: Yep. Never did want to eat a chicken after that. Quit school at 14. Didn't seem to be learning anything. Besides, I needed to work more hours to help Mom.
12: Being so poor, did you ever steal anything, Dad?
13: I'm ashamed to say I did. Stole a pound of butter from the restaurant where I worked when I was 14. And then when I was 18, a buddy and I stole 2 chickens one night from a guy who lived by himself and made homebrew.
12: I never knew this, Dad.
13: I was bad, BJ. And drinking just made me worse.
12: So, you're 18, and it's the Great Depression. How did you survive?
13: Tried to join the army, but couldn't get in because they found I had a burst eardrum. So, I joined the Civilian Conservation Corps.
12: I remember learning about that in school.
13: Worked at 5 different camps, 6 months each one, from Kentucky to California, even Yellowstone.
12: Doing what?
13: Planted seedlings in Yellowstone. Sometimes I planted more than I needed because I wanted to finish sooner. We got $30 a month, and I sent $25 back to Mom for my younger brothers and sisters.
12: Good for you, Dad.
13: My last camp was in Zanesville. Then I got a job making chairs in Cambridge. That's where I met your mother. She was cleaning my brother Sam's barber shop, but she lived in Buffalo. I remember, oh, Buffalo gal, won't you come
11: home tonight and dance by the light of the moon?
10: Shh. Wanda, my sweet love.
14: Shh. Mom, we'll hear you.
10: So what?
14: She might try to keep me home.
10: She doesn't like me, does she?
14: She thinks you drink too much.
10: No such thing.
14: And she thinks you're too skinny. She's afraid you have TB.
10: I don't.
14: Anyway, she keeps telling me to go out with Joe.
10: Fooey on Joe. Let's get married, Wanda.
14: Jim, my parents will never consent.
10: Then let's elope.
13: Wanda and I eloped at the end of November 1936. She was 20 and I was 24. We didn't tell her parents for 2 weeks. When we finally confessed, her mother cried out, "You stole my daughter!" My new mother-in-law got even, though. She insisted we go to revival at her church. Growing up, My maternal grandmother was a Christian, and she lived with us until she died. She read her Bible daily, and she prayed for us, but I'd never been to church in my life.
15: Folks, do you know that Jesus loves you so much that he left the splendor of heaven, humbled himself as a man, and willingly suffered and died for you on an old rugged cross? The Bible tells us in 2 Corinthians chapter 5, "For he hath made him to be sin for us who knew no sin, that we might be made the righteousness of God in him." The prophet Isaiah proclaimed these words about Jesus our Savior: "Surely he hath borne our griefs and carried our sorrows. But he was wounded for our transgressions. He was bruised for our iniquities." Friends, Jesus died a horrible death for you and for me, though he was innocent. Why did Jesus do that? Because God loves us. "For God so loved the world that he gave his only begotten Son, that whosoever believeth in him should not perish, but have everlasting life." God wants to save you from going to a burning hell that lasts forever. He did it because he wants you to be with him in heaven forever. Hebrews chapter 9, verse 27 says, "It is appointed unto men once to die, but after this the judgment." If you died tonight, do you know where your soul would go? If not, you need to repent of your sins and by faith invite Jesus into your heart to become your Savior and the Lord of your life. Say yes to Jesus, and you can know where you will spend eternity.
13: That preacher's words haunted me. I thought all the drunken wrecks that I could have died in. To think I would have gone to hell. I had never heard such powerful words about God and his love for me. Why hadn't someone told me? I wept in brokenness and shame as I went to the altar that night. I repented of my sins, confessing them to God. His love and forgiveness engulfed me as God's Spirit gave me new life. There, I experienced an encounter with the Holy God.
14: Mom was overjoyed when you got saved tonight.
16: Me too. I never knew the God he talked about.
14: You never went to church?
16: No. If only someone had told me about Jesus before, perhaps I would have been saved as a boy.
14: You did know the Ten Commandments.
16: Not really, but they used to read them sometimes at school. I knew when I was doing wrong.
14: Your conscience.
16: Wanda, I don't ever want to drink again.
14: Mom will be glad to hear that.
16: Do you have a Bible?
14: Yes.
16: I want to read it, and I want to go to Sunday school and church every week. I have to know more about God. To think he sent his only son to die for us. Such love.
13: I quit drinking altogether and started living by the Word of God as I read it each morning. I'd been working in a chair factory for several years, building and upholstering the predecessor of the recliner, called a Tipperary chair. But I'd been stealing from my employer prior to salvation, and God convicted me, so I had to make restitution.
17: Was it hard, Dad?
13: You have no idea, BJ. Now, I went to see one of the owners at his home. My stomach was in knots when I knocked on his door.
17: What did he say?
13: He didn't even know what I'd done. He asked me how much I owed. So I told him $200 and asked if I could pay it back, $1 every week.
17: That was a lot of money then. How long did it take you to repay it?
13: 4 years.
17: The war was on, and you and Mom had a family by then.
13: Our first baby daughter was stillborn. Our second was a boy, but he stopped breathing after 24 hours. Heart defect, they said.
17: Did you blame God?
13: We were devastated. I wondered why God let that happen to us, twice. But Romans 8:28 says, "And we know that all things work together for good to them that love God, to them who are the called according to his purpose." I had to trust God.
17: I'll bet Mom was really protective when John was born.
13: Was she ever. Constantly listening to make sure he was breathing. Then he choked on a walnut when he was still a toddler. Wanda was frantic. The doctor escorted us to the hospital in Columbus where they got it out.
17: I imagine that was stressful.
13: Back then they didn't have freeways, but God was merciful and spared John's life.
17: And then Judy was born.
13: Yeah, she was 4 years old when you came along, BJ. But you and she never seemed to get along.
17: I had a terrible temper.
13: Just like your mom.
17: Yes. I remember once when we were at the table and Mom threw a bread roll at you because she was angry. More than once, she stormed out and took off in the car, squealing tires.
13: Angry at me, no doubt.
17: Yes, but what I remember most was when she left us. Now, that was traumatic.
10: Wanda, what are you doing? Is everything all right?
14: No, everything is not all right.
10: What's wrong?
14: You're never home, that's what. When you're not at work, you spend all your time at church.
10: But I'm the assistant editor of the newspaper now, and it's helping people.
14: And it comes before me and your children? That's not right, Jim.
10: Honey, this is a Christian outreach. People can be saved, but it takes time, board meetings, writing and layouts and proofreading.
14: Well, you can do it without me. I'm sick of being left alone all the time. Why did you bother to get married anyway? You don't need a wife. You need a business partner.
10: Honey, that's not true.
14: I want a divorce.
10: Wanda, please, wait for me.
17: Mom left a note on each of our pillows that night, saying she was leaving and we'd never see her again. I was 7 years old and devastated.
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17: Mom came back after a couple of days, and life returned to normal. Judy and I shared a room, so we fought all the time, mostly about doing dishes. One day, I chased her with a butcher knife, tackled her to the ground, and held the knife to her throat. Something kept me from stabbing her, though. I was 13 when Dad took me to a revival meeting.
18: Yes, we are all sinners. You know that. Not merely by experience, but because God has written it upon the conscience. God's word says, "For all have sinned and come short of the glory of God." And the consequence of that sin is not light or passing. For the wages of sin is death, a debt owed, a separation no man can reconcile by his own strength. The law exposes it, but it cannot heal it. The flesh is too weak, the effort too flawed. But behold the grace of God. Christ stepped in where we could not stand. He bore what we could not carry. He was delivered for our offenses, and in him the penalty was not ignored, but paid in full. My friend, Christ died for your sins. For what the law could not do, in that it was weak through the flesh, God, sending his own Son in the likeness of sinful flesh, and for sin, condemned sin in the flesh. This is the good news. Redemption not achieved, but received. For by grace are ye saved through faith. It is the gift of God, not of works, not of striving, lest any man should boast. Therefore, the call is clear. Repent and believe. Turn from sin and place your faith in him who has already finished the work.
17: Because of the commitment that came with salvation, I had planned to wait till I was 40 to get saved. But the Lord drew me that night, and I went to the altar, where I asked God to save me. I confessed every sin I could think of. We were very late getting home.
19: Goodness, I was starting to worry about you two.
14: Sorry, Mom.
19: You were saved tonight, weren't you?
14: Yes, how did you know?
19: I could tell by looking at you.
14: That's why we're late. I had a lot of sin to confess, and I sure feel clean.
16: I couldn't figure out why a 13-year-old girl would have so many sins to confess.
14: I wanted to be sure I was really saved, Dad.
19: Now, honey, live for the Lord, grow up to be a Sunday school teacher or something.
13: Although Wanda had grown up with a Christian mother, she was not saved and didn't go to church with us. I prayed for her daily and trusted that one day she would come to Jesus. By then, I had opened my own upholstery shop in a garage behind the house, and Wanda was a seamstress there. In time, we built a large building for the business that employed 17 people, family and friends.
17: I used to wonder why Mom didn't go to church with us.
13: And then one Sunday morning, we came back from church, and she told us she had bowed her knees, repented of her sins, and asked Jesus to save her.
17: All because she heard the testimony of that preacher's son I dated. You never know who or what the Lord will use, do you?
13: Nope. I was just glad to have my wife and the family of God with us.
17: The Lord was preparing her for the battle that lay ahead, Dan.
13: You mean when she got that tack in her shoe and didn't know it?
17: Yes.
13: Numbness is a real problem for diabetics. She didn't feel the pain, and it was almost too late by the time she saw the doctor.
19: Did you talk to the doctor?
13: Yes. He says gangrene is set in. He has to operate.
19: He's going to cut off my foot?
13: Part of it. He'll try to save a few toes.
19: Oh, Jim.
13: It'll be okay, honey. God will give you a new glorified body someday.
19: What about in the meantime?
13: Pray. Pray and trust in the Lord. He'll never leave you or forsake you, Wanda. Wanda was so different after she was saved. Her temperament was sweet and peaceful. In time, they had to amputate her leg below the knee. 10 years later, doctors amputated her other leg below the knee. She did very well with prosthetic legs during the day, but took them off at night. I was honored to assist her at this time in our lives. I wish I'd been more attentive to her in the earlier years of our marriage, but I just had to learn as we grew older.
17: By then, I and my siblings were married. They had children, but my husband Chuck and I did not. The years passed. Dad traveled with me to Israel and other places. Then he retired from work, but kept busy serving the Lord. So, what now, Dad?
13: I'd like to open a teen center, BJ.
17: Where?
13: In our furniture showroom. You think it can be changed into a teen center?
17: Maybe the churches could help us to modify it.
13: Hey, the teens need a place to meet and hang out with friends. Keep them off the streets. I wish I'd had a place like that when I was young.
17: Wow. Dad, you do so much. Sunday school superintendent and handing out Bibles.
13: I must be about my Father's business.
17: You are.
13: Going to church every week is the minimum God expects from us. We should invite others to church, too, and serve in other ways.
17: But you're almost 80. Most people are retired at your age. I can see your mind is made up. So I'll help. What do we do?
13: First, we have to have a name for this ministry. From a list of 100 names, we let the kids choose. And they chose the Salt Factory, which stands for Serving All Local Teens. Jesus said, "Ye are the salt of the earth." Kids from group homes came to help BJ clean up our teen center, and that's how she met Justin.
17: He's only 14, Dad. He was in a group home because he kept running away from foster care.
13: He has no family?
17: His father had custody, but he died when Justin was 9. No one in his family has room for him.
13: He'll get in trouble running loose in the world. The devil is a roaring lion, walketh about seeking whom he may devour.
17: I know.
13: Kids like that are the reason we're opening the teen center.
17: Justin's a great kid, Dad, even though he's not saved. He said what he wants more than anything is his own bed.
13: It's good you're reaching out to him.
17: Chuck and I would like to get custody of him.
13: Well, have you talked with the authorities?
17: Yes, but we waited too long and social services put him with an uncle. 4 months later, Justin ran away again and we gained custody. Being an atheist, he didn't want to live with us because he knew our biblical stance. But we agreed to also take in a friend of his who had just been released from prison. We couldn't have done it without the Lord's leading. Justin did well living with us, graduated from high school, and went off to college.
13: So, how's Justin doing at college?
17: He had a gun pointed at him twice.
13: Oh my. Maybe Christianity will start to make sense to him now.
17: It has, Dad. We noticed a difference in him the last couple of months, but we assumed he was just growing up. He called while he was driving back to Columbus and asked if we noticed anything different.
13: Tell me he was saved.
17: He was.
13: Oh, praise God. He just now told you?
17: Oh, he wanted to see if we noticed a difference on our own.
13: Boy, I'm glad we started the teen ministry.
17: Me too. It's been good for all the kids and even the volunteers.
13: And a blessing to all of our family.
17: The teen ministry continued, run by volunteers with donations from the community. The Lord provided for our needs. Mom died when she was 81. Dad was 85, and we wondered how he would fare alone. But he continued to live at home and kept busy serving the Lord. Then, in 2002, he began writing Christian articles for the local newspaper.
13: Come in!
17: Busy?
13: Writing to an inmate in jail.
17: Really?
13: He read my testimony in the paper last week and wrote to me. He wasn't sure if God heard his prayers. He said my article reassured him.
17: That's great.
13: While you're here, can you proofread this week's article?
17: Happy to. What's it about?
13: Heaven's glory, where I'll see your mother again. She was such a sweet lady.
17: It's wonderful to know where she is and where we're going when we leave this earth.
13: That's the gist of this article. You must repent of your sins and be born again. Ask Jesus to be your Savior and Lord. Only then do his words apply. He that heareth my word and believeth on him that sent me hath everlasting life and shall not come into condemnation, but is passed from death unto life.
17: Year after year, Dad continued to write articles for the newspaper. Then, in September 2008, when he was 95, the doctor discovered he had cancer.
20: Jim, it's the size of a baseball.
13: Where is it?
20: On your large intestine. We need to remove it.
13: Oh, I'm too old for surgery.
20: You won't live a month if we don't get that tumor out.
13: Oh, I'm not afraid to die.
20: You'll die a terrible death, Jim. At least you have a chance if we operate.
13: Well, maybe the Lord has more for me to do.
17: The surgeon removed 15 inches of Dad's intestine, along with the tumor. He recuperated at my sister Judy's house, and then she stayed with him for 3 weeks until he was back on his feet. Suddenly, in April 2009, he began losing weight. He blamed his dentures and had them fixed. But his doctor ordered a CAT scan. At the end of June, I went with him to see the doctor.
20: We have the results, Jim. You have a tumor.
13: I thought you got it all.
20: We did get all of that tumor. This one is on the other side of your large intestine. And it spread to your left lung and in between two ribs.
13: Not much point in operating again.
20: No, especially since you only have one kidney.
17: What?
13: Where'd it go? Who stole my kidney?
20: There's no incision there.
17: Dad, didn't you say one of your kidneys was crushed in a car accident when you were a teenager?
13: Yes.
20: Yeah, probably atrophied.
13: Huh. The devil stole my kidney.
17: To think you've been operating on only one kidney all these years.
13: The thief cometh not but for to steal and to kill and to destroy. Jesus said, I am come that they might have life and that they might have it more abundantly. How much time do I have?
20: Weeks. Maybe a few months.
13: It's been such a joy serving the Lord, knowing I'm saved and going to heaven when my life is finished. The Bible says it is appointed unto men once to die, but after this, the judgment. I do not fear God's judgment because Jesus paid the death penalty for me on the cross. Where will your soul be on the day of your funeral? Why not come to Jesus so that you can go to heaven with him?
17: Dad's favorite verse was, Thou shalt love the Lord thy God with all thy heart, and with all thy soul, and with all thy strength, and with all thy mind, and thy neighbor as thyself. His last testimonial newspaper article was published on July 10th. He was also eager to glorify the Lord by sharing his testimony of God's saving grace with the world through Unshackled. Dad went home to the Lord at the end of August 2009.
21: Listening friend, do you know the Savior?
20: Greater love hath no man than this, that a man lay down his life for his friends. And that's what Jesus did for you on the cross. He paid your sin debt so you could have peace with God, forgiveness of sin. You can receive this gift right now by praying with us. There are no special words. God knows your heart. Heavenly Father, I admit that I'm a sinner and repent of my sins. I believe Jesus died on the cross for my sins and rose again. Thank you for your sacrifice, Lord. Please save me and change me, Lord Jesus. Make me like you. In your name I pray. 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
21: And thank you for joining us for the weekend edition. 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
22: God is found in the Word. God is found in the Scripture. And as we study the Scripture, we learn what God wants, what God thinks, who God is, how God responds, what God expects. The Proverbs are filled with truth about God and how we're to respond to Him in our life in everyday practical ways. Now, the book of Proverbs is a very wonderful book, and it's a unique book, and it is, in essence, a book that came in answer to a prayer. And I want to begin our study in this book by pointing to the prayer that produced the Proverbs. And if you have your Bibles, you will find this prayer in the book of 1 Kings and the third chapter. It is a prayer that was prayed by Solomon. I guess before I read this prayer, I should ask you this question. If God gave you the opportunity to ask for anything you wanted, what would your prayer be? Well, you don't read that very often in the scripture, but here's a situation where God gave a man the opportunity to ask for whatever he wanted. And beginning in the third verse of 1 Kings chapter 3, we read these words. And Solomon loved the Lord, walking in the statutes of his father David, except that he sacrificed and burnt incense at the high places. Now the king went to Gibeon to sacrifice there, for that was the great high place. And Solomon offered 1,000 burnt offerings on that altar. At Gibeon, the Lord appeared to Solomon in a dream by night, and God said, Solomon, ask, what shall I give you? And Solomon said, you have shown great mercy to your servant David, my father, because he walked before you in truth, in righteousness, and in uprightness of heart with you. You have continued this great kindness for him, and you have given him a son to sit on his throne as it is this day. Now, O Lord my God, you have made your servant king instead of my father David, but I am a little child. I do not know how to go out or come in. And your servant is in the midst of your people, whom you have chosen, a great people, too numerous to be numbered or counted. Therefore, give to your servant an understanding heart to judge your people, that I may discern between good and evil, for who is able to judge this people of yours? And the speech pleased the Lord that Solomon had asked this thing. Then God said to him, because you have asked this thing and have not asked long life for yourself, nor have asked riches for yourself, nor have asked the life of your enemies, but have asked for yourself understanding to discern justice. Behold, I have done according to your word. See, I have given you a wise and understanding heart, so that there has not been anyone like you before you, nor shall any like you arise after you. And I have also given you what you have not asked, both riches and honor, so that there shall not be anyone like you among the kings all your days. So if you walk in my ways to keep my statutes and my commandments as your father David walked, then I will lengthen your days. And Solomon awoke, and indeed it had been a dream, and he came to Jerusalem and stood before the Ark of the Covenant of the Lord and offered up burnt offerings, peace offerings, and made a feast for all of his servants. That is a remarkable story. Solomon, young Solomon, 20 years old, stands before Almighty God, and through a dream it was communicated to him to ask for whatever he wanted. And he had just been anointed as the king, and he said, what I need more than anything else is wisdom. I need a wise heart. I need to be able to sort out the issues of my people. Lord, I'm just a child, so give me wisdom. And the Bible says that the request that Solomon asked of God pleased God in such a way, because he didn't ask for the things that you normally would ask for in such an opportunity. He didn't ask for riches or wealth or long life. He asked for wisdom, a discerning heart. And the Bible tells us that when God heard his prayer, he gave to Solomon that which he requested. And one of the amazing things about this prayer is that Solomon was only 20 years old when he prayed it. I don't know about you, but I remember a little bit about being 20. I'm even more amazed at Solomon's request when I think about that. So when Solomon prayed, he brought together in his prayer all the influences in his life that had been preparing him for this moment. And the result was that the Heavenly Father gave him. Notice again verse 12. I have done according to your words. See, I have given you a wise and understanding heart, so that there has not been anyone like you before, nor shall anyone like you arise after you. And I have given you what you have not asked, both riches and honor, so that there shall not be anyone like you among all the kings all your days. Just like Jabez, who prayed and God heard him, Solomon prayed and God heard him, and I can't help but insert here, we have not because we ask not. What is it the New Testament says in James 1:5? If any of you lack wisdom, let him what class? Let him ask of God. When we find ourselves caught in the situation and we don't know what to do, the last resort should be the first resort, to come to Almighty God and ask for his wisdom as Solomon did. And the Bible tells us that Solomon became the wisest man who ever lived. The scriptures document this statement, not in just one isolated text, but in several very clear statements. Notice 1 Kings chapter 10, verses 23 and 24. This is what it says. So King Solomon surpassed all the kings of the earth in riches and in wisdom. Now all the earth sought the presence of Solomon to hear his wisdom, which God had put into his heart. 1 Kings chapter 4, verses 29 to 31, and then again verse 34 says this, and God gave Solomon wisdom and exceedingly great understanding and largeness of heart like the sand of the seashore. And Solomon's wisdom excelled the wisdom of all the men of the east and all the wisdom of Egypt. For he was wiser than all men, and his fame was in all the surrounding nations. And men of all nations from all the kings of the earth who had heard of his wisdom came to hear the wisdom of Solomon. And the most powerful testimony to his wisdom came from somebody who had just heard about it as a rumor. You've probably heard of the Queen of Sheba. Well, she's in this story too, corroborating this truth that Solomon was indeed the wisest man who ever lived. And if you still have your Bibles open to 1 Kings, turn over to 1 Kings chapter 10. The Queen of Sheba has come from afar to check out this report that Solomon is so wise and so wonderful. And she said to the king in verse 6, "It was a true report which I heard in my own land about your words and your wisdom. However, I did not believe the words until I came and saw with my own eyes, and indeed the half was not told me. Your wisdom and prosperity exceed the fame of which I heard. Happy are your men, and happy are these your servants who stand continually before you and hear your wisdom. Blessed be the Lord your God who delighted in you, setting you on the throne of Israel, because the Lord has loved Israel forever. Therefore he made you king to do justice and righteousness." She came and checked it out and she said, "This is more true than I thought. Solomon was indeed the wisest man who ever lived. And he is the original fountainhead, humanly speaking, of all Old Testament wisdom." How many of you know that Solomon wrote the Song of Solomon? He wrote the Proverbs. He wrote the Ecclesiastes in the Old Testament and Psalm 72 and Psalm 127. And we know that there's much more that Solomon wrote than that which is contained in the sacred scripture. For there are only 915 verses in all of the book of Proverbs. And yet, the Bible tells us in 1 Kings chapter 4 and verse 32 how prolific Solomon was. Turn back in your Bibles to 1 Kings chapter 4 and verse 32. It says here that Solomon spoke 3,000 proverbs and his songs were 1,005. Now, if there's only 915 verses in the book of Proverbs and Solomon spoke 3,000, we have about a third of his Proverbs collected for us here in the scripture. What a prolific writer. We know so much about him from the Old Testament. And when we know that, it ought to make us open our Bibles to the book of Proverbs with great anticipation. Here are the wise sayings of the wisest man who ever lived. Here are the distilled wisdom sayings from 3,000 distilled down to 900. And this is what God wants us to have in the sacred word so that we can grow and learn and prosper. The Proverbs are really an answer to a prayer that Solomon prayed that God would give him wisdom. Now, I want to point out as we begin that there are some wonderful promises that precede the Proverbs. What will God do for you if you take seriously this book? Let me tell you something that I did. Some years ago, I was at a men's retreat. The guy who was speaking got up and he said, "Let me give you an assignment that will change your life." He said, "There are 31 chapters in the book of Proverbs, and there's one chapter for every day of the month, given a day or so, depending on which month it is in the year. Some are 30, some are 31, but he challenged all of us to read a chapter from the book of Proverbs every day for a month for a whole year. Every day, whatever day you happen to see on the calendar, turn to that chapter in the book of Proverbs and read it. And then when you get to the next month, start over and read it again and do it 12 times in a row. And he said, see what happens. Well, I did it years ago. I did it a couple of times. I don't currently do it, but I remember the incredible impact that had on my life is every day I would read through a chapter and hear the wisdom of Solomon, and inevitably it would apply to something that was on my schedule for that day or some situation that I was going to face. What a blessing is wrapped up in these wonderful truths from the Old Testament, from the wisdom of Solomon. And there are many promises in the Word of God for those who will take seriously this study. Notice Proverbs chapter 2, verses 10 and 11. When wisdom enters your heart and knowledge is pleasant to your soul, discretion will preserve you, understanding will keep you. The Bible says that when you take the wisdom of these proverbs and apply them, you will be kept and you will have discretion. Notice Proverbs 3:13. Happy is the man who finds wisdom and the man who gains understanding. Here's another promise for those who will study the wisdom of these verses. Notice Proverbs 3:15-18. She is more precious than rubies, and all the things you may desire cannot compare with her. This is the truth of the book of Proverbs. Length of days is in her right hand, in her left hand riches and honor. Her ways are ways of pleasantness, and all of her paths are peace. She is a tree of life to those who take hold of her, and happy are all those who retain her. And then notice Proverbs 8:11. For wisdom is better than rubies, and all things that may be desired are not to be compared to her. And Proverbs 16:16. How much better to get wisdom than gold, and to get understanding to be chosen rather than silver. And Proverbs 24:14. So shall the knowledge of wisdom be unto thy soul. If you have found it, there is a prospect, and your hope will not be cut off. And I could list many more. There's probably another dozen promises in this book for those who will take seriously the wisdom contained in the Proverbs. We're going to take seriously what God is teaching us through the writings of the wisest man who ever lived, under the inspiration of the Holy Spirit, communicating to us God's truth in an everyday practical way so that we can figure out what to do. Anybody else ever wonder what to do? Now, that is the promise that goes with this book. Let me add a third thought, the purpose that pervades the Proverbs. Over and over again, Proverbs says, get wisdom. No matter what else you acquire, if you have to turn down gold and silver and rubies, get wisdom. Because wisdom will help you in a way that none of these other commodities will. But the question then is, what is wisdom? If we get it, how will we know we have it? Wisdom has been defined in many ways, and I have a whole sheet full of definitions of wisdom from some of the greatest people who've ever lived and great thinkers, people like Coleridge, who said that wisdom is common sense in an uncommon degree. Or Charles Haddon Spurgeon, who said the right use of knowledge. Or someone has added, wisdom is knowledge using its head. If I had to choose my favorite secular definition, it would go like this. Wisdom is doing the right thing without precedent. Wisdom is knowing what to do without having experienced the situation before, but having an intuition within your heart because of what you know from God and His Word, that you know what to do. All of the above definitions and descriptions of wisdom help us to focus this way. We need the wisdom that God Himself can give. He, not Solomon, is the fountainhead of wisdom. And all of the wisdom that Solomon had came to him from God because he asked God to give it to him. Remember? God gives you the wisdom to determine what to do. That's why he says, if any man lack wisdom, let him ask of God and he will give it to him. God will give you the wisdom to know what to do with your children. God will give you wisdom for your marriage. God will give you wisdom for your finances. He will give you the wisdom you need to make the right decisions about your life. But if you think wisdom is going to help you have the answers to all of the great philosophical problems of the world, that's not what God is talking about. These are the hidden secrets of Almighty God, but thank Him every day that He dispenses the wisdom you need to get through the next 24 hours. The wisdom you need to deal with the issue, and that wisdom comes from this book. That is the principle, the overall principle that you will find in the book of Proverbs. And then let me note with you, fourthly, the principle that permeates the Proverbs. There is one bedrock principle down underneath all of the others. We're going to talk about all these different subjects, but there's one that's underneath all of them, and it kind of introduces the book of Proverbs. And this is how you get wisdom. What is the key ingredient that you have to have in your own life in order to plug into the circuit and get the wisdom of God? Now, I want you to take your Bibles, and you probably don't read from this book very often, but find the book of Job. And I'm going to let Job ask this question for us. And I want you to follow along in your Bibles as we look at the 28th chapter of the book of Job. This is Job's discourse on wisdom. And I'm going to read it, and I want you to follow along in your Bibles as I do, beginning at the 12th verse. And here's the question Job is going to ask, class. He's going to ask, where do you get wisdom? And what is the secret to being able to get the wisdom of God? So in the 28th chapter, beginning at the 12th verse, here's the question. But where can wisdom be found? And where is the place of understanding? Man does not know its value, nor is it found in the land of the living. The deep says, it's not in me. And the sea says, it's not with me. It cannot be purchased for gold, nor can silver be weighed for its price. Cannot be valued in the gold of Ophir, in precious onyx or sapphire. Neither gold nor crystal can equal it. Nor can it be exchanged for jewelry or fine gold. No mention shall be made of coral or quartz. For the price of wisdom is above rubies. The topaz of Ethiopia cannot equal it, nor can it be valued in pure gold. From where then does wisdom come? And where is the place of understanding? It is hidden from the eyes of all the living and concealed from the birds of the air. Destruction and death say, we have heard a report about it with our ears. God understands its way, and He knows its place. For He looks to the ends of the earth and sees under the whole heavens to establish a weight for the wind and apportion the waters by measure. When He made a law for the rain and a path for the thunderbolt, then He saw wisdom and declared it and prepared it indeed. He searched it out, and to man He said, behold, the fear of the Lord, that is wisdom. And to depart from evil is understanding. Where does wisdom start? How do you begin to accumulate it? It begins with the fear of the Lord. And if you read the book of Proverbs, you can't get into the first chapter very far without discovering that this is made very clear. Go back in your Bibles to the first chapter of the book of Proverbs and notice what it says in the seventh verse. Proverbs chapter 1, verse 7. The fear of the Lord is the beginning of knowledge, but fools despise wisdom and instruction. The word fear of the Lord, that little phrase, is found 14 times in the book of Proverbs. So let me ask this question. What does it mean to have the fear of the Lord? Does that mean to be scared? Does that mean that you walk around kind of with your head bowed because you're afraid God's going to zap you? No. The fear of the Lord is not fear in the sense that you are totally afraid, although we don't want to get rid of that concept completely, because remember, whenever anybody met the Lord in the Bible, what happened? They didn't stand up with their hands up in the air, I promise you. They fell on their face before God and were as dead. So if Almighty God were to be here today in some physical presence, I promise you, we would be afraid. Amen? And the fact is, there's a sense in which we need to go back and underscore this a little bit, because it seems like we've lost the fear of God in our culture. That's why we are so familiar with God in terms that I think denigrate Him and bring disrepute to His name. We ought to fear God in the truest sense, that God is the awesome power in the universe. He is the final authority in everything. There is no one to whom you can appeal after you've appealed to Almighty God. We should fear Him in that sense. But I like the idea of the man who said that he feared God so much that he feared no man at all. To fear is to reverence, to have a sense of awe, to understand that He is the final answer, that He is the source, that He is the one beyond whom there is no appeal. So when God speaks, it is the final word. And we fear and reverence God when we take His word and we don't argue about it and we don't equivocate over it and we don't debate it. It's thus saith the Lord, God said it, I believe it, and that settles it. Now, if you don't study the book of Proverbs that way,

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0: we are saved by the grace of God through faith in Jesus Christ. And every day as well as today is another grace gift from God. This program, which is a regular Bible class taught by R.B. Thiem Jr. of Houston, Texas, is to help you live this tremendous grace life. Here now is Bob Thiem.
1: Exodus chapter 20, resuming at verse 9. 6 days shalt thou labor and do all thy work. We saw the principle of the importance of taking a break from routine as a basis for protecting freedom. Also, the concept of grace. Now, 6 days is from Sunday through Friday. Sunday is the first day of the week. Shalt thou labor as a kel imperfect of avav, which looks like this. A-B-A-D-H. Avav means to serve, means to work very hard. When it says 6 days shalt thou labor, it does not mean loaf on the job. It means to work hard. And interestingly enough, this passage supports the idea that hard work never hurt anyone. 6 days shalt thou labor means keep on working hard and do all thy work. Now this is a principle from the Word of God. And the word for do is a word we're going to find throughout the rest of the Ten Commandments. Asa, to manufacture something out of something. It means whatever your ability, your professional ability, your skills, your capabilities, whatever your operation or function with regard to a job, that you make out of your abilities labor, work. Means also to make wages from your skill, your ability, or your profession. Now it says, do all thy work. So when you come to the Sabbath, you stop. That is, if you're a Jew in the Old Testament. But, conjunction of contrast, on the seventh day, the Sabbath of the Lord thy God, thou shalt not do any work. Notice, in it is not found in the original. Thou shalt not do any work as a kel imperfect of asa, again, but with a negative. Which means that whatever your talent, your ability, your skill, your profession, you do not use it on one day a week. Now this is to stop all work for the purpose of orienting to the grace of God. Not only do you stop, but your children. Notice it says, nor thy son or thy daughter. The implication is that parents had influence on their children in those days. That isn't all. Also we have servants. Manservant and maidservant. And of course that's a sorry translation. It should be male and female slave. It's always been a fascinating thing to me, but the Jews had some slaves. They just came out of slavery, and as soon as they come out of slavery, they have slaves. Now, you figure it out. I know you think this is the maid, but it isn't the maid and the butler. These people worked hard, except one day a week, too, the Sabbath. Everything stopped, and even the cattle. For example, they use cattle for plowing. They use oxen. Nor thy stranger that is within thy gates. No one works one day a week. Why? Verse 11. For 6 days the Lord made the heaven and earth. That is not a correct translation. I'll tell you why. The Lord made the heaven and earth in 1 second. Only it's create. And the word in the Hebrew is bara. B-A-R-A. That means to create out of nothing. So the word is not bara here, but it's asa again. A-S-A-H. Asa means to manufacture something out of something. And this has to do with restore. This is a verb of restoration here. In 6 days, the Lord restored heaven, that is the first heaven, the atmosphere around the earth, and the earth. This is when he took the ice pack off. And the sea. He set up the seas again. And all that is in them. In other words, this is restoration, not creation. The earth had been in existence for perhaps millions of years. We can't go by carbon dating because carbon dating has proven inaccurate. So the antiquity of the universe is unknown. For 6 days the Lord restored heaven and earth and the sea and all that is in them and rested the seventh day. And the word rest is nuach, kel imperfect. And the reason we have nuach, N-U-A-C-H, kel imperfect, the imperfect tense means he kept on resting, because nothing could be provided. In other words, from the time that man was created and the earth was restored, God rested because there was nothing else to provide for man during the period of innocence. Nothing. So we have NUAC used to stop providing, really. It doesn't mean to rest, it means to stop providing. And then, of course, once he stops providing, because everything is provided, then he did something else. And wherefore the Lord blessed the Sabbath day and hallowed it. The word blessed means he pronounced it a source of blessing. The P-A-L perfect of Barak, B-A-R-A-K. And the P-A-L stem means intensity of happiness, and the perfect tense means this is a principle. That one day, a week rest, is a principle of blessing. Also, any principle of blessing is a principle of freedom. Freedom and blessing go together. You can't have one without the other. And then he set it apart, and this is in the P-A-L imperfect, because this is going to last for a long time. The word hallow is Kadash, Q-A-D-A-S-H. And Kadash means to set apart. He set apart the principle for the rest of human history. Now the fifth commandment. Verse 11 is the end of the Sabbath. From now on, we're going to have one verse per commandment. So the fifth commandment, Exodus chapter 20, verse 12. Honor thy father and thy mother, that the days may be long upon the land which the Lord thy God giveth thee. Now the word honor is the key. It's the P-A-L imperative of Kavav. K-A-B-A-D-H. Kavav. This is the P-A-L stem, intensive, and it's imperative mood. Now Kavav does not mean to love your parents. There is not one scrap of evidence that parents are to get the children during the childhood to ever get their love. Now, it's easy to get a child to love you. Just give them something they want. But it doesn't take anything to win the affection of a child. But this doesn't mean to win a child's affection. Some parents think that life is made up of trying to get the child from the cradle on to love the parents. And so they start out with baby talk and wind up with an adult baby. Now, the principle must be established, and God gives every parent the best possible chance to establish, now you listen carefully to one word, authority. Every child is handicapped, and the parent should be smarter than the child when the child's a child. Not only smarter, but stronger, healthier, and able to handle the child. In other words, don't spare the rod. Use it with wisdom, of course, and fairness. But the parent must establish authority. If you do not establish authority with the child can be 40 or 50 and still never have accepted anyone's authority and be a misfit in life for that reason. So the word honor is kavad. It means to respect the authority of thy father and thy mother. Now please notice something. It doesn't even say respect the person. It says respect their authority, because no one can have freedom or happiness in life without authority. The only people who ever have the right to exercise authority are the people who have responded to authority. Now, if your parents didn't use authority on you when you were young, then you are really behind the eight ball. And it's a tragedy to launch adults in life who have no concept of authority. And you see, whether they respect you or not, or love you or not, is really an issue. Now, parents who are in the emotional revolt will never understand this. They're too emotionally involved. Not only their children, but their dogs have bad manners. But there is no way to ever be free or happy, even if you're in a free country. We're in a free country today, but look at our free country. No authority. Chaos is the word. Anarchy. It's a sign of national suicide. It's a sign of national decline. Now we have in this country, we are in exactly the same shape that the country of Judah in the days of Jeremiah. And they went out. They went out screaming. Dying, screaming, being tortured, raped, the works. But long before they uttered their first screams of pain, they were already through as a nation. Now, the word honor means to recognize the authority of parents. In other words, parents are a combination of school teachers, coaches, drill instructors, generals, chief of staff, just about everything in the world that represents authority from the cradle until they're about 8 or 9. During that period, they are generally oriented to life or disoriented. All right, this is divine institution number 3, and this is the basic authority in a national entity. Principle, there can be no freedom apart from authority. Principle, there can be no happiness apart from authority. Authority is a divine law to provide and protect both human freedom and human happiness. Everything goes back to honor thy father and thy mother, which is literally recognize their authority. So here's the principle, there can be no freedom apart from authority, and there can be no human happiness apart from authority. So authority is a basic divine law in the human race. That introduces a purpose clause. And after the purpose clause, we have the word days. The word days is used for lifespan, that thy days may be long. In other words, lifespan is shortened when people lack authority. There's a population explosion in this country, but don't worry about it. It's not going to get much worse. All we need is just a little less authority, and we'll be depopulated almost immediately. In history, every population explosion has been followed by lack of authority in that generation, followed by depopulation. Now, what I'm saying from this phrase, that thy days may be long, anarchy and chaos negate the population explosion. Once your population explosion is down, then of course natural life has a chance again. And in this way, throughout the centuries, population explosions have always been handled. Now it says, the land which the Lord thy God giveth thee, a calactive participle of nathan, and that calactive participle is linear action, sart, N-A-T-H-A-N, and that means the Jews are going to have it. They don't have right to it now any more than they've been able to whip out and win, but they are going to have it in the future, and in the future God has also made provision for the Arabs, so no one's going to lose out. But right now, the Jewish problem cannot be settled on the basis of the Bible, as so many people try to do it. The only thing we can say about the Jews is that they are under the fifth cycle of discipline. The only thing we can say about the protocols of Zionism, they're communistic. The only thing we can say about the Jewish people in Palestine right now is that they have great courage, and they are one of the few countries realistic enough to try to stop communism. You know, the communists have infiltrated the Middle East since World War II. That's when they started. And we even have the Chinese communist now in the Middle East. Of course, everyone's after that big chunk of oil. This is one of the best oil-producing areas in the world, and everyone's after it. The communists want it for that reason and for strategic reasons. The communists would like to control the Mediterranean, and it's easier to control the southern Mediterranean than the northern, and they're out to get it. But they will never get, in the future, the land which belongs to the Jews. It's right here, Nathan, Kel, active participle. The Lord gives it to the Jews, and even though they're out now under the fifth cycle of discipline, in the millennium, they will have it again. Now, as far as this passage is concerned, you end this verse with the Lord giving a land, but you start it with a principle of authority, and there is no freedom in the land given by the Lord unless there is authority. So authority is designed to protect freedom. And authority is necessary in so many ways to protect freedom. You take the importance of authority in a military organization. The reason that you are free today is because Americans have fought all over the world for your freedom. And their success in fighting depended upon discipline and authority. And they surrendered their individuality to become a part of a combat team and to fight successfully all over the world. And now you have freedom because of the military. And basically, the military, to be successful, must be hard-nosed authority all the way. That's the way people stay alive in combat. Everything in life must have authority. Why can't people learn anything in school anymore? No authority. Why can't the law function properly? No authority. The authority of the law lies in capital punishment, the execution of criminals, not giving them a lifetime meal ticket. Everywhere you turn, it's the same old story. National disintegration and loss of freedom exists where there's no authority. Now, We've heard a great deal about freedom, but freedom demands authority. You start out with authority and you wind up with a nation. You cannot have a nation with freedom, a nation of free people, or a free nation without authority. All right. Been waiting for this. Verse 13, the sixth commandment. We'll take this up point by point. It'll be easier. Now, this is a deep one. Thou shalt not kill. Kel imperfect of Ratsak. R-A-T-S-A-C-H. Now, Ratsak does not mean to kill. Repeat. This is not thou shalt not kill. This means to murder. And there's a vast difference between killing and murder. Ratsak means thou shalt not murder. It connotes homicide. The word for kill looks like this. Any Hebrew student can recognize that. Katel. Katel's the paradigm word. It means to kill. Doesn't say katel here. It says ratsak. And ratsak means murder. In other words, we're still protecting your freedom. Did you ever notice if you're dead, you can't exercise your volition? Amazing, isn't it? Never thought of that, did you? How am I going to exercise my free will if someone bumps me off? I've had it. I can exercise my free will in heaven, but not here. And of course, these are for here, not bar. Now, let's understand this. Point one, thou shalt not kill is the Kel imperfect of Ratsak, and it means thou shalt not murder. Point two, the command deals with crime, not killing. This command prohibits homicide. Point three, to kill the enemy as a military representative of your country, or to execute under capital punishment, is not only compatible with the plan of God, but should be done as unto the Lord. In other words, there comes a time when you kill to maintain freedom. And if you are a believer in Jesus Christ in military service, you ought to be the best killer in your outfit. Do it as unto the Lord. That means there'll be more dead communists. That's the way it should be. Now, this so-called being a Christian conscientious objector is for the birds. There is not one scrap of biblical evidence to ever permit a born-again believer to stay out of military service. Not one. Now, every now and then you hear the moans and the groans. The services aren't what they used to be. That's true, they're not. But they will be. We get some of our born-again believers. Every Baraka boy, if they were all in the same outfit, would be the best outfit in the world. I sure wouldn't want to be fighting that outfit. They wouldn't take any prisoners. I mean this. Don't you misunderstand me for a moment. Killing is a part of your Christian responsibility in military service. And someday, many of you people will wish that someone had done that, that you hadn't written your congressman because your poor boy was being abused in military service and basic training. Because if we survive, we are going to have to do a lot of killing. A lot of killing of the enemy, which we ought to be doing right now. And the sad thing is we have the capabilities of killing. We're not using them. Someone got mixed up. They got war and peace all mixed up. The way you have peace is by destroying the enemy. The objective in maintaining our freedom is to kill the enemy. There ought to be a lot of dead communists in Cuba. There ought to be a lot of dead communists in North Vietnam. There ought to be a lot of dead communists in North Korea. And if that were true tonight, we would be a freer nation, a free nation, and we would have avoided World War III. We're going to fight World War III, and a lot of Americans are going to die because we were so stupid. You don't stop wars by playing footsie with the enemy. You stop wars by killing the enemy. Now, that's Bible doctrine. I want you to understand something. Fighting in the military is the basic system for preserving freedom in the devil's world. This is the devil's world until Christ returns. And therefore, freedom is preserved by killing the enemy. Get it down. Point four. This is a prohibition of murder, this commandment. And the prohibition of murder protects human freedom. See, you may have some single person here who wants to get married next week. All right. If someone shoots you, you can't get married next week. You have noticed that? You're dead. So you didn't get to follow through on your free will. Murder is prohibited. Homicide is prohibited because it is the basic way of destroying someone else's freedom. See, I told you that we have some sins mixed in here. Homicide's a sin. But the principle is very simple. The Ten Commandments deal with the principle of freedom. And obviously, people can't exercise their freedom if they're dead. And that's the principle why prohibition of homicide. And homicide is not the same as killing as in defense of your country. Point five, persons must be alive to use their free will. Why? Point six, free will is the basic principle of the angelic conflict. Point seven, salvation by faith in Christ is the non-meritorious expression of free will. Ephesians 2, 8, and 9. I'm going to point out then in conclusion several things with regard to this particular commandment. One, you are sitting where you are right now as a believer in Jesus Christ. You have personally received Christ as your Savior. You have trusted in Him. That was an act of free will, positive volition, expressing itself in faith. So here you are. You're going to heaven after you die. You're going to be absent from the body and face to face with the Lord. You're going to be in a place of perfect happiness. No more sorrow, no more tears, no more pain, no more death. The old things have passed away. If someone had used you as a victim of homicide before you had a chance to believe, you wouldn't be a believer and you wouldn't be going to heaven. So, somewhere along the line, someone observed this commandment because they sure had it in for you. But here you are, see? The thin veneer of civilization is based on the observation of these commandments. You can't use free will if someone murders you. It's a very simple divine law. To use free will on this earth. See, that's the angelic conflict. Man on this earth exercising his free will. And to do it, he has to be alive. You have freedom. And why do you have freedom? Because you are alive. And that means no one has succeeded in murdering you yet. Because if they did, you wouldn't be here. And you wouldn't have free will. Some of you came here of your own free will tonight. Some of you didn't, too. But you came here of your free will. Why? Because you're alive. You couldn't have come if you were dead. Now that's what it means, thou shalt not murder, or thou shalt not commit homicide. The purpose of the prohibition here, now understand, murder is a sin, but it's not being treated here as a sin, it's being treated here as a basis for human liberty. It's a principle. See, you're so wrapped up in murder now, you've forgotten we have a principle here. Suppose that every time you got mad at someone, you killed them. You'd just be wiping out their freedom. Suppose you get mad at 1,000 people in 1 year and kill them, there's 1,000 people who no longer have any freedom. How can people live close to each other, and now notice, and get mad at each other and all survive? Thou shalt not commit homicide. That's how. Thank God for God's beautiful common sense. It makes sense, doesn't it? I mean, just because you want to murder someone, you wouldn't go ahead and do it because you're destroying a principle called freedom. Now, killing as a representative of your military organization, that's different. Or if you're an executioner, that's different. But the reason we have freedom is because this is generally observed. I'm free to come and go because I'm not the victim of homicide. You're not the victim of homicide. And people who think they can solve their problems by going around and killing other people, what do we do with them? Well, I'll tell you what we should do. We should execute them. As the law goes on to say later on, a life for a life. That's capital punishment. Anyway, they should be removed from society. On the streets of Houston tonight, let's say there are 50 ex-cons. Let's say that they all go into a bar and get a snoot full and someone looks cross-eyed at them and they pull out their trusty Saturday night special and plunk them full of holes. There'll be 50 people tomorrow who will not have freedom to ever go to another bar. They're victims. Now, I can just hear the wheels going around. Well, they shouldn't have been there anyway. That's not the point. I knew some of you had missed the point. I could see it coming. Principle. You're free to come to Baraka. They're free to go where they want to go. Suppose someone murdered you on the way to Baraka night, then obviously you wouldn't have gotten here. Missed all this about freedom. Now you know why you shouldn't kill people when you get mad. You see, you never knew it before. You just run under some restraint. With her heads bowed, with her eyes closed. The closing moments of this service are dedicated to those of you who are here without Christ, without hope, and without eternal life. We want you to know that Jesus Christ had you personally in mind when he went to the cross. And every sin you've ever committed, past, present, and future, has been poured out upon the Son of God and judged. You will never have a sin too great for the plan of God. Jesus Christ took your place. Jesus Christ died for your sins. Jesus Christ is the only substitute. That means that right where you sit, you can have eternal life. You can have eternal life by believing in the Lord Jesus Christ, by receiving him as your Savior. You can tell God the Father that you are believing in Jesus Christ, that you are receiving him as your Savior, that you are putting your trust in him. In your own language, your own vernacular, your own phraseology, believe on the Lord Jesus Christ and thou shalt be saved.
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8: During the War for Independence, General George Washington, the man we refer to today as the father of our country, led American troops through military defeat after defeat. And in the bitter winter of 1777, he wrote this somber note to a friend in Philadelphia. Quote, "You might have tracked our army from White Marsh to Valley Forge by the blood on their feet," end of quote. Many soldiers continued to march through the deep snows of Pennsylvania without shoes. Others suffered from disease, hunger, and freezing conditions. Nearly 2,000 of Washington's men died. Yet George Washington did not lose faith. Amid the hardship, loss, and uncertainty of Valley Forge, he turned to God in prayer. At a time when our nation once again faces division and uncertainty, may we follow Washington's example, kneeling humbly, praying faithfully, and asking God to guide the future of America.
9: 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Thank you.
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15: Okay, Katie, thanks. Hello and welcome back, everybody, to Together for Good. This show is being brought to you by Baptist Health Foundation of San Antonio as a part of our mission to honor our Lord and Savior Jesus Christ and our Baptist heritage by encouraging and funding health-related programs at area nonprofits and churches. Through Together for Good, we connect our audience to the great work these organizations do in our community. Well, as no doubt many of our listeners know, Texas is one of the fastest growing states in the country. We have added an estimated 2.5 million people to our population since 2020. Not only is our population increasing, it's also aging. Right now, about 1 in 5 Texans are over 60 years old. It's possible that will increase to 1 in 4 Texans by the 2040s. We're living longer in a busier world, which is a wonderful thing, but it also opens up the potential for more seniors being overlooked and underserved, which is why community centers and initiatives, someone who is operating right there in your own backyard, are so vital as our state demographics change. Well, today, someone who is no stranger to helping San Antonio seniors is here to talk to us about that. Roger Caballero is the chief executive officer of the Madonna Center and began his nonprofit career as a San Antonio College intern in 1974. As a nonprofit executive with 40 years experience, Roger is driven by a passion to serve those most in need. So, Roger, welcome to Together for Good. Thanks for coming over and talking to us today. We're just grateful for your leadership over the decades and so thankful for what Madonna Center does in our community, and we're looking forward to the conversation.
16: Thank you so much for having me. I appreciate the opportunity to talk about Madonna, something that's very near and dear to my heart. So, appreciate the opportunity.
15: Awesome. Well, Roger, how have the clients at the Madonna Center changed during the last 13 years, which has been your 13 years of leadership?
16: It's really changed in terms of just, you talked earlier about aging. And so we have seen an increase in seniors. In our community, many of the residents stick around. I mean, remain in their homes, you know, they've taken care of their families, children have moved on. What we have seen is where the children move on, but then they'll come back and they'll have maybe the grandchildren come back and grandparents will care for the children while, you know, the parents are off at work. So we have seen that also. We've seen an increase in grandparents raising children. You know, for whatever reason, the children find themselves without the parent, whether it's through death, incarceration, or something else that has happened, and the seniors in the community will take care of those children. You know, we have a senior center at the Madonna Center, but we also have a program for children. So we see some of those seniors not only come and drop off their children at the children's center, but also stay for the services that we offer the seniors.
15: Mm-hmm. Lots of generations.
16: Right.
15: Just keep coming
16: through
15: Madonna Center. Yeah. Well, you guys just broke ground on a new expansion, which is just wonderful. Tell us more about that.
16: Yeah, we've been, the facilities that we have, I mean, you know, the center itself was founded in 1939 by the Sisters of Divine Providence, Order of Sisters that founded Our Lady of the Lake University. And it was moved into the current facilities back in the mid-50s. So the infrastructure is old. I mean, it's nowhere near ADA compliance. You know, so we've been working actually since 2013 when I first got there, looking at how can we upgrade this facilities. And so we're excited to say that we are in the midst of construction. We have always had issues with security and accessing the facility. I mean, you know, the way it's laid out, you have people coming in through a gate, walking in through a gate, and they're literally in the middle of the property before anyone, you know, welcomes them or anyone says, you know, how can I help you? So we are going to remodel a building that we call the administration building, where there's going to be a check-in, you know, somebody will have to bus you in so that, and will, you know, help you right off the bat before, again, you go onto the property. Then other building that we're going to actually we're going to knock one building down and rebuild it with a larger building for children. The last and exciting part of this capital campaign and construction campaign is that we are going to build a senior center across the campus that we occupy now. The center owns a 3-acre property across the street. So we are literally in the visioning phases of, you know, in working with the architects to draw that that senior center that will enable us to care for up to 125, 130 seniors at any one time. Mm-hmm. Right now, our senior program is literally busting at the seams. We have to turn seniors away because the space that they occupy is limited to 57 mm-hmm. by fire code. So many times, you know, we literally put a sign on, you know, no more capacity. So folks are being turned away. So, you know, we are excited that, you know, we will be able to, again, serve more of the need in the community.
15: Mm-hmm. Well, I just read where the city of San Antonio and Bexar County have recently announced some significant rate changes across the board, which impact all of us, and that includes water, electricity, and potentially increasing property taxes. How are your senior services helping residents prepare for that?
16: You know, the senior services that we offer, I mean, you know, we bring in folks to provide information, to inform seniors on services that are available, inform seniors on agencies that can support, you know, with needs that they may have. So we're talking with them about, you know, that there's agencies out there, there's programs out there that can assist with utility assistance, can assist with rent, can assist with, you know, emergency kind of situations. So we are, again, informing them and making sure that they can avail themselves of those services. Mm-hmm. We continually look for grant opportunities, for foundation opportunities in terms of being able to bring in some resources that we could then help clients directly. That's my dream, really, to be able to help them directly. Right now, we do the information and referral, and we connect them. We're aware of the services that others offer. But again, you know, there's a much better way if we can do it ourselves, you know, be able to have some reserves that we can call on to support someone that is struggling to, you know, either pay their utilities, deal with, you know, any kind of emergency that they have. So many of the seniors that we work with are, of course, living in older homes. Mm-hmm. And a lot of the things that we see and that we connect them with are, you know, agencies, groups that can support them with physical kind of repairs to the home. You know, we'll connect them with those that can help put in a ramp, for example, if they're in a wheelchair. On top of the senior services that we offer on site, we also operate a program that we call Senior to Senior. That program is funded through the United Way, and it is a program where we hire seniors in the community that are still willing and wanting to work. And they go and visit seniors in the community that are homebound, that cannot get out anymore. And isolation, as you know, is one of the highest issues that affects seniors. Mm-hmm. So we bring in support, not only information, but also bring in, you know, just companionship. Mm-hmm. You know, maybe they just want to sit with their peer and then just talk, just reminisce, or maybe even just sit down and watch the soap together. You know, again, a huge part of our services are the information and the referral services.
15: As the average age of Texans increase, what do you think younger generations need to understand about older adults?
16: Gosh, I mean, that they're an asset. I mean, you know, so many of our seniors, you know, we tend to forget, I guess, that the seniors have lived a life, right? Have experienced, have worked. You know, it's really interesting to me to kind of be talking to our seniors and kind of just, now that we're going through this capital campaign, kind of just keeping them aware of, hey, this is where we are. And so many of them, you know, worked at Kelly Fuel Base, worked at corporations, at Southwestern Bell, and, you know, and so they have a lot to offer still. We have in our program a seniors advisory committee, right? So that committee then looks at what is it that would benefit the seniors. They make recommendations. They kind of really shape our programming in terms of what is it that they need to hear from, what is it that they would like to know about. We bring in folks most recently related to asset transfers. Mm-hmm. You know, so many folks do not have a will. Mm-hmm. So we've helped them kind of end the life kind of situations. You know, I heard from one of the seniors thanking me that we had brought someone to talk about being able to purchase and being able to take care of you know, their cemetery plot, their mm-hmm. just their funeral arrangements. You know, it sounds morbid, but that's, you know, that's where folks are.
15: That's right.
16: You know, so just bringing the information, providing the information, and providing the opportunity for them to kind of gather and kind of talk to one another, compare notes. You know, so many of them have gone through dealing with grief. They've lost their life partner. Talking to others that have gone through the same thing helps them. And then we also bring in, you know, grief counselors. We can connect them with grief counselors so that they can deal with and how to handle that trauma that they're going through.
15: Mm-hmm. Roger, how does the Madonna Center make sure older adults receive care but don't lose their sense of dignity?
16: You know, we train our staff that work with seniors. And then I mentioned earlier the committee that we have, the advisory committee from seniors. So they inform us. They kind of talk to us about in terms of, you know, we're not children, right? Mm-hmm. Don't talk to us like that. You know, so we are very conscious of that. And one of the resources that we have brought to the community, to the senior centers, earlier this week, actually, I think it was on the 30th, we had Senator Menendez come in and provide a prevention of abuse for seniors gathering, right? So there's a lot of information. There's a lot of agencies that we brought together to be able to inform the seniors, and if they have issues, they have concerns, that these are the agencies that they can reach out to. And during that Q&A session after the presentation from Senator Menendez, there was one senior that, you know, asked the question about, we need to have people that know how to deal with us. We need to have people that know how to communicate with us and how to work with us. And then she raised the question about, you know, there ought to be some kind of training for the staff that work with seniors. You know, she was not one of our seniors that comes to our center, but just from the community attends another center, and there was concern. She was raising concerns about, you know, how they get treated, you know, and the dignity issue is one of those things that we always take to heart at Madonna Center, and we provide the training for the staff. I mentioned the senior to senior program, so we train those seniors before they go out in terms of how to deal with their counterparts, how to talk with them, you know, how to support them, again, without them impacting their dignity.
15: Mm. Hey, listeners, if you're just now joining us, welcome. This is Together for Good, brought to you by Baptist Health Foundation of San Antonio. I'm your host, Cody Knowlton, and today we're talking to Roger Caballero, CEO of the Madonna Center, and specifically more about their senior program here in San Antonio. So, Roger, what do you think about artificial intelligence? I mean, as it's entering into the lives of seniors, I mean, do you think that has benefits, risks, or both?
16: I think it definitely has both. I mean, and, you know, in fact, I'll kind of address the risk first because, you know, again, during this conference that we had for the seniors, the awareness, the sharing the information about scamming and making sure that, you know, the seniors don't get taken by shady groups or shady characters calling and stuff. So, to me, keeping them aware of, you know, the information technology that's out there, and making them even aware of what AI is, right? Mm-hmm. I mean, you know, it's one of those things where you hear about it, and all of us, and it's here. I mean, no doubt about it. But it's so how do we alert folks to be aware that, you know, it looks real, sounds real, but it's not. You know, so one of the things that we're going to do is figure out, you know, someone who could come in and provide actual realistic training to seniors to how to recognize, you know, the AI generated kind of phone calls, AI generated kind of, on Zoom calls and stuff, making sure that they're going to be aware of, you know, the dangers of it. And it does have some benefits. But frankly, at this point, I don't know that the seniors can avail themselves of those benefits yet. I mean, we need to figure out what those benefits may be.
15: Mm-hmm. Are there changes you hope to see in San Antonio's West Side in the next 10 to 15 years? And maybe are there things you hope won't change?
16: Well, I hope that, you know, the West Side and the community around the Madonna Center is there's a lot of culture there. There's a lot of families that, again, have raised their families and are still there. So I hope that remains, that the culture remains, that it stays true to who the community has been over the years. You know, the things that I hope change over the next 10, 15 years, and I'm hoping that our project is going to be maybe a starting point for that change, is deal with the infrastructure, deal with the needs that the community has as far as places to gather, as far as places to call their own. Mm-hmm. You know, the city, there's senior centers, and you mentioned earlier about the growth in the number of older adults. So the seniors, the city rather, is recognizing that need, right? And so there's senior centers in pretty much all the city districts. Mm-hmm. And we're working with our city council, person to see about supporting our effort to bring in the senior center to District 5, where Madonna Center is at, and also District 6, because Madonna Center lies right on the dividing line between District 5 and District 6. Mm-hmm. So we're hopeful that working with them, that we'll be able to bring in a place that the seniors can call their own. I mentioned that right now we only are able to care for 57 at a time. You know, we'd like to be able to see that capacity grow. And again, I'm hopeful that with our project, it'll be the first of more to come, you know, that the city will continue to support, you know, those efforts, continue to support the agencies that serve the community. So I'm hopeful that'll happen. And I hope that our project will be a starting point.
15: Mm. How does the Catholic roots of the Madonna Center inform today's work? And then also, why is it called the Madonna Center?
16: So I mentioned that the agency was founded by the Sisters of the Divine Providence. So I believe I wasn't around in 1939, but I would think that it was called that after the Virgin Madonna, right? And it's interesting that you know, it's been there, again, a very long time, but some folks don't know about it. Outside of the regular community, the surrounding community, folks don't really know the Madonna Center. In fact, I was at a bank and, you know, talking, doing some transactions with the teller, and she says, "Oh, so does Madonna support you all?" Thinking that it was Madonna the singer. I said, "No."
15: Wish you would.
16: I wish you would. Yes. I mean, it was one of those things. Yeah, it'd be great if she did. But no, this is the Madonna Center, named after the Virgin Madonna. Mm. And the Catholic, the sisters actually remain active in the Madonna Center since the very beginning. I mentioned they were started in 1939. There was always one of the sisters as the executive director, mm-hmm, for the Madonna Center up until the mid 80s, early 80s. And then they hired the first layperson. Mm-hmm. So the mission, the vision that they had is something that we still draw upon. We still are working with that mission in mind. I mentioned the sisters remain involved. Not only do we have a sister sitting on our board of directors, but the sisters contributed to our capital campaign.
15: Mm-hmm.
16: You know, so yeah, they are very much still involved in supporting the mission. And you know, the having worked with some of the sisters, I mean, again, I consider myself blessed to be able to carry on that work.
15: Hmm. Roger, any client stories you'd like to share with us? Something tells me you may have several.
16: Yeah. I mean, I've been in the Madonna Center for like a total of 25 years. Mm-hmm. So there's a lot of stories that have kind of shaped the work that we do. I'll share one with you regarding children. I was started with Madonna Center in 1974. I had my work was with school-age children, caring for them during the after-school hours and then caring for them during the summer. I left in 86, came back in 2013, and walking across the courtyard, lo and behold, I hear my name yelled out as Roger, Roger. And I kind of walked towards a young man, an adult. And he says, "It's me, Hamburger." I said, I started thinking back. I said, sure enough, Hamburger was the name, or the nickname rather, of one of the children that I worked with back in the 70s.
15: Oh, wow.
16: So, he still remembered me walking around, and he's asking, "So what are you doing here?" And I said, "Well, I'm still at it. I'm still working with the children, working with the seniors." So yeah, it's again, something that I've literally grew up there. Mm-hmm. And again, feel blessed to be able to come back and wrap up my career at the Madonna Center. Mm. I really look at the Madonna Center, or look at my tenure here now, as kind of a bridge between what has been and what can be. Mm-hmm. You asked earlier about how, what do I envision the 10, 15 years? So my hope is that, the Madonna Center is not only continuing to serve, but it's thriving. It's serving more of needs that the community has, and is continues to be an oasis for the community. That's a lot of need in that community, and again, we are hoping that we can increase our reach by concluding and building these buildings.
15: Mm. Well, as a local nonprofit, I know you get support from a lot of different places. Talk a little bit about that, and then, how can the community support you and the work of the Madonna Center?
16: The being a nonprofit is your, there's always a need for funding. There's always a need for meeting the need, and the community at large can support us by simply just being aware, reaching out to us if they would want to contribute to the Madonna Center. We do have a website that the community can go to, kind of learn more about the services we offer, and there's always of course a donate page that they can donate form, and it'd be great to have contributions come in. It's the Madonna Center SA.org is our website, and again there the folks can see the services we offer and can hopefully donate and contribute to the work that we do. There's always a need for that. There's also a need for contributions of goods. If someone maybe slightly used books, slightly used clothing. I mean, that's also very, very helpful.

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3: Jesus said, if we know the truth will make us free. 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Stay with us as we discuss the Christian's greatest discovery. Shalom, and welcome to Messianic Perspectives, a daily program where we look into the scriptures from a distinctive first century Jewish point of view. I'm Liz Aiello. Today, Dr. Gary Hedrick is discussing the Christian's greatest discovery. I'll be back at the close of the program to tell you about our special offer. 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
4: We welcome you, listening friend. It's good to have you with us today as we continue our series of studies from the life of Abraham, which we've entitled The Christian's Greatest Discovery. And of course, on the last program, we were discussing the fact that the greatest discovery any believer can make is that of the absolute assurance of his salvation. You see, there are many people today who are professing Christians, but who really don't have the complete, total, absolute assurance that they are God's children and on their way to heaven. There are even preachers, believe it or not, who tell their people that the only way they can know they're saved is to wait until they die and find out. When they stand before the judgment bar of God, they've been told, then they'll find out if they've made it. But let me tell you something, my friend. I wouldn't want to wait until I stand before God in judgment to find out whether or not I'm saved. Then it's too late. That's why God wants you to know it now. That's why God wants you to have assurance now. Because once you die, it's too late. Many years ago, a young man named Wilbur Chapman attended one of D.L. Moody's after meetings. And Dr. Moody asked him, he said, Chapman, are you saved? And Chapman said, well, I think I am. Moody said, turn to John 5:24 and read it to me. So Chapman turned in his Bible and he read, verily, verily, I say unto you, he that heareth my word and believeth on him that sent me hath everlasting life and shall not come into condemnation, but is passed from death unto life. And Moody said, there you have it. He said, Chapman, did you hear God's word? Do you believe on him? Wilbur Chapman said, well, yes, I do. Moody said, well, then, are you saved? And Chapman said, well, yes, I think so, probably. Yes, I would say so. Moody said, read it again, Chapman. And so he read it again. Verily, verily, I say unto you, he that heareth my word and believeth on him that sent me hath everlasting life and shall not come into condemnation, but is passed from death unto life. Moody said, now, Chapman, what did God say? If you hear and you believe, what do you have? Chapman said, well, everlasting life, I guess. Moody said, everlasting life, you guess? He said, read it again. And so Chapman read it again. Verily, verily, I say unto you, he that heareth my word and believeth on him that sent me hath everlasting life and shall not come into condemnation, but is passed from death unto life. And then Moody said, Chapman, are you saved? And he said, well, I think I probably am, yes. And they said at that point, Moody had fire in his eyes. He looked at Wilbur Chapman and he said, just whom are you doubting? Now let me read what Wilbur Chapman said in his own words. He said, then I saw for the first time that when I was afraid I was not a Christian, I was doubting God's word. I read it again with my eyes overflowing with tears. Since that day I have had many sorrows and many joys, but never have I doubted for a moment that I was a Christian, because God said it. And of course, Wilbur Chapman went on to become one of the greatest gospel preachers of the early 20th century. You see, some of us may never give the assurance of salvation a second thought. We take it for granted. For us, it's just not an issue. We know when we came to the Lord, we know what happened, we know what we said, we know what He did, and it's case closed, period. But there are many of our brothers and sisters out there who don't come by assurance quite that easily. They struggle with all sorts of doubts and feelings of unworthiness day in and day out. Some Christians have been taught that when Jesus died on the cross, He made the down payment on their salvation, but it's up to them to keep up the installments. Yes, there are people who really teach that. So they're going through life with this legalistic mindset that God's up there in heaven watching them through a telescope, you know, just waiting for them to mess up so He can repossess their salvation. There are really people who believe that. But do you know what the Bible says? When Jesus was about to die on the cross, as He had given His life's blood as the supreme sacrifice for our sins, and He was hanging there in agony and shame and bleeding, what did He say? John 19:30, when Jesus therefore had received the vinegar, He said, "It is finished," and He bowed His head and gave up the ghost. Now listen to me carefully. He did not say, "Now I've started it, and you'll have to finish it." What He said was, "It has been finished." In the Greek, it's tetelestai, a third person singular perfect indicative passive. And what that means is simply, it has been finished once and for all and forever. And one of the keys to true assurance is understanding that salvation is not our work, but His work. Now quickly, let's get back to where we were last time in Genesis chapter 15. This is where Abraham was having his own crisis of faith because he was doubting God's ability to fulfill His promise that Abraham would have a son, and that through that son, God would raise up a great nation. That was one of the provisions of a series of promises we call the Abrahamic Covenant. And when Abraham got to be about 85 or 86 years old, he began to have serious doubts about whether or not that son would ever be born. So he said in Genesis 15:8, "Lord God, whereby shall I know that I shall inherit it? What proof can you offer me that you're going to make good on your promise, Lord?" That's what he was saying. You see, it's one thing to know something intellectually. I'm sure Abraham knew that God had made the promise. He probably knew where he was standing when the promise was made. But it's another thing to know that you know that you know with all of your heart and with all of your mind and your will and your emotions, to really know that something is true. So Abraham said, "Lord, how can I know that I'll inherit the promise?" And now we come to what is really the heart of this study, and that's God's answer to Abraham's question in Genesis chapter 15. And what a strange answer for someone who's asking for assurance. Look what God says in Genesis 15:9. If you have a Bible handy, follow along with me. Verse 9, "And the Lord said unto him, Take me a heifer of 3 years old, and a she-goat of 3 years old, and a ram of 3 years old, and a turtle dove, and a young pigeon." I told you it was a strange answer. And it gets even stranger in the next verse. Look at this, verse 10. "And he took unto him all these and divided them in the midst." That is, he cut them in half, "and he laid each piece one against the other, but the birds divided he not." Verse 12. "And when the sun was going down, a deep sleep fell upon Abram, and lo, a horror of great darkness fell upon him." Verse 17. "And it came to pass that when the sun went down, and it was dark, behold, a smoking furnace and a burning lamp that passed between those pieces." Now, what a strange scenario this is! And what a strange way for the Lord to answer Abraham's question. And yet, on the next couple of programs, we're going to see that this was an absolutely perfect response to Abraham's need for assurance. But we're running out of time, so we're not going to get to the answer today. So let me just close with this simple observation. Genesis chapter 15 is the first occasion in which we find Abraham addressing the Lord as Yahweh, or in its anglicized form, Jehovah. And when Abraham calls him Lord God here in Genesis 15, he uses this name Yahweh for the very first time. It's not the first time it's appeared in the Bible, but it's the

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4: He knew that was what Abraham needed at that particular time. And that's what the Lord wants us to do. He wants us to be still and to know that He is God and that He is all we need. Well, that's all we have time for today. We'll continue this on the next program. Take care. Bye-bye.
5: Thank you, Gary. And thank you, listening friend, for tuning in today. It's always good to have you with us as we look into God's Word together. Now, let me tell you about our special offer. It's the compact disc, which includes all of the programs in this current series of studies on The Christian's Greatest Discovery. Of course, the discovery we're talking about is the truth of the believer's security. When we understand that salvation depends on Christ and His merits rather than on ourselves and our merits, then we've taken the first step toward walking in true freedom. It's unfortunate that so many of us don't fully appreciate our security in Christ. We get bogged down in our spiritual lives because we never know from one minute to the next how we stand with God. That's why this teaching is so important. We need to know that our standing before God doesn't fluctuate depending on how well we perform. All of our sins, past, present, and future, have been forgiven through the shed blood of the Messiah. 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I'm Liz Aiello. 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

0: guest.
1: Hey, everybody, this is Chad Shapiro. 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Grateful that they give us this opportunity to celebrate pastors like we get to today. My normal job is working with Texas Baptist and something called Pastor Strong, which has an incredible marriage event coming up. Trinity, you'll be able to learn more about if you get a chance to go there with a comedian for free for the whole city. So you'll see stuff about that and helping holistic health of our pastors. In fact, the pastor that's here today was instrumental and always encouraging to me when I was just coming up in ministry. So I thank you for that. I'm with Pastor Mel Keys from Joshua House. Amen. Right.
2: Yes, Joshua
1: House. It's been a while since I've been there. Joshua House of Worship. Mm-hmm. And he's been doing some amazing things. So we're going to jump into that. But if you're watching on social media right now, I encourage you to share it, like it, comment, get the word out. You never know one person that's sitting there that just desperately needs to hear some words from Pastor Mel could be tuned in only because you shared it. So I encourage you to be able to do that. But Pastor Mel, thank you for being here, my friend.
2: It's been a while.
3: My man.
1: You know, so before we get into where you are now, take us all the way back just so people get to know you. Like, did you grow up in church? Or like, how did you start to get to know Christ? Like,
2: actually, I'll say yes, because it was, you know, 7, 8 years old when I started to go to church. My Aunt Jack used to come and get us. And that was my first experience, is about 5, 6, 7 years old. And then by the time I was 11, I called myself baptizing myself. Wow. And before long, I was in the church serving at Mount Carmel Baptist Church in Brooklyn, New York. And I had given my life to Christ. Yeah. So the real preacher baptized me.
1: Wow. So how did you start to know that God was putting a calling into your life to be a pastor?
2: Wow.
1: How did that journey?
2: You going deep into it. Yeah. We started out, my family, they were godly people, showing me how to pray, giving me the discipline of reading through the Bible stories and all those types of things. My grandfather on my dad's side was a pastor, and I gravitated towards his leadership.
1: Yeah.
2: Had some pastors on the other side, my mom's side, my great grandfather, he was a pastor too, but I gravitated towards my dad and that side of the family. And I really became one of the students of his ministry.
1: Okay. And then just worked underneath him. And then
2: he lived in Georgia, Savannah, Georgia. I was in Brooklyn, New York, but his influence on me was instrumental.
1: Yeah.
2: Every single, well, it was most summers, but sporadic summers I would go and visit, and his influence, you know, he had a very strong influence in my life, along with others. My pastor, he's with the Lord with now, Dr. Turner. I had the blessing of having many men that sold into my life.
1: Praise God.
2: Yeah.
1: Which we really need. So if you're out there floating around, that's why I thank you, because, you know, when I was first in the city, kind of growing in ministry, you might not know this, but you were a big encouragement to me.
2: Bless you, man.
1: And it's helpful to have guys now. That's why we have things like Pastor Strong and get connected with other pastors and leaders in our city. And I thank you for that. So you started coming up Joshua House. Now that was already
2: That was in existence. We have 74 years behind
1: Praise
2: us.
1: God.
2: So that, I was nowhere on site, of course.
1: Yeah, yeah.
2: But I got to San Antonio in, let me see, 91.
1: Okay.
2: As a resident, but prior to then, in the late 80s, my cousin Greg, shout out to Greg, he would pick me up from Austin, Texas. It was Bergstrom Air Force Base at that time, and he would go back and forth, pick me up. Met a young lady, and the Lord grabbed my heart and gravitated towards her, and she's my wife.
1: And about to have 9
2: grandchildren.
1: Praise God.
2: Number nine is coming along. So Kendra and I, we got married, but it was a relationship that God forged together. And I had a love for the Lord. I met Pastor Phillips, who was my father in the ministry. And really, he became one of the most instrumental men in my life. followed after his ministry. I just wanted to stay in San Antonio to support him. I really wasn't trying to. I thought I might be called, but I really wasn't trying to go that direction. I really was, you know, slowing the roll if you can.
1: Right.
2: And but when he passed on, it was instrumental, and I knew right away. Yeah.
1: So what were you doing? You're trying to slow the call down. What were you doing instead?
2: Yeah. As you know, you're an entrepreneur yourself. There were things that God had put in my life and in my heart to pursue in business. Mm-hmm. And those are things that I loved. I have passions for them. But there came a time when, you know, some of my models in ministry, they was like, look, man, just preach. Just focus on, you know, thus saith the Lord and, you know, this type of thing.
1: Yeah.
2: And that was their calling, but it was mine. And the thing of it is, I literally shut down that entrepreneurial edge for so long. I really tried to get away from it and divorce it. Mm. And when God brought it back to me, it was like, you know, it was there all along. It was there for that reason.
1: Amen. Yeah. Well, and a lot of pastors, I don't always get to see or be here with somebody that is an entrepreneur.
2: Yes, absolutely. But
1: being one myself from my past, I encourage anybody that's listening, that calling, that gift, apostolic, or often you might be evangelistic because you want to go out there and share and network, is a great gift to bring into the church, to be able to build the church. Doesn't mean you have to go full time.
2: Right.
1: You may be very blessed by pressing in with that gift. Sometimes people look at pastoring as teaching,
2: right,
1: and preaching,
2: right.
1: But there is a building that of making disciples and multiplying.
2: Absolutely.
1: That often will come maybe through a business guy first.
2: Mm-hmm.
1: That all of a sudden maybe then grows and sees where that same gift could be used in the church.
2: Right.
1: And so doesn't mean you have to become a pastor, but we need your gift, right? We don't need just your money. I mean, which I think is what sometimes business people think, oh, you just want me to write checks.
2: Yeah.
1: You know, like we need that gift to move things forward.
2: Yeah, because you create wealth from the gift.
1: Yeah, exactly.
2: Your gift makes room for you and you're able to do things that you couldn't otherwise do.
1: Yeah. Mm-hmm. So your father in the ministry left, the creating the space. Mm-hmm. Here comes Pastor
2: Mel. He passed away.
1: Mm-hmm. And then jumping in there.
2: Well, it was a unique transition because I was at another congregation, you know, RBC, and that church had grown significantly.
1: Pastor Ray Brown, love you. I don't know if you're watching.
2: Yes. Yeah. And from there, I had models that God had shown me. I wanted to do something different. So I call myself slowing it down. I had actually started a church, failed miserably. Mm-hmm. Miserably. I call it the fastest going out of business church.
1: Church plan.
2: Yeah.
1: It's not easy.
2: Learned my lesson. And I called it Lazarus Missionary Baptist Church. So the writing was on the wall. But nonetheless, I learned my lessons and I started to slow down the process and said, look, God, let me just assist.
1: Let me just help. Yeah.
2: Let me just go to school, take my time, you know, because I wanted to do things right. And well, when he passed, it was evident that the Lord had called me there. And it went through the process, so forth and so on. And that was 21 years ago. This Sunday, I celebrated 21 years.
1: Wow. Yeah. Congratulations.
2: Thank you.
1: Yeah,
2: Thank you very much.
1: Awesome. So what do you know now that you wish you knew back then?
2: Oh, my Lord. That's
1: because I want everybody listening to open their minds up to. Mm-hmm. We're going to learn about his path, but maybe, and again, it might not be pastoring.
2: Right.
1: There's things that we will know, whatever job we have, whatever ministry we have, we're going to continue to learn and grow from those things. But we wish we would have known them back at the beginning.
2: Yeah.
1: And maybe we can glean some of that from you now.
2: Hindsight, we say it's 2020.
1: Mm-hmm.
2: But when you really look at it, when I look at it, as the scripture says, before you were in your mother's womb, I knew you. God has precise plans for every human on the planet. And sometimes we get in a rush. Sometimes we want to take a shortcut. Sometimes we cheat.
1: Yeah.
2: Sometimes we compromise. Sometimes we want to, you know, let somebody else open the door and we'll follow. all of those are just deviations to God's divine plan. Mm-hmm. But when you find your way how to navigate through God's plan for you, it's nothing like it. Mm-hmm. It may not be the fastest path.
1: Yeah.
2: It may not be the path that, you know, opens up everything that everybody else has.
1: Yeah.
2: But we say it this way. It's not scripture, but it's true. But what God has for you.
1: Yeah.
2: Is for you.
1: Amen. That is a good word. That is a good word. Thank you for that. So your church now, what is the focus in this season? What has the past been even that led it to this point?
2: Yeah, Joshua House of Worship, we call it the place where the love of God abounds unconditionally and where worship comes to life. But we've coined the phrase also a small church making a big impact. As you know, the average church across America, maybe even abroad, 90 people.
1: Less than that, I think, these days. Yeah.
2: These days, yeah.
1: Yeah.
2: Like, I'm not saying those 90 all the time.
1: But it's a a lot of people don't know that. They think about the big churches.
2: Yeah.
1: It's 70, 80.
2: Thank God for them. However, the average, the vast majority are small populations and communities. With that being the case, sometimes, and I've been in that place, to think that, you know, especially coming from a larger perspective and seeing some things, being exposed to some things, great churches all across the United States, not wanting to be someone else, mm-hmm. not even being, because you can get this way, mm-hmm. envious or jealous of others who are doing it bigger and faster and stronger.
1: Good word.
2: But knowing your lane, knowing your space, being confident that what he's giving you is what you can handle, and it's enough.
1: Yeah.
2: And I've gotten to a spot where, you know, small church making a big impact. And I love our congregation.
1: Yeah.
2: I think Joshua House of Worship is a beautiful place where there are lives being changed.
1: Amen.
2: And to the glory of God.
1: Amen. And so you have a unique thing where, and many people are bivocational, but mm-hmm. your gift has created your business gift and your ministry gift has combined, you know, to have a what do they call it sometimes, business tree or something like that, but you're in ministry and business at the
2: marketplace
1: same time. Marketplace ministry. Mm-hmm. So I want to learn about that. But if you are tuning in brand new here and didn't catch what we're doing, my name's Chad Shapiro, blessed to be the host of Church of the Week on AM 630 The Word, also on KSLR.com. And so you can definitely go listen to the beginning of this on podcast, YouTube, Facebook Live, all these different things. We have Pastor Mel here from Joshua House of Worship in the house. And we're just talking about how his ministry, his heart for business at first, before he was called into ministry, now they come together. And many mm-hmm. pastors are co-vocational, mm-hmm. where their ministry and their whatever they do to also provide for the family merge together. They're Absolutely. All underneath Christ, and they're all serving in the wherever they are. And so how has God used your area for that?
2: Absolutely. Well, first you got to understand that God is not just the Lord of the sanctuary. He's not just the Lord of the Sabbath or the weekend service. He's the Lord of everything.
1: Amen.
2: And if he's not the Lord of everything, we have a problem.
1: Yeah.
2: So every career path, back to before you was in your mother's womb, every single thing we have, our experiences, good, bad, and ugly, and all of that, God is using that together, working it all out together for our good. And sometimes we act like the only thing that God is concerned with is the Sunday service.
1: Right.
2: And it's so much more.
1: Yeah.
2: He's bigger than that.
1: Oh, yeah.
2: We're bigger than that.
1: Yeah.
2: And in fact, the majority of our life is lived outside of that.
1: Yeah.
2: So obviously, it should count for a whole lot more.
1: Yeah.
2: So what we do, my wife, Kendra, and I, we've been entrepreneurs in the space of direct sales and things of that sort. And we've had various experiences, but 15 years ago, we got into the travel space.
1: Yeah.
2: And it's a hobby. It started out as a hobby. We love to travel. We came from a thing with timeshares, had all that stuff. God knows. Thank God that delivered.
1: Learned some lessons.
2: Exactly.
1: Yeah.
2: But when we got into the space of where we are now, it became something that I became aware that it was something that people were looking for.
1: Yeah.
2: Most families in ministry that I knew They were barely taking care of the business at home, mm-hmm. you know, in terms of making sure that your family is well cared for and right. has, you know, yeah. those types of memories and things.
1: Yeah.
2: And you'll take them to a Bible conference or a disc conference, yeah. but it's not the same.
1: No, no.
2: And so we were showing them how to do that. And we also show them not how just save money and do those things, but to literally turn it the way that it could be. It's not for everybody, but turn it the way that it could be into a profitable and purposeful
1: Amen.
2: Scenario.
1: Yeah.
2: And we love it.
1: Amen. Amen. I love that. And I love that it is in memories as well as vacations,
2: absolutely.
1: Because I think pastors, and when we talk about pastor health, if the pastor's not healthy, probably not going to be able to help shepherd all of
2: Absolutely.
1: Us in the church to be healthy,
2: yeah.
1: To be able to spend time with our families. But
2: Absolutely.
1: If the pastor's making that a priority, and if we as the church members are protecting that pastor, make sure they're healthy, holistically healthy.
2: Absolutely.
1: So what are some of the challenges you've seen with pastors, you know, stretch or people in general, burning mm-hmm. the candle at both ends and burning themselves out that
2: yeah.
1: lead them to need to guard trips like this?
2: Yeah. One thing is, I think that we try to do it all. We try to master everything. We try yeah. to control too much. That's a mistake.
1: Mm-hmm.
2: Know what you're good at.
1: Mm-hmm.
2: And the other areas, find those. So you may have to find them.
1: Yeah.
2: Sometimes
1: yeah, yeah.
2: they're not even in the house.
1: Yeah. yeah
2: they
1: yeah.
2: might be in the house if you yeah. get out their way.
1: Oh,
2: but find them. Develop relationship, cultivate those relationship, and then release them. Empower them and release them.
1: Yeah.
2: And I think that will give pastors, ministry leaders, and such more time. One of the things that I found is that a lot of, I'm not knocking it, it is what it is, but the only voices that some, in some churches, is the pastor.
1: Yeah.
2: And if you're the only voice, you're the only one with the word, you're the only one with a prayer, you're the only one, yeah. and you yeah. got all these people just watching,
1: yeah,
2: spectating.
1: Right.
2: That's really not the model that I want to follow.
1: Yeah. And I think people gravitate to that model. Maybe at first they're thinking, I'm going to spread out and I'm going to share, and then we get hurt.
2: Yeah.
1: And
2: yeah.
1: somebody leaves and somebody, you know, you lose trust and there's
2: yeah,
1: something wrong.
2: That's a big factor.
1: Or they don't do a good job like
2: that's
1: you. So
2: factor.
1: We're thinking, I'm not going to,
2: yeah.
1: you know,
2: yeah.
1: if I put it on so-and-so, he's going to mess it up.
2: Yeah.
1: So I'm
2: that's
1: better
2: true.
1: Off doing it myself.
2: That's
1: but
2: true.
1: those mistakes, those things are not a reason to just toss
2: no,
1: out.
2: No, you got to have a vision for it. He mm-hmm. says, without it, we're going to perish. So the vision is to make sure that going in, every relationship being established, you have to be able to know your flock.
1: Yeah.
2: Know your inventory.
1: Yeah, yeah.
2: Know the logistics of it. What do you have in the house and who can do what? Everything is not for everybody, but you have a few key persons who can do what you do. And some of them, here's the reality.
1: Yeah.
2: May even do it better.
1: Yeah. And even if they don't, right, that's part of them growing.
2: Yes.
1: And so we're all supposed to be making leaders. If you remember how many times we mess up.
2: Oh, man.
1: We mess up all the time.
2: All the time. 21
1: but,
2: years.
1: So why are we going to let them go through those? So I learned a long time ago, if they can even do it half as good as you,
2: right.
1: probably best to turn them loose to mm-hmm. try,
2: because uh-huh.
1: that's how it's going to move up from 50 to 60 to 70.
2: Absolutely.
1: Right? But so
2: yeah.
1: don't think that, and they may betray you.
2: It's possible.
1: But
2: yeah.
1: it's probably still better
2: yeah, yeah,
1: to continue
2: yeah,
1: to have yeah. open arms and.
2: Yeah, you're gonna have that, and I would not be truthful to say that those things are not risk and those things don't hurt.
1: Yeah,
2: but it's still worth it.
1: It's still worth it. It's still worth it. So my wife and I are blessed to be able to do a lot of stuff in marriage. Pastor Strong, if you're gonna help pastors be healthy and you're not thinking about their marriage, you're probably missing mm-hmm. the beginning, the foundation, because
2: right.
1: the ministry starts in our home and then comes out of that.
2: Yep.
1: How have you and Kendra, what are some disciplines, some things you guys have done to help protect it? I love the
2: yeah.
1: travel thing. That
2: yeah.
1: must be a big
2: yeah.
1: one right there,
2: it's
1: that
2: big.
1: You're able to do all that.
2: It's big. That's exactly it. One of the things that we do, we both serve in ministry. There are a lot of things that we do together. But then, depending on your marriage mix and your personalities and all that type of stuff, there are areas that Kendra is far more gifted, far more sensitive, far more graceful, you know, than I am in certain. So she's released to do certain things on her own in that way.
1: Yeah.
2: And I do the things that I'm good at.
1: Yeah.
2: And we try to operate that way. And she, let me just commend my wife. She works at everything, everything a lot harder than I do. Yeah. A lot harder than I do. But at the same time, we take 3 to 4 times a year on average.
1: Yeah.
2: And there's been times when we've done more getaways. And some of those getaways are local.
1: Yeah.
2: You know, we've stayed at some very nice places. But we're paying so much less because of what we have in the business. And then our favorites are when we go, we call it bye-bye. When we go bye-bye, we Dubai. Greece, Jamaica, Cancun, all throughout. So all these different places that we always wanted to go, now we're going. And that's refreshing for us. We create so many memories. But the most beautiful part of it is having people that we're connected to who love travel like we do and love God and love all that he's created.
1: Yeah.
2: When we meet them there.
1: That everybody
2: that takes it to a whole new level.
1: That's awesome. Yeah. So your church, what are things you guys are doing in the local community just in case anybody is near? Tell them the address of the church.
2: Absolutely.
1: And where they are.
2: Joshua House of Worship is located in the heart, the west side of San Antonio, 4748 West Martin Street is right between Joe McMullen and Northwest 24th. As it relates to our niche in ministry, because I believe every ministry should have, you know, those particulars, our niche in ministry, the first one would be orphan ministry.
1: Mm-hmm.
2: And I guess it's been almost, 20 or so years, somewhere in that neighborhood, between 15 and 20 years, where we adopted. And that became something that we had, well, it was something before that. When my wife and I got married, we were determined that we were going to adopt. Mm-hmm. And we forgot about it.
1: Oh, man.
2: You know, life be life in it. We got to doing what we do. And the next thing you know, God dropped it right at our doorstep. So we became adoptive fostered and adoptive parents. And from there, it became a part of our ministry. And from there, I sit on different boards and help with certain things.
1: Yeah.
2: One Hope for Kids, you know them, doing a powerful work in the city. I love working with them. And The Bridge, Children's Shelter, we've served there for well over a decade. And things like that, the Care Portal, making sure that the needs of the community, there are some parents that would be able to keep their children if they had certain resources.
1: Yeah. Mm-hmm.
2: If they had somebody to talk to, if they might have, you know. So we, in the Care Portal, those types of things, every case is vetted through CPS, through Department Family Protective Services. And those needs, they go through churches.
1: Yeah.
2: They get
1: beautiful.
2: Yeah, out through the community and then in. So we love to do anything and everything that we can to make a big impact in the lives of children. And we want to do more.
1: Oh, man. Unfortunately, we got to go. Say some last words about telling them to come to your church.
2: Absolutely. To Joshua House. Listen, everybody needs a church home. Everybody needs a place. And maybe just you, the place that you're going to need is the Joshua House of Worship, a small church making a big impact just for you.
1: Amen. Thank you, Pastor Mel. God bless you. Appreciate you guys. Take care. God bless you. Bye for now.
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10: During the War for Independence, General George Washington, the man we refer to today as the father of our country, led American troops through military defeat after defeat. And in the bitter winter of 1777, he wrote this somber note to a friend in Philadelphia. Quote, "You might have tracked our army from White Marsh to Valley Forge by the blood on their feet," end of quote. Many soldiers continued to march through the deep snows of Pennsylvania without shoes. Others suffered from disease, hunger, and freezing conditions. Nearly 2,000 of Washington's men died. Yet George Washington did not lose faith. Amid the hardship, loss, and uncertainty of Valley Forge, he turned to God in prayer. At a time when our nation once again faces division and uncertainty, may we follow Washington's example, kneeling humbly, praying faithfully, and asking God to guide the future of America.
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0: a small folk group or a large orchestra, beautiful music comes when everyone plays together in rhythm and harmony. 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
1: 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Let's just say

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9: During the War for Independence, General George Washington, the man we refer to today as the father of our country, led American troops through military defeat after defeat. And in the bitter winter of 1777, he wrote this somber note to a friend in Philadelphia. Quote, "You might have tracked our army from White Marsh to Valley Forge by the blood on their feet," end of quote. Many soldiers continued to march through the deep snows of Pennsylvania without shoes. Others suffered from disease, hunger, and freezing conditions. Nearly 2,000 of Washington's men died. Yet George Washington did not lose faith. Amid the hardship, loss, and uncertainty of Valley Forge, he turned to God in prayer. At a time when our nation once again faces division and uncertainty, may we follow Washington's example, kneeling humbly, praying faithfully, and asking God to guide the future of America.
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16: If your relationship with Jesus Christ is complete, then your relationship with your husband and your wife and everybody else is going to be cool. But if Christ is not the Lord of your life, then you're going to have difficulty with everybody else. Everybody else. Because think of how many husbands fall in love more with their wives and their children more than Jesus Christ.

0: the Bible teaching ministry of Raul Reese in Diamond Bar, California. Thanks for joining us for our continuing series in 1 Corinthians. Today, as Raul zeroes in on the subject of marriage, he'll illuminate what the Bible says about separation, divorce, and marrying a non-believer. If you're single, you'll also be challenged to wait on God for a spouse while putting your own spiritual journey first. Today's lesson is titled Problems Relating to Marriage and Singleness. Here's Raul Reese in 1 Corinthians.
1: Look what he's going to say now tonight, beginning in verse 10. This is pretty heavy. And this is now he's going to deal with the problem of divorce, okay, in the church. He says, now to the married I command, yet not I, but the Lord. Underline that. This is what God says, not Paul. This is what God says. A wife is not to depart from her husband. That means he's not to divorce. The word depart is divorce. Now, there are cases in a marriage where you're not getting along. We read that in the beginning. Remember, where the person, husband and wife, they separate and to give themselves to prayer and fasting. And if they get tempted, they need to come back to each other, reconcile before they commit adultery. God give us instructions how to do it. But because people become hard-hearted and they want to hurt the other person, then they go out and do stupid things. But here, Paul says, this is what the Lord says. Verse 11. But even if she does depart, if she divorces, let her remain unmarried or be reconciled to her husband, and a husband is not to divorce his wife, so vice versa. Now, the reason he says that is because he's saying this. Jesus said it in Matthew chapter 5:32. That if a husband goes out and commits adultery, he's a Christian, and the wife finds out that he's committed adultery, so he comes back and says, you know what, honey, I'm so sorry, man. I sinned against God. I really hurt you, and I want you to forgive me. She has the legal right, as he has the legal right, if it's vice versa, to say, you know what, I forgive you, and I'm going to stay with you. Or she has, and he has the legal right to say, you know what, I'm going to divorce you. Pretty heavy, huh? That's what Jesus said. Verse 12. But to the rest, I, Paul, not the Lord, say, now this is Paul's opinion, okay? If any brother has a wife who does not believe, she's a non-believer, okay? And she is willing to live with him, let him not divorce her. You see? Paul gives you his opinion. If you marry a non-believer, okay, you make the mistake already, and she doesn't want to leave you, and you're the Christian, and she's willing to stay with you, then you're to stay together. And hoping and praying that sometime she will get saved, or he will get saved. Like my wife did with me. She made a mistake. I mean, I totally deceived her. I mean, we knew each other way back from high school. We were not boyfriend, girlfriend. We had two separate lives. When I was in Vietnam is when she wrote to me. And I began to write to her, and we fell in love with each other. I came home. I was up in the hospital, in Naval Hospital in Oakland, California. She came to see me. And then I came back to see her. And she was a missionary's daughter. And I seduced her. She got pregnant. And then we got married because I told her, I love you and I'm going to marry you. And then we had our child, our first child. You see? And I learned. And then I came to Christ 4.5 years later. But she went through hell in the first 4.5 years of her life. Think about what you can get yourself into if you're not careful. Learn from other people. Learn from the Word of God, what God's Word says. And it's really important because then God can not only anoint you and bless you, and as you're praying for that partner that God will bring to you, then he will show you, and you're going to see something that is so different. Because when you see that person that God brings to you, man, it's going to be God's perfect will for your life. God's perfect will. You'll blow your mind. What God will do in your life if you really wait upon him for the best, not for second best. Watch verse 13. And a woman who has a husband who does not believe, If he is willing to live with her, let her not divorce him. Notice that. For the unbelieving husband, notice, is sanctified. That doesn't mean saved. He's set apart. Your salvation, your relationship with Jesus Christ puts a covering over your marriage and your family. Watch what he says. For the unbelieving husband is sanctified or set apart by the wife, and the unbelieving wife is set apart by the husband. Otherwise, your children would be unclean, but now they are holy. Like when I was a non-believer, my wife was a believer, my children were protected by God. Isn't that cool? Protected by God because she was a Christian. I was not. But our home was actually protected by the Lord. I remember one time my wife had my little baby. It was actually one of my second sons. And I came home, I was enraged by something. And she told me something. She was in the kitchen with my baby boy. And she tried to say something, and I was so angry, and I kicked her. And you know what? It was like an angel intervened. Behold, nothing happened to her. And I was at the point when I was ready, getting convicted over and over by the Holy Spirit to feel really bad inside, but it was right before my conversion came. Because that's what I was taught. My dad taught me that. When he did it to my mom. My problem was not alcohol, drugs, never touched drugs. Alcohol, very little. But I think it's really important that we understand if we have those situations and problems, then we need to know our limits. You need to know your limits. Because if you don't know your limits, you're going to get yourself in big, big trouble. So Paul here is giving us great advice, whether you're single or you're married. Look what else he says. This is so cool. Verse 15. But if the unbeliever departs, okay, so the unbeliever is going to depart. Let him depart. Notice, a brother or a sister is not under bondage in such cases, but God has called us to peace. Notice that. Called us to peace. If that person wants to leave, they can leave. You're not under bondage. You should be at peace with God because God is your protector. And then verse 16, for how do you know, O wife, whether you will save your husband? Or how do you know, notice, O husband, whether you will save your wife? But as God has distributed to each one, as the Lord has called each one of us, let him walk, and so I ordain in all the churches. Which means what? Stick to what God has called you to be. Married? Get me stay married. Single? Stay single. He says, was anyone called while circumcised? Let him not be uncircumcised. Was anyone called while uncircumcised? Let him not be circumcised. So here again, Paul is talking about opportunity to serve. Circumcision is nothing. And uncircumcision is nothing. But keeping the commandment of God is what matters. Now remember, the Jew coming to Jesus Christ, before when he was a baby, 8 days old, they would circumcise them. Okay? Then, when Jesus came and when Paul was preaching and Peter was preaching, Paul says to them, look, you guys, if you're a Jew and you come to Jesus Christ, awesome, you're in. Okay? Because the Jews were having a problem with Gentiles coming to the Lord because they were not circumcised physically. So they wouldn't accept them. So Paul taught them in the Word of God that Jesus said, it doesn't matter whether you're circumcised or not. In the Lord, everybody's the same. It's not about physical circumcision. It's a circumcision of the heart. Being transformed, becoming born again of the Holy Spirit. You see? Where in the old time law, it was all about tradition. And Jesus Christ came to set the captives free. He didn't come to make a bunch of rules and regulations. He came and gave us His love, His grace, His mercy, and He gave us His peace. So that we could be at peace with Jesus Christ. So he was talking to the Jew and to the Gentile. Verse 20. Let each one remain in the same calling which he was called. Notice that. Where you call while a slave, then do not be concerned about it. But if you can be made free, rather use it. So if you were a slave before and you get set free, enjoy it then. Whatever God gives to you. For he who is called in the Lord while a slave is the Lord's freeman, and likewise he who is called while free is Christ's slave. So you used to be a slave to your master before that, and he would pay you and he would own you. And you think about how when Christ came and your master would set you free, now we have become, Paul says, Paul an apostle of Jesus Christ, or Paul a servant of Jesus Christ. We have become not slaves of Jesus Christ, not because we have to, but we have what? Volunteered. We do it because we love him. I'm a servant of Christ. Doulos. And in the Old Testament, in order to become a slave in the book of Exodus, it says you went over, like I go to the market, buy a slave. Bring him home. He works for me for 6 years. He has a wife now, children, 6 years are up. He says, okay, you're free to go now. 6 years. But he says, but master, I love you. You've been so good to me. I got a wife. I have children. I don't want to depart. I want to stay with you forever. Then he would take his slave to the doorpost of his house. He would take a little thing, then put his ear, right ear next to the door, and he'd drill a hole through the ear, and then would put an earring on his right ear. That's where the piercing of ears came. The wearing of an earring means to be a slave by choice. By choice. And it's so cool to see that you and I have become slaves by choice as I have volunteered and given my life to Jesus Christ. I don't follow him because I have to. It's because I want to. I'm not being forced. I love him. And I want to stay with him. And I want to serve him. See, that's what he's talking about.
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1: Look what else he says. For he, verse 22, for he who is called in the Lord while a slave is the Lord's freeman. Likewise, he who is called free is Christ's slave. He says, you were bought at a price. Do not become slaves of men. What did Jesus Christ do? He paid fully for you when he died on the cross and shed his blood for you. So he says, brethren, verse 24, let each one remain with God in that state in which he was called. Isn't that cool? Whatever God has called you to do in whatever state, stay that way. You don't have to change anything. God will change you. God will mold you and shape you into his image and what he wants you to be. And then verse 25 to 35, advice to the unmarried, to the single now. Not concerning virgins, the unmarried, those that have never, ever had any physical contact. And by the way, young girls and young guys, if you were actually sexually active in the world, and when you came to Christ, you're just like a virgin in the Lord. That's so cool. That you don't have to tell people your past, you can start a brand new life in Jesus Christ. Look what he says. Now concerning virgins, I have no commandment from the Lord, yet I will give judgment as one whom the Lord in his mercy has made trustworthy. Paul says, he says, I'm a total single person now. I have no wife. I've never touched a woman anymore. I'm done. Paul says, and then he says this, I suppose therefore that this is good because of the present distress, that is good for a man to remain as he is. Now, you got to get the background. Paul is saying it's good to stay single because remember where they were. There was Roman persecution. Husband and wives, single people and their children were being arrested, taken to Caesar Nero, and they would have to confess Caesar is Lord or Christ is Lord. If I confess Christ is Lord, then I would be taken with my family, separated, and then I would be put to death. That's the whole thing. So Paul here is talking in reference, verse 26, to the threat of the Roman persecution, which was the present distress. They were being oppressed. So Paul says, why get married if you're going to be arrested by the Romans and they're going to put you in prison and they're going to kill you? You're going to be in the presence of the Lord anyways. You know, stay single. Then he goes on to say this. Yes, says, are you bound by a wife? Do not seek to be loose from your wife. Are you loose from your wife? Don't seek a wife. Talking of that persecution. But then at the same time, in the present state today, notice what Paul is saying. You don't have to go out looking for a wife. God will bring you the person that he wants in your life. It's so cool to see that. I respect young men and women that wait on the Lord. Wait on the Lord. And they're married to the Lord. And they spend their time in prayer and the Word of God and learning and waiting upon God. And it's so cool to see God bring that person to that young man and that young woman that is going to be faithful to her, faithful to him. And they're going to have children. And they're going to have their marriage. And they're so in love with each other. Yes, they have difficult times. They have problems. But because the Lord is in the center of the camp, they solve their problems in the Lord. You see? But people that don't put Christ in their lives in the center, then they do stupid things. And they dissolve their marriages. And they hurt one another. And they hurt their families. So here Paul gives great advice. Verse 28. But even if you do marry, you have not sinned. And if a virgin marries, she has not sinned. Nevertheless, such will have trouble in the flesh, but I will spare you. Notice that. Because of the persecution, you're going to have problems. Because your husband may be taken and killed, and you'll be separated from him, and then they'll kill you. Verse 29. But this I say, brethren, the time is short. See, Paul has this thing about Jesus coming soon. He says, you guys, the time is short. The Lord's coming, or you're going to be in the presence of the Lord maybe tonight, next day, or next week, or next month. They're going to kill you. And then he says this, so that from now on, even those who have wives should be as though they have no wife. He says, focus and get central in what? In Jesus Christ. Your relationship with God is the most important thing. If your relationship with Jesus Christ is complete, then your relationship with your husband and your wife and everybody else is going to be cool. But if Christ is not the Lord of your life, then you're going to have difficulty with everybody else. Everybody else. Because think of how many husbands fall in love more with their wives and their children more than Jesus Christ. So Paul gives great advice to the married and to the unmarried. Then he says this. Notice, verse 30. Those who weep as though they did not weep. Those who rejoice as though they did not rejoice. Those who buy as though they did not possess. Notice, don't get caught up with your possessions. The time is short. Jesus is coming soon. And those who use this world as not misusing it. It says, for in the form of this world is passing away. But I want you to be without care. He who is unmarried cares for the things of the Lord, how he may please the Lord. You guys mark that, those of you that are single. Look what he said. If you fall in love with Jesus Christ, you're not looking for a boyfriend, not a girlfriend, not a husband. You're going to fully in love with Jesus Christ. That's going to be the center of it. And you're going to what? Please the Lord. Verse 33, but he who is married, notice the distraction, cares about the things of the world, how he may please his wife. Nothing wrong with pleasing your wife. It's when you please your wife and you don't please the Lord. That's the problem. See, Paul gives us the whole insight here. Verse 34, he says, there is a difference between a wife and a virgin. The unmarried woman cares about the things of the Lord, that she may be holy. Notice this. Both in body and spirit. Which means you don't have sex with your boyfriend. You're totally given in marriage to the Lord as a single woman. And so men too. The guys too. He goes on to say, but she who is married cares about the things of the world, how she may please her husband. And think of how many husbands or wives, because they're so into each other, they displease the Lord. And they're out of God's perfect will for their lives. And they need to return to their first love. And then he says, verse 35, in this I say for your own profit, notice, not that I may put a leash or a snare on any of you, but for what is proper, and that you may serve the Lord, check this out, without any distractions. Underline that. No distractions should be in your life as single or as married in any way. And then he concludes by verses 36 to 40 saying this, but if any man thinks that he's behaving improperly toward his virgin, if she has passed the flower of her youth, and thus it must be, let him do what he wishes. He does not sin, let her marry. And then he says, nevertheless, he who stands steadfast in his heart, having no necessity, but has power over his own will, and has so determined in his heart that he will keep himself a virgin, does well. Notice that. Just like Paul the Apostle. Notice, if you, God gives you the gift of sin, that's great. Verse 38. So then he who gives her in marriage does well, but he who does not give her in marriage does even better. A wife is bound by the law as long as her husband lives. See, no divorce. You live together. And then check this out. A wife is bound by the law as long as her husband lives, but if her husband dies, so I die or she dies, then he says what? She is at liberty to do what? To be married to whom she wishes, only in the Lord. Only in the Lord. If not, you stay what? Single, and you wait on the Lord. Not an unbeliever husband. We have seen in the church here widows that their husbands have died. And we saw one case here. A good friend of ours said he was coming to Calvary a long time ago. He died. So he gave all his inheritance to his wife. His wife met somebody else. This guy saw what she had. He gave it to her. They got married, took everything for her, and then dumped her. That's what happens. That's what happens. You got to really be careful in the Lord to make sure that this is the word of the Lord. Did God really say this to me? And then be patient and wait upon God, and you give yourself fully, completely to Jesus Christ, and then he will do whatever he wants in your life. Look at the last verse 40. But she is happier if she remains, even as what? According to my judgment, and I think that I have also the Spirit of God. So what does he say? But if she is happier if she remains as she is. How's that? Single. Paul says, like me. You're happier. God gives you that gift. And if you have problems, then you start praying that God will bring you the person that he has prepared for you.
0: It is good to be reminded that God deserves to be first in your life, regardless of your own current marital status. 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
11: Please notice what the Word of God will do. It'll restore your soul. It'll make you wise. It'll rejoice your heart. It'll enlighten your eyes. It'll endure forever. That means it'll be relevant in every age, and it'll produce comprehensive righteousness, the end of verse 9. That's the sufficiency of the Word of God. That's what it'll do in your life.
12: Welcome to Grace to You Weekend, the Bible teaching ministry of John MacArthur. I'm your host, Phil Johnson.
13: Is the Bible still relevant? Parts of it were written 2,000 years ago, and those are some of the newest portions. Most of the Bible is older than that. So does that mean it has nothing to say about the issues you face in 2026? Consider that today as we continue John's study titled The Transforming Power of Scripture. But before the lesson, something we like to mention from time to time, there are some obvious similarities between the work of Grace to You and the ministry of a local church. Both prioritize the Word of God. Both spread the life-changing truth of the gospel and strengthen believers spiritually. But there are also important differences that need to be acknowledged. Here's what John said about that in studio some time ago.
14: I have to say, there are obvious similarities between the work of Grace to You and the ministry of some local churches because they both prioritize the Word of God. It's sad to say that there are many churches that don't. There are many formal, sort of sacramental churches where all is kind of mystery and form and symbolism and ceremony. And then there are lots of churches that, you know, would purport to be evangelical churches where the Word of God is not seriously dealt with, not seriously proclaimed, seriously preached, and seriously applied. But having said that, of course, what we do at Grace to You in proclaiming the Word of God is what all faithful churches do. And we're not here to be a church. In fact, we're here to support faithful local churches. We're here to strengthen their people by being a supplement. We're no different than, you know, a bookstore where you can go and buy books, or a tape library, or a ministry such as ours where you download sermons. We're here to help the local church by strengthening its leadership and its people. When you help Grace to You, you help the church.
13: Yes, friend, and we are grateful for your partnership in that work. And if you'd like to help us take God's Word to His people around the world, visit gty.org and see the various ways you can support Grace to You. I'll give you more information on how to do that after the lesson. But now, stay tuned as John MacArthur continues his look at the transforming power of Scripture.
11: Now, here in this text before us, we have one of the great defenses of scriptural authority. The statement in verse 16, all scripture is God-breathed, is a tremendously profound statement. It is not the word of man, it is the word of God. It was breathed out by God. But then we're looking at this second statement. All scripture is useful, profitable, to produce these five things. According to verse 15, it can make you wise unto salvation. And according to verse 16, it is profitable or useful for doctrine, reproof, correction, and training. And is the only thing needed and the only thing able to make the man of God perfect, equipped for every good work. Now, we've entitled these five things the work of the Word. What does the Word do? First of all, remember in verse 15, it is able to make you wise unto salvation. The Word has the power to save. Secondly, and coming into verse 16, he says it is useful for doctrine or for teaching. And I pointed out to you that here he has in mind not the process of teaching, but the content. It is profitable to give you the necessary body of divine truth to live a godly life. The third work of the Word in verse 16 is mentioned, reproof. Reproof. The word literally means to rebuke, to confront someone with a view toward convicting them of misbehavior. The first rebuking work of the Word is toward the sin in the life of a person, of a believer. It'll work on you that way. Not only does the Word reprove sin, but it reproves error. It reproves error. So the Word of God then has the positive content ministry of imparting to us truth, the negative content ministry in the sense that it exposes sin and exposes error. Now let's go from content to conduct in the last two. Paul says to Timothy, it is also profitable not only for salvation, not only for teaching, doctrine, not only for reproof, but for correction. Verse 16, correction. Now we're going to move from content to conduct. The Scripture not only exposes sin as to its reality, not only exposes error, but it has the ability to correct both. It has a corrective capability. The word here, epanorthosis, means literally, it's only used here, nowhere else in the Scripture, so it's hard to compare its use. So taking it at its face value, exactly what the word means, it literally means to straighten up upon. To lift you up and straighten you up. What happens? The Word of God comes along, it cuts you to ribbons, it slays you, it exposes false belief, false teaching, and then the Word of God also picks you up and straightens you up and sets you back on your feet. It has the ability to straighten up your conduct, to thoroughly restore to an upright position is what the Word means. It doesn't just split you up and let you lie there, it puts you back together again. It imparts truth, exposes error. That basically has to do with content. But it also has the power to change your behavior, to correct the sin, to correct the wrong belief. And then it says in the end, to train you in righteousness. Both those last two have to do with conduct. Conduct. That's a wonderful work of the Word, beloved. You know that's true. You go to the Word of God, what happens? You go to the Word of God, and you read it, and you feel conviction. I know I do. I rarely ever read the Scripture without feeling conviction in my heart. It always seems to pierce somehow into my heart. But then as I read, it also gives me instruction to build me back up again. If I read in the Word of God about pride and I feel convicted about pride, I also read in the Scripture the way that I can humble myself before God and how the Spirit of God will work with my will to bring humility into my life. And as I continue to study the Word of God, where I was torn apart, I start to be built back together again. David said, "Thy word have I hid in my heart that I might not," what? Sin. It's the Word that begins to build and strengthen and strengthen. In fact, I can honestly say to you that through the years of spiritual growth, some of the areas of greatest weakness in my early life where the Word of God pierced most deeply and reproved me most greatly are the strongest areas now, because those areas of grave weakness which the Word of God revealed to me have been the areas where I've spent the most effort trying to build strength in the power of the Spirit of God. And I believe with all my heart that there's every reason for a Christian to hope that areas of great weakness become areas of great strength. We apply ourselves to those areas. The Word of God is the tool of building. That's why we are to let the Word of Christ dwell in us richly, Colossians 3:16, because it begins to build us up. Paul writing says we are to take in the Word of God, Acts 20:32, which is able to build you up. It puts the pieces back together. You don't just come and have the Word of God fracture you and run away. You stay and the Word will rebuild you. It has that capability. In John 15, our Lord was teaching on the vine and the branches, and he made a point that I think connects to this thought. He said, "I am the true vine, and my Father is the vine dresser. Every branch in me that doesn't bear fruit, he takes away, and every branch that bears fruit, he prunes it that it may bear more fruit." Verse 3, "You are already clean," that is pruned, "because of the word which I have spoken to you." You're a branch. In your life come a lot of these little sucker branches that sap your energy. They don't produce anything at all. They just drain the energy from the fruitful part. And the Lord comes along with a knife like any good vine dresser and whacks off those sucker branches out of your life. That's the pruning of the Word. The Word lays you bare, and then the Word has a way of straightening you back up again. It'll show you your sin, and it'll show you the path of obedience. It'll show you what's wrong, and it'll teach you how to do what's right. That's the tremendous truth of God's promise. That's the restoring ministry of God's Word. And don't we rejoice in that? He that is taken into fault, you that are spiritual, do what? Restore him in love. The Word has the ability to do that. The Word, as I imbibe it privately, or the Word as it comes to me from a brother who comes alongside to help in that restoration process. And we all experience the rebuilding of the Word of God. Everything we need is here. The doctrine, the foundation, all the principles of life, the reproof, the rebuking that comes to us against our sin and against false teaching. And then the Scripture has the ability to correct and to put us back together and build us, thoroughly restoring us to an upright position, which is what that word means. What a tremendous tremendous promise that is. We don't need to despair. We don't need to say, well, I'm gone, I'm done, that's the end of me. The Word of God can rebuild and restore, and God is committed to that ministry by His Spirit. As your sin is exposed and confessed and you're rebuilt, you get stronger and stronger in the process. And that's all the work of the Word. That's the work of the Word. So from a content standpoint, the Word provides teaching and reproof of that which is false. From a conduct standpoint, it provides correction. It starts to rebuild you after you've been reproven. And then finally, the Word works in training in righteousness. Training in righteousness. What a marvelous thought. Training in righteousness. This is the positive side of correction. It corrects you. That's dealing with your sin. It trains you. That's beginning to input righteousness. So in those four, there's a little bit of a flip-flop. The Word deposits the truth that trains you in righteousness, the first and fourth. The Word reproves you, the second, and then begins to rebuild you in the correcting process. That's the third term. So in those four terms, you have the work of the Word, its content and its work on your conduct. Now, what does training in righteousness mean? Well, it's a vital concept and a simple one to understand. Training is the word paideion, from which the Greek word paideia, which is child, to which that word is also connected. It means to train a child. That's exactly what it means. It's having to do with educating children. The Word is able to bring you up. That's what it means to nurture you, to raise you, to grow you, to bring you up to maturity. This is the positive side. It's not only correcting you, but it's bringing you up. It's building you up. Dealing with your faults is half of it. Instructing you in what is right is the other half. So the Word takes its reproving power and uses that to correct you, and the Word takes its doctrinal content and uses that to train you. And the process is complete. Now the word paideion is used a number of times in the New Testament and always has to do with the idea of training up somebody, building up someone, growing a child. It does imply sometimes chastening. In fact, most of its uses are in Hebrews chapter 12, verses 5 to 11. Let's look at those for a moment and include the idea of some chastening. Hebrews chapter 12 and verse 5. Have you forgotten the exhortation which is addressed to you as sons? My son, do not regard lightly the discipline, the training process of the Lord, nor faint when you are reproved by Him. So reproof is a part of that training. For those whom the Lord loves, He disciplines, He trains, and He scourges. There again, scourging is a part of the training. So correction is implied in the training, but the term training emphasizes the positive side. Verse 7, it is for training that you endure. God deals with you as with sons. For what son is there whom his father doesn't train? And if you're without training, of which all have become partakers, then you're legitimate children and not sons. Furthermore, we had earthly fathers to train us. We respected them. Shall we not much rather be subject to the Father of spirits and live? For they, that is our earthly fathers, trained us for a short time as seemed best to them. He trains us for our good, that we may share His holiness. That's it. Training unto holiness. Training in righteousness. Same idea. And all training, verse 11, for the moment, seems not to be joyful but sorrowful. Yet to those who are being trained or have been trained by it, it yields the peaceable fruit, there it is, of righteousness. So the writer of Hebrews is saying God puts every one of His children through a training process. Paul here says the training process is basically the work of the Word. It is the Word that does the training. It is the Word that builds you up. The Word that trains you properly. Notice 1 Peter, a very familiar passage. Really, it puts it in very clear terms. He says in verses 23 to 25 of 1 Peter 1 that we have been begotten again through the living and abiding Word of God. We're saved through the Word. There's no question about that. Then in verse 2, he says, verse 2 of chapter 2, like newborn babes, long for the pure milk of the Word, that by it you may grow. So our growth, our training, our maturing is based on the Word. Like a baby grows because it eats, you grow because you eat. Like a baby needs milk, you need the Word. Now, this verse is very simple. What it's saying is, in the way that babies long for milk, you should long for the Word. And you know, that is the strongest. In fact, that's the single desire a baby has. They want milk. They scream for milk. That's basically it. They live for that. As I've said before, babies have two things in mind. They want milk, and they want you to deal with the consequences of the milk, and that's about it. They live to drink the milk, and that's exactly what he's saying. In the same way that a baby is so singularly focused on the need for milk, should you be singularly focused on the need for the Word so that you, like that baby, may what? May grow. It's the source of growth. And I'll tell you something, that's not mystical. I can say it's as simple as this, folks. The time you spend every day, that time you spend every single day of your life reading God's Word is making you a stronger believer. You may not perceive it. You may not even recognize it. But it's food, and it's nourishment, and it's finding a place in your mind, and it's nourishing your spirit. Go with me for just a moment to Psalm 19. Please notice what the Word of God will do. He calls it by six different titles, Psalm 19, starting in verse 7 and then going to verse 8 and 9. He calls it the law of the Lord, the testimony of the Lord, the precepts of the Lord, the commandment of the Lord, the fear of the Lord, referring to worship, the judgments of the Lord. Six titles for Scripture. You can look at Scripture as God's law, as His testimony of Himself, as precepts for living, as commandments to be obeyed, as instruction on worship, or as verdicts from the divine bench, but it's all His Word. And what is its character? It is perfect, it is sure, it is right, it is pure, it is clean, it is true. And what will it do for you? It'll restore your soul. It'll make you wise. It'll rejoice your heart. It'll enlighten your eyes. It'll endure forever. That means it'll be relevant in every age, and it'll produce comprehensive righteousness, the end of verse 9. That's the sufficiency of the Word of God. That's what it'll do in your life as you feed on it. And the Word then trains us in righteousness, in holiness. What does that mean? Right things, right behavior, right conduct, right thinking, right action, right words. It's the food that makes us grow. In James 1:21, you remember this familiar verse, therefore putting aside all filthiness and all that remains of wickedness, sounds a lot like 1 Peter 2:1, in humility receive the Word. Receive the Word. Basic. Basic. Well, let's go back to 2 Timothy and just kind of wrap our thoughts up. The power and the effect of the Word is tremendous. The Word is able to make you wise unto salvation. The Word is able to give you doctrine, that is to give you all the principles necessary for living a godly life and serving God to the maximum. The Word is able to reprove, that is to cut deeply into your life and reveal your sin, and also to reveal false teaching to protect you from it. The Word then is able to pick up the pieces that it has torn apart, in a sense, and rebuild your life, and also train you to Christ-likeness and holiness and righteousness. That's the power of the Word. And how successful is it? Look at verse 17. So successful that the man of God in whom the Word works may be perfect, complete, adequate, equipped for every, not most, but every good work. So, beloved, when I say the Scripture is comprehensively sufficient, that's exactly what I mean. It's exactly what I mean. What else can you be but perfect, and what else can you do but every good work? There's nothing left out. When someone comes along and tells you that the Bible is not adequate, the Bible is insufficient, the Bible doesn't tell us all we need to know. We need some further revelations, some further writings of some spiritual gurus, or we need the insights of the world, or sociology, or psychology, or philosophy, in order to complete our Christian pilgrimage. Don't you believe it? It's all here in the book. And beloved, more than anything else, if we are to be spiritually noble, we must search the Scriptures daily, for therein lies our food, and therein lies the tool with which God refines us to the place of maximum usefulness. The truth is, we should be like Mary in Luke 10:39. It says, who sat at Jesus' feet and heard His word. If there's anything that you need to commit your heart to, it would be that no day would pass that you didn't spend time feeding your souls in the Word of the living God, that you might be all that He wants you to be. Some of you need the Word for salvation. You've not yet come to know Christ. Read that New Testament until it becomes clear to you what it means to be saved. Some of you need doctrine. You don't have the principles. You don't know how to live the Christian life to its fullest. You haven't learned the Word of God, so you know what true doctrine is. And some of you need to have the piercing sword of the Word reprove your sin, and then to begin to do its work of correcting that sin and instructing you so that you become mature in Christ, able to be all that He wants you to be. Beloved, let me just say in closing that this again rehearses in my own mind and reaffirms why we study this book, because there's really nothing else for us to do that can come anywhere close to this. Let's pray together. Thank you, Father, for clear truth. Thank you for your expression of love to us in the treasure of your book. May we say with David, "Oh, how I love thy law." May it be our delight. For Christ's sake, amen.
13: 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We start in Matthew chapter 1 and go through to the end of Revelation chapter 22. 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
18: During the War for Independence, General George Washington, the man we refer to today as the father of our country, led American troops through military defeat after defeat. And in the bitter winter of 1777, he wrote this somber note to a friend in Philadelphia. Quote, "You might have tracked our army from White Marsh to Valley Forge by the blood on their feet," end of quote. Many soldiers continued to march through the deep snows of Pennsylvania without shoes. Others suffered from disease.

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12: 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For the Bible says it is at the name of Jesus Christ that every knee will bow, both angelic and human.
11: 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I'm David Jay, thanking you for joining us today as we listen, learn, and are challenged by God's Word, the Bible. The men and women who founded this nation weren't just bold, they were anchored. Anchored in the conviction that our rights come from God, not from government. And that foundation is worth knowing. In The American Story, The Beginnings, Tim and David Barton take you back to the documents, the decisions, and the faith that shaped this country from its very first days. This isn't revisionist history. 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

0: This is a series about who Jesus really is. Not the Jesus of popular opinion, but the Jesus of the Bible. God himself, who was sent into our world. And we'll begin where he began, before time itself ever was. You see, we live in a generation that prides itself on knowing more than anybody in the past. Yet we have less and less of the truth coming to light. The world is uninformed about who Jesus really is, and sadly, so much of the church is too. But knowing him changes everything. So today, Pastor Jack teaches us that when the Bible calls Jesus the Son of God, it means he is fully God, equal with the Father. And it's at his name and his name alone that every knee will one day bow and confess that he is Lord. Now, with his message called Christ and Eternity, here's pastor and Bible teacher Jack Hibbs.
1: No one has ever been able to determine how is it that those little things keep their orbit at a certain distance and don't collide into each other and are so wonderfully ordered and they don't fly apart. It's a mystery that they don't fly apart. Did you know that if we were to reduce this pulpit, it would be a little speck of dirt on the platform here if we were to remove all the space between the physical matter that's here? You are looking at it. Your eyeballs see wood. But there is more space between the wood than there is wood. That's a scientific fact. Well, you look and you go, I don't believe what you just said. Because all I see is wood. I know that's all you see, but there is more what you can't see than what you can see. Isn't that weird? And if you were to remove the space of what's between these wood molecules, this pulpit would be about a quarter of an inch tall. And I would be very small. Isn't that a wild thing? He is over all of these little atoms. He holds them together. Who does? Jesus. He's the atomic glue. Who says? Bible says. God says. He's over the physical creation. He watches over it. He's orchestrated. He put it into motion. It's us, man, that tampers with things. You know, I had this weird thought, and I don't know. It's just one of those weird thoughts. I recently was in New York City, and you look at all the cement that's on Manhattan, the island. What you and I visually would say is New York. It's just a little island. All the concrete rises, if you'd put it together, miles and miles and miles into the sky. And I was thinking, gosh, all this weight, all this stuff was taken from some other place and was stacked on one island and lifted up, all of these buildings. And you would think, wouldn't that kind of throw the world off on its rotation? I mean, everything is so perfect that if we move the sun 5 miles closer, just 5 miles. You know, the sun is 93,000. Is it 1,000 or a million? I'm losing my mind. 93 million miles from here. And if we move the sun 5 miles, just 5 miles closer, we would all melt right now. In 8 minutes, we would melt. If you move the sun 5 miles further away, in 8 minutes, we would freeze to death. Isn't that weird? So if we build all that stuff in New York, doesn't it kind of like throw the earth off in its very specific rotation? No, Jesus is holding it together. And by the way, if you read 1 Peter, he's going to tell you what's going to happen. Peter says in the end, Jesus is going to let go. He's going to say, all right, I'm going to relax. And it says that the elements will bombard, this collide one to another. And it says that the universe will begin to melt with a fervent heat. Why? Because Jesus is going to relax his grip. That's how much control he has. Don't you just want to sing him a song? Don't you want to say, thank you, Lord, for holding things together? Did you notice how beautiful yesterday was? And it looks like today's starting out just like it. It was perfect outside. And because I was preparing this message, I went out there and I said, thank you, Lord. Thank you. I love what the Bible does to my heart and your heart. It causes you to think different. Last night, as I think it was Saturn was setting, it's the big bright star in the summer sky in these evenings. As it begins to set, the beauty of that thing. Thank you, Lord. You're so great. Isn't that exciting? It's so wonderful. Jesus is holding it all together. Let's keep going. It also says in Colossians chapter 1, verse 15, that he's the firstborn over all creation. And that word simply means the preeminent one, the architect, the orchestrator. He's the one. It doesn't mean that he was born and had a beginning. He's preexistent, as we saw. Isaiah chapter 40, verse 26 tells us, "Lift up your eyes on high and see who has created these things, who brings out their host by number." That is the stars of the sky. "He calls them all by name." Isn't that great? "By the greatness of his might and the strength of his power, not one of them is missing." The Bible says that Christ, in Isaiah 40, verse 26, has named the stars. He calls them out by name. He orchestrates them. He's the architect. Pluto, come out. Pleiades, come out. Orion. Job tells us that he calls Orion, Orion. Isn't that great? We caught up to the fact. Job, the oldest book. By the way, Job's the oldest book in the world. Did you know that? It's in your Bible. Oldest book ever to have been written in the world. Oldest book in your Bible is the book of Job. Job says that he calls out Orion, the constellation, and that God alone has orchestrated the Maseroth, Job tells us. The Maseroth. Yeah, that's the Hebrew word for what Nebuchadnezzar polluted. When Nebuchadnezzar took Jerusalem captive, he took the Maseroth because it had 12 constellations in it, and it described the deliverance of mankind in the Maseroth. Nebuchadnezzar, who was pagan, didn't like it, and he changed it, and in its meaning, put the Babylonian name to it, called Zodiac. That's Babylonian. See, you know one Babylonian word, Zodiac. It means the 12 constellations. That's why there's a Virgo. It's not Virgo, it's the maiden. It's the virgin that gives birth to the sun. Leo. It's not Leo. It's Judah. The lion from the tribe of Judah is Jesus Christ. That's why the Bible says in Galatians that God preached the gospel to Abraham. How did he give it to Abraham? In the heavens, the Maseroth. The 12 wonderful announcements in the sky to early Abraham. God's redemptive work. That's why Satan would love to get people to look at the Zodiac, because it's been redefined and polluted. And it can lead you terribly astray. The Bible says stay away from it now, completely. Isaiah chapter 40, verse 26. The next thing that we see right here in our study is this, and that is that Jesus is over all things, over the physical purpose as well. This is something that we're going to have to take by faith, people, very carefully, because this is where you and I can relate. That Jesus is over the physical purpose of things. If that's true, Jack, then why is the world falling apart? Well, because that's true. What? Jesus is over the physical purpose of all things in this world. And yes, they are falling apart. Why are they falling apart? It's because Jesus is over them all. Listen, man has usurped authority and has violently treated this earth. Now, don't be afraid. I'm not going the way of Al Gore. But I will say that mankind has not taken care of what God has given. I think personally, the Christian should be the greatest custodian of the environment, because our dad made it. But the Christian's not to worship the environment, because there's only one that we worship. And why would you worship the work of his hands when you can worship his hands and kiss his feet? Well, Jack, are you saying that you know, we should not protect the animals? Well, we can protect the animals, but let's not make them gods. You know what I mean? Sorry, you can't build a house here. There's a kangaroo rat. Well, excuse me, but my Bible says that God has given this earth over to our dominion and to our power. Let's pack up the little rat and move him somewhere else. But see, when you begin to divorce God in your thinking, you begin to worship creation, and you begin to make the kangaroo rat your God. Oh, that's ridiculous. Oh, no. Read Romans chapter 1 that says when we reject the concept of God in our minds, we begin to worship the creation, creeping things, things of animals and fowls and birds of the air. We begin to worship them instead. Man will worship something. Don't you worry about him. He'll build an altar to anything. If we divorce God from our thinking, we begin to worship and serve the creation rather than the Creator, who's blessed forever. And we begin to say things like, we have to save this animal at all costs. Listen, what I find interesting is how intellectually dishonest all that logic is. If you are an evolutionist, don't raise your hand, because I don't want to indict you right now, because I'm going to. If you're an evolutionist, why don't you get honest? If you're an evolutionist, stop trying to save the California condor. Because if you're an evolutionist, you believe that it's the survival of the fittest. So pluck the feathers off the condor and make a hat out of them and go over there and eat dolphins. Because you preach the survival of the fittest. Why try to preserve something if evolution's marching onward and upward? It's because it's not. It's intellectually dishonest. Yes, we should take care of the California condor, but God made it. We don't worship the thing. And boy, was that a digression. The physical purpose, Psalm 96, verse 11. That Jesus is governor over the physical purpose. Psalm 96, 11 says, let the heavens rejoice and let the earth be glad. Let the sea roar and all of its fullness. Let the field be joyful and all that is in it. Then all the trees of the woods will rejoice before the Lord, for he is coming. Don't you love this? He is coming. He is coming to judge the earth. He shall judge the world with righteousness. Isn't that needed today? And the peoples with his truth. The earth seems to be rejoicing at the fact that Jesus is governor. The Bible says in Isaiah again that the heavens are going to, or the book of Psalms says the heavens are going to rejoice and the trees of the field are going to what? Clap their hands. Well, that's silly. Trees don't have hands. God considers the leaves on trees as hands. But when he comes, the trees are, can you imagine all the leaves clapping? And I'm not talking about like a golfer's clap. Oh, John, that's a great putt from 49 feet. Oh. And there's this little token thing. Oh, Tiger, that was just enough. Oh, that was wonderful. Oh, man, they're just going to, yes, God, hallelujah. They're going to clap. They're going to rejoice. Boy, we ought to do that. I think we should be doing that. Jesus is governor over all things, even the physical purpose. He's got a plan. It's all marching to a very, very specific conclusion. Jesus is orchestrating it. Psalm 148, that's one of my favorite psalms. What a great psalm. If you're ever depressed, read Psalm 148. Let them praise the name of the Lord, for his name alone is exalted. His glory is above the earth and heavens. Look around at what God has done.
2: 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And now, let's get back to today's message. Once again, here's Pastor Jack.
1: The next and final point that we'll see this morning is this, and that is Jesus is the Son of God. We'll study more about this as we go through these weeks together. We'll touch on it a little bit right now this morning. But we need to understand something. We need to really, really clear up our thinking on something when it comes to Jesus being the Son of God. Everyone, listen carefully. Don't you ever think that Jesus, the Son of God, means that he's less than God the Father or less than God the Holy Spirit. You and I in our culture, we have been robbed. In our Western culture that we live in, we think that the Son is less than the Father, don't we? In fact, if we go to a place and it says Joe and Sons Building Company or whatever, and you walk in and you say, I want to talk to Joe and Sons Building Company, and this guy says, hi, I'm Joe Jr. You say, listen, I don't want to talk to Joe Jr. I want to talk to Joe Sr. I want to talk to the big guy. Now, in our culture, we understand that. I don't want to talk to you. I want to talk to your dad. You see how we think? In the Jewish culture, in the Middle East, they don't think like we do. This is tough for us to grip. They don't think like we do. When you, and they have such a wonderful depth of understanding and posterity, the continuing on of life. If you're talking to Joe's son, if somebody says, I need to talk to Joe and Son's builder. Yeah, I'm Joe's son. I'm Joe Jr. Oh. This is how they do it in the East. Oh, great, great. Then you have all the power and the authority to do what I need to have done. On what grounds? You're his son. Whatever the Father owns, you own. Whatever the Father says, you say. Whatever the Father believes, you believe. Whatever you are is your Father. Like Father, like Son. We have this saying in America, but we don't believe it. Like Father, like Son is only true of Jesus Christ. And this is exciting. When the Bible says he's the Son of God, we blow it off in our Gentile reading. The Jews, who in Jesus' time, when they heard that he was the Son of God, they picked up stones to kill him because they understood exactly what he meant when he said, I'm the Son of God, or when they said, do you or are you the Son of God? He says, it's true. They went berserk because what they were saying is, or what they believed was, Jesus was saying, and he was, that God has now come in human form among mankind. See, you and I lose that because of our Gentileness. We need to be careful as we study the Bible. It's very important news. All right, let's look at this now. Very, very important. His unique purpose. Jesus has a very, very unique purpose. In John chapter 19, we can see here a witness of the people. In John 19, verse 6, the Bible says, therefore, when the chief priests and the officers saw Jesus, they cried out, saying, crucify him, crucify him. And Pilate said to them, you take him and crucify him, for I find no fault in him. And the Jews answered and said to him, we have our law, and according to our law, he ought to die because he made himself the Son of God. You got that? That's John 19, verses 6 through 7. Very important. I'm going to give you a lot of verses and we'll be done. Luke chapter 8, verse 26. Luke 8, 26. Then they sailed to the country of the Gadarenes, which is opposite Galilee. And when they stepped out on the land, there they met him, a certain man from the city who had demons for a long time, who wore no clothes, nor did he live in a house, but in the tombs. And when he saw Jesus, he cried out and fell down before him, and with a loud voice said, this is the voice of the demon, what have I to do with you, Jesus, Son of the Most High God? I beg you, do not torment me. Interesting, the demon was scared to death about Jesus and the fact that Jesus was the Son of the Most High. Listen, it's admitted by Jesus himself in Matthew chapter 26, verse 63. But Jesus kept silent, and the high priest answered and said to him, I put you under oath by the living God. Uh-oh, now Jesus must speak. Tell us, if you are the Christ, the Son of God. And Jesus said to him, it is as you have said. It's confessed by Rome as well. In Matthew chapter 27, verse 50, and Jesus cried out again with a loud voice and yielded up his spirit. And then behold, the veil of the temple was torn in two from top to bottom. And the earth did quake, and the rocks were split open, and the graves were opened, and many bodies of the saints who had died were raised from the dead. And coming out of their graves after his resurrection, they went into the holy city and appeared to many. So when the centurion and those with him, or with the centurion, were gathered around guarding Jesus, saw the earthquake and the things that happened, they feared greatly, saying, truly, this was the Son of God. John chapter 10, verse 30 says, I and my Father are one. Then the Jews picked up stones to stone him. And Jesus answered and said to them, many good works have I done of my Father. For which of these do you stone me? Then the Jews answered and said to him, for a good work we do not stone you, but for blasphemy, because you, being a man, declare yourself to be God. That's very clear, don't you think, in your Bible? It's very clear. Acts 13, 33. God has fulfilled this for us, his children, in that he has raised Jesus Christ, as it is also written in the second Psalm, you are my son, today have I begotten you. That's Psalm chapter 2, verses 5 through 7. And finally, this verse here, and we'll go to the next point. We need to wrap this up quickly. Proverbs 30, verse 4. Who has ascended into heaven? God's asking you and I this question. Who has ascended into heaven? Or who descended? Who has gathered the wind in his fists? Who has bound the waters in a garment? Who has established all the ends of the earth? What is his name? And what is the name of his son? Can you tell me? Is that awesome? The next thing that we need to see here, very important quickly, is this. He has a unique calling. Jesus' calling is altogether unique. And you know it very quickly. For God so loved the world that he gave his only begotten, glorified, unique, one and only Son, that whoever believes on him should not perish but have everlasting life. I have a string of verses, but no time to give them to you. Isaiah chapter 41, verse 4. Jot it down if you would. Next to your notes, research them later. Jesus is unique. It says there that he's the first and the last. Isaiah 44, verse 6. He is again the first and the last, and besides me there is no God. Isaiah chapter 48, verse 12. He is again the first and the last. And when he says the last, it is the word, there will be no other gods after me, the one and only, for all eternity of all realms, the one and only. Hosea chapter 13, verse 4. I'll say it. I'll quote it to you quickly because it's important. Yet I am the Lord your God ever since the land of Egypt, and you shall know no other God but me, and you shall bow down to no other God but me, for there is no Savior but me. Revelation chapter 1, verses 17 and 18, it says there that the great first and the last, the I am, the Alpha and the Omega, the beginning and the end, was he who was alive and became dead, and behold, he's alive forevermore. That's Jesus Christ. In Revelation chapter 2, verse 8, he says, these things saith the first and the last, who was dead and came back to life. That's Jesus Christ, the unique call of God, his precious Son. Very, very important. And John says to us this morning in John chapter 20, verse 31, John says, but these things have been written that you might believe that Jesus is the Christ, the Son of God, and that believing you might have life in his name. Very, very important. And finally here, people, I know we're over time, his unique authority. And this is what I want you to focus on as we close. He has an altogether unique authority. There's nobody else in the Bible where the Bible says that you must bow and confess his name. Not Sung Young Moon, not Rajneesh, not Joseph Smith, not Chuck Smith, not Greg Laurie, not Billy Graham, not John Paul, Jesus Christ. For the Bible says it is at the name of Jesus Christ that every knee will bow, both angelic and human, and confess that Jesus Christ is the Lord. And the Bible says there's only one Lord. Amen? Amen.
0: 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You know, this message is part of Pastor Jack's new series called The Life and Times of Jesus Christ. It's a series about the real Jesus of the Bible, God in the flesh, and why knowing him more deeply changes everything. And we'll continue on the next edition of Real Life Radio.
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10: During the War for Independence, General George Washington, the man we refer to today as the father of our country, led American troops through military defeat after defeat. And in the bitter winter of 1777, he wrote this somber note to a friend in Philadelphia. Quote, "You might have tracked our army from White Marsh to Valley Forge by the blood on their feet," end of quote. Many soldiers continued to march through the deep snows of Pennsylvania without shoes. Others suffered from disease, hunger, and freezing conditions. Nearly 2,000 of Washington's men died. Yet George Washington did not lose faith. Amid the hardship, loss, and uncertainty of Valley Forge, he turned to God in prayer. At a time when our nation once again faces division and uncertainty, may we follow Washington's example, kneeling humbly, praying faithfully, and asking God to guide the future of America.
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15: 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Excited, man. Fired up. Anytime I get to hang out with my buddy, Chris Fontanella, author extraordinaire and a three-point master of the 30-foot basketball shot right there. Hey, Chris, how you doing today?
16: Doing good. Doing really good. Thanks for the intro.
15: Hey, before Steph Curry, before Trae Young were firing logo threes, you were firing up these 30-foot shots. I know I have to talk about it every time I interview you.
16: That's all
15: you.
16: Good, man. I like it, man. It reminds me of something I did good once.
15: Man, you had that little, you had a distinctive shot, like your feet, like they kind of lined up a certain way. I don't know if you remember that, but man, they just always went in. So, and that was before, sadly, for us when we were playing up at the aerobic center, you know, before the 3-point line, or man, you would have been money. You would have been money. You might have suited up for the ORU Titans if they had the 3-point side, the good old days. So, hey, we're continuing our series of interviews with you when you publish these books. And I want to tell people, we're going to talk about, let's see if it doesn't get too lit up, Overhaul Your Career, 7 Tips for Restoring Your Classic Model for New Roads, Chris Fontanella. This is your third book in the series. We've done interviews on Jumpstart Your Career and Tune Up Your Career and now Overhaul Your Career. So, man, I want to hear about this book. I got to read it the last day or so. Really enjoyed it. Let me give you a little shout out there. Really enjoy your writing. I also love, because I know you, I love when your humor and your voice, you know, comes through.
16: Yeah.
15: Even just, and this is going to sound silly to anybody else, but even like there's one line where you say, and whatnot. And I can, you know, I can hear your voice in my head because I mean, you know, and whatnot. Just great stuff. But you're an excellent writer, dynamic communicator. And I really think somebody that's listening or watching, if they're younger and want to get jumpstart your career, or in the middle, tune up your career, but if they're kind of coming up on our age, we won't talk about that more. Overhaul Your Career. Talk to us about why you wrote this book, and then we'll get into some of your principles and stories.
16: Yeah, no, absolutely. I mean, one of the common themes of all the books is the importance of taking personal accountability for your career, putting your hands on the steering wheel, to tie into the car metaphor.
15: Tie in, baby.
16: Putting your hands on the steering wheel of your career vehicle and sort of taking it where you want to go. And a lot of the principles that I put in all of the books, it doesn't matter which book you read, they apply in every phase, right? Whether you're in the beginning, in the early phase of your career, or in the middle, or like Overhaul addresses, you're more toward the end of your career, the final third of it, the back nine.
15: The last stage
16: before death, as some have called it.
15: Oh, man. Wow. Grim. It got pretty grim.
16: Deep, right? But yeah, so, I mean, I'm living the book right now myself. I mean, as you alluded to, we're in this stage. I'm going to be 59 next month.
15: Man, you're getting old, dude.
16: Yeah, we're approaching the big 6-0.
15: Who said we? I'm staying out of this.
16: Oh, okay. I'm staying out of this.
15: just kidding. I'm older than you, man. I'm 59. I'll hit 60 before you. Yeah, it's crazy.
16: It is. And you know, it's a phase that's filled with a lot of mixed emotions. We were just talking before we got on the air about, you know, it could be sort of a weird spot to be in. I mentioned to you that I honestly feel a bit lost right now. I've had a great career. I've accomplished a lot of things. It's been a twisting, winding road with a lot of like great highlights, a lot of wrong steps, missteps.
15: Yeah.
16: And now I'm sort of like stepping back, and I'm at a threshold, and I'm trying to figure out, where do I go from here? I definitely have an acute awareness that there's more career road behind me than ahead of me. And I'm just trying to think about, what do I do with the remaining road ahead and have a sense of meaningfulness and purposefulness behind it.
15: Yeah.
16: And this book is basically sort of tips to try to get you to start thinking along those lines, so that you could sort of map out the remaining territory of your career.
15: So this book is for you. I mean, you're writing this book. You're living it. Yeah. I'm going to put you on the spot, because, I mean, what sort of principles are you kind of like leaning into from this book? We're talking about 7 tips and some great insights in there. What's one that you feel like, man, I'm leaning into right now?
16: I think one that I'm really leaning into is, and I have a chapter on it, and it's about reminiscing about your past, but not staying there too long. And the importance of that is, like, you want to take a stroll down memory lane. You don't want to park on memory lane.
15: Yeah. I like that line. Yeah.
16: Yeah. And it's true, because you can, if you allow yourself to dwell on yesterday too much, You know, maybe you sit around and revel about your glory days and all your successes and all the things that, yeah, your three-pointers that you used to make. And you stay there too long, it actually ends up having an adverse effect where you're not projecting out into what your future can be. And, whether you had wrong moves or right moves and accomplished a lot, or you didn't accomplish all the things you really want to accomplish in your career, if you spend too much time thinking about that, you're never going to map out what your future could look like. And your past moves and all the things you've accomplished don't have to dictate what your future looks like, right? And so I definitely have a lot of things I could reflect on and say to myself, wow, I've actually accomplished a lot in my career and I've had some great successes. And if I stay and dwell on that too long, I'm never going to, do anything with the road ahead of me. And so I'm sort of in that spot now where I'm stepping back thinking, let me reflect on all these things, but I want to reflect in a manner which is helping me map out what I want to do next.
17: Yeah. Well, does it help you that, you're able to reflect and kind of say, as you're starting to navigate like this next, next part of the road or however you want to talk about it, that you can say, hey, but look at what I've been through. Look at where I was successful, where maybe other people thought I wouldn't be, and say, so this next chapter, whatever it is, I'm probably going to find some success, even though it might look different than I think.
16: Yeah, and that sort of leads to another point in the book, which is like determining whether you just need to reprise your career a little bit or completely reimagine it and redefine it. And what I mean by that is, and I talk about this in the book, like a reprise in music is how like a song will have slight variations to it throughout, like say a musical score or a movie. So take the James Bond song, like we all know the James Bond theme song. But if you watch a James Bond movie, they alter the song just a little bit throughout the whole movie. It's never just the same basic theme song that we all know and love. It gets tweaked a little bit along the way as the movie goes on. And you'll like hear it subtly rest in the background.
17: Yeah.
16: That's a reprise. And so like for me, like I could look at my career in the staffing and the consulting world and go, hey, I've had great success there and I really like it and I've always loved it. I get to deal with people. Maybe I just reprise off of that a little and I tweak that a little and I stay in that business, but maybe I create a new role for myself within that.
17: Wow.
16: And I would hope that I continue to have success in that space.
17: Yeah.
16: Other people might go, you know what, Chris, you've done it for 30 years. Why don't you try something new? Like, and so maybe, you get to a point where you're like, look, there's nothing wrong with any of that, but I'm ready for a complete reimagination, a complete redefinition, and a complete overhaul of my career. And I want to do something that I've never done before. And every individual has to think about, every individual in this stage should take the time to think about what approach they want to take with all this. Do you want to just splinter off your overarching theme of like what you've been doing all these years, or do you want to do something completely different?
17: When you think about yourself, what are the themes that seem to come forward? And no matter what you do, whether you were a pastor, whether you were starting this business, whether like what seem to be sort of some of the recurring themes of your life?
16: Yeah. So for me, as I took the time to reflect back over all the things I've done, from a career standpoint, the sort of the invisible thread that weaved itself through everything that I did seemed to be at the core of it was I just genuinely wanted to help people in one way or another. So earlier in my career, when I was studying for the ministry and I did that for a while, it was I wanted to be a part of people's lives and providing helping them with spiritual guidance. As you know, I put that on hold for personal reasons, and then I ultimately ended up in the staffing and the consulting world. The common thread between the two was now I get to help people in career guidance. So I went from helping people with spiritual guidance and now like helping them with career guidance. Now I'm also writing books, right? And my books are my attempt at trying to help people in one way or another on how to build and develop a career. So the common theme for me is wanting to help people in one fashion or another.
17: Right.
16: And, you know, I would encourage your listeners, if they read the book or even if they don't, you want to take the time to reflect and contemplate about the various stages that you've already been through to see what that common core theme is of your life, that overarching theme, and then sort of use that to continue on whatever you want to do in the future and how you map out the road, because obviously that's something that makes you tick and you want to carry that through all the way to the end.
17: Right. When you look at, and this is not from the book, just when you look at your own strengths and the things that kind of recur in your life and people say, like the one person that said, Chris, and I can't quote it, I can paraphrase, but it's something like, you know, you're just a person who wants to give, I mean, needs to give messages or something. I can't remember the quote. I mean, that's a, seems to be another, like a strength of yours is communicating, and that works across the board of helping people, sure, whatever you do. What are some of those sort of recurring strengths that people notice about you?
16: Yeah, I mean, that's definitely one. And I was really fortunate earlier in my career where I was transitioning out of the ministry and again, sort of feeling like I was a little lost and not knowing where to go or what to do. And I had financial obligations to take care of. And now I'm trying to figure out a new career for myself. And I was interviewed by a lady who said, well, this seems to be an important thing for you to have a message to speak to people and to share with people. And she said, well, why don't you come make our company your new message and go talk to prospective clients about the services we offer. And I thought, wow, that makes a lot of sense, right?
17: Yeah.
16: So, yeah, I mean, that's definitely another core theme, like having something to say. I mean, I don't mind being a fly on the wall, but I also need to sort of get out there and and share and say things that I think are important. There's a really good book by Lady Susan Cain called Quiet that I recommend. If like what I've realized, too, is that I'm sort of an introvert. People might not think that.
17: That's
16: right?
17: Interesting.
16: Like, even now, like I'm on your podcast and I'm talking and expressing myself. With sales, you have to get in front of people and pitch your business or your service offering. But really, I value more my quiet time and retreating because I am an introvert. But I do those things, the retreat and the becoming introspective and all of that kind of stuff, to actually gain strength to push myself out to do the more extrovert type things.
17: Right.
16: So that's another sort of thing that people, I think, have come to realize about me. Like a lot of people know the outward Chris, but as they've really gotten to know me, they know I like to sort of retreat into myself and be reflective and introspective.
17: Right. That's how you recharge versus like, hey, I'm going to a party. Ah, I feel great. You know, this, that, and the other thing. Yeah.
16: And some people get energized by like the big crowds. And like my wife is very much that way. She feeds off of that energy. Whereas to me, it's actually a drain. Like now I don't portray that when I'm in the crowd. Right.
17: Right. Right.
16: I mean, I interact with people, but I honestly, a lot of times in the back of my head, I'm like, God, I can't wait to get home and just be by myself for a little bit.
17: Right.
16: But that's all to just recharge the battery to step out into the public forum.
17: Yeah. Yeah. So that's interesting. I mean, I don't know that I would have guessed that about you, even though I've known you for years and years. And I know for me, I always on personality profiles, I'm right in the middle, you know, a little bit towards the extrovert, sometimes on the introvert side. Yeah. I mean, just kind of right in the middle. I know a lot of, you know, comedians and very public figures have a kind of a persona on the stage that you would never guess that they're introspective and they're actually introverted. Of course, what makes them like a brilliant comedian for some of them is that they're in their head and they're thinking, that's funny. That's different because they're observing things.
16: Right.
17: Excuse me so much. So
16: yeah,
17: I would not have guessed that about you.
16: Yeah. Well, people, I think, underestimate the importance and the power of quietness, right? And I allude to this in pretty much all of my books about You know, like the mythologists refer to taking time and putting yourself behind a walled garden, and that's your place of isolation, your place of introspection, and the place where you take the time to just think and let your mind wander and wish and do things like that. And out of that comes a gang of strength and power, but a lot of people don't know the joy of solitude and isolating themselves to tap into that. And so that's one of the things I tend to encourage in my book. Like, you got to find carving out some time in each day to just do that very thing, like to wander in your mind and your thoughts, to wonder and to wish for things.
17: Yeah. Yeah, that's cool. Does your meditation time, now I'm just turning a little bit more spiritual, does your meditation time, I mean, you and I went to Oral Roberts University, got to know each other there, then, you know, lived in the same apartment complex at Fuller Seminary in Southern California. Does your meditation time, this is not a part of overhaul your career, or maybe it is, but does it for you personally, like, include, you know, just like listening to Jesus or dialoguing with Jesus? I'm just curious, you know.
16: I mean, for sure.
17: Okay.
16: I definitely do that. I mean, it's hard to go through the training and development that you and I went through at Oral Roberts and Seminary, and then having a relationship with God and taking the time to think about how God would want you to live and emulating the life of Christ. And everybody, you know, obviously has a different view and perspective on all of that stuff. But I definitely do that, and I try to use that to shape my behavior and my character. But I also go beyond that as well, where I just try to not do anything. And I talk about this in the book, where like the power of meditation, part of it is that you don't really have to do anything except sit, close your eyes, close your mouth, and open your ears and just listen. Because I think, however people want to define this, right? For your listeners, the people we might be addressing today, it's listen to the Holy Spirit, listen to Christ. But for anybody in general, it's You want to just open yourself up to hearing these kind of messages that can guide your life, right? Or your inner voice, or however people want to define it. I think you definitely need to carve out that time in your day. And whether you want to pray verbally and say things to God or whomever you're talking to, you also want to just take the time to shut up. You know? And just listen. Because you might be, you know, You don't know the messages that are trying to break through to you, and if all you're doing is babbling on, you're not going to hear them. So I encourage people to just take time and listen and enjoy the joy of solitude and quietness.
17: Yeah, I think that's great. I think that as I'm reflecting on, you know, time at Oral Roberts and then at Fuller, I don't think that even in biblical studies that was always a, you know, like, okay, now, you know, spend time in prayer, still the prayer model of default is, God, I need help with this. Lord, help me with that. Lord, bless this. Right. Lord, do this, do that. Whereas, you know, it seems like, you know, the true model is more of a dialogue that, if as a Christian, you know, obviously I believe I have the Holy Spirit inside me. What is the Holy Spirit doing? Just laying on a couch with a remote control, just chilling? I mean, the Holy Spirit is interceding on my behalf, but I feel like in the last 6 years, I've just been reminded the Holy Spirit wants to speak. Like, the Holy Spirit's not just there. If Jesus said he's there to counsel and to correct and to remind and to convict, all those things, what am I doing not listening? I mean, what am I doing just presenting my stuff? But I do want to say one thing, I mean, about Fuller. In one of my classes, we had like a little day afternoon retreat where I don't remember where we went in the foothills out there. I don't know Southern California like I used to, but it might have been kind of close to where you live now, a retreat center, and where a pastor came and presented and talked about listening for Jesus. And he made us, you know, 30 seminary students go off and just listen, like, don't do anything, but just listen. And for me, that was a pivotal point that then I managed to kind of put off to the side, unfortunately. But for me, I remember, like, you know, you walk off, you find a room by yourself, and you're like, I'm not going to hear from Jesus. You know, all these other, you're in seminary. For me, I was insecure because all these people are smart and achievers and learners like you. And so I'm like, I'm not going to hear anything. But sure enough, if you get quiet and you just stop and listen, I mean, and what the guy said was true. I mean, for me, in my mind, you know, I could see Jesus, and we had kind of a comical to me event because I saw Jesus and he had his hands out. And he wasn't saying anything. You know, I'm trying to listen, but I can see Jesus and he's got his hands out. I got to try to show it. But if you imagine out like that, and I'm like, your hand, okay, what, Lord? Okay, yeah, I know you stretched out your arms. You died on the cross. You love me, right? I'm like, and he's not saying anything, Font. And so then I'm like, what is it, Lord? Is it like, oh, I get it. You know, they say like, you know, put your hands up so Jesus can put a hug around you. You want to hug me? Is that it? He's just sitting there. He's not saying anything. And then finally he just says, you know, he's got his hands out all the way, but he says, stop doubting and believe. Stop doubting and believe. And there it is, you know, Jesus talking to Thomas and showing him the wounds and saying, stop doubting and believe. Right. And that for me was very pivotal. And I'm sorry, I know we're going to get back to overhaul your career.
18: Well, now we're talking about it.
17: We're talking about it. But really, in the last 6 years, maybe even 8 years, you know, I really have come back and am listening more to the Holy Spirit and allowing Jesus that space. Yeah. And I owe credit to did an interview with a couple times with someone named Casey Harris, who has headed up in San Antonio this ministry called One, and formerly called Christ Healing Center, where they really teach you to stop, pause, and listen and see what Jesus is saying to you. And it very pivotal to me when, last thing I'll say before I throw it back to you, but when you talk about like being a little bit, you know, lost, trying to figure out the next thing, for me, one of those times came when we had shut down the church that we had started, Momentum Bible Church, or as I like to refer to it now as we had no momentum Bible Church, but we did it for 3 years. God was so faithful, did some good things. But at the end of that, you know, I had Very Bold halftime, and then I didn't have that other halftime part. I was like getting pretty stressed out and like, what am I going to do? So, and that was a time for me to really press into, okay, Jesus, what do we got going on? What are you saying? Steve Teal, Very Bold Radio and Podcast. That is Chris Fontanella. His book is Overhaul Your Career, 7 Tips for Restoring Your Classic Model for New Roads. Great wisdom and insight. Great stories, too. Chris is a great storyteller. And hey, I want to remind you, first of all, there's more to this interview. Go to verybold.com to catch the rest. Also, you can get his book, Overhaul Your Career, on Amazon right now. For now, I want to remind you that Jesus loves you. And I don't know what you're going through with your career or your spouse's career, but I'm telling you, Jesus loves you. He is for you. He is with you. He wants to guide you. He wants to coach you. He wants you to know that he's with you. He wants you to hear his voice today. So I encourage you to stop, pause, and listen and hear what Jesus says. Jesus is telling you something. He loves you. He's for you. He forgives you. Listen to what he has to say. I want to be very bold because Jesus was very bold in coming to this earth and becoming humble, emptying himself, becoming one of us, living on this earth, going through experiences like Jobs. Like, I mean, he was a carpenter before he went into ministry, before he fulfilled all of the mission there as about 30 years old. I mean, he was working man. He knows what it's like. He knows what you go through. He knows the hards and the goods and the bads and all of it. He knows. And he is with you and for you. I'm so glad that Jesus came to this earth to save my soul and to save your soul, to die for you, to show you what God is really like, to put his Holy Spirit in you, that you might have new, abundant life. That is what he desires for you. Because he's done all those things and so much more. Y'all know I'm just talking about a few things. He's done so much more. He's forgiven you. Oh, we won't even get into it. But because of all those things, then that is great hope, and we can be very bold. We can share our faith. We can talk to others about Jesus and his goodness. We can love them. We can forgive others. We can serve others. We can encourage others because of his great love for us. Thank you, Jesus. The Apostle Paul, he put it this way, 2 Corinthians 3:12. Therefore, since we have such a hope, we are very bold.
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7: During the War for Independence, General George Washington, the man we refer to today as the father of our country, led American troops through military defeat after defeat. And in the bitter winter of 1777, he wrote this somber note to a friend in Philadelphia. Quote, "You might have tracked our army from White Marsh to Valley Forge by the blood on their feet," end of quote. Many soldiers continued to march through the deep snows of Pennsylvania without shoes. Others suffered from disease, hunger, and freezing conditions. Nearly 2,000 of Washington's men died. Yet George Washington did not lose faith. Amid the hardship, loss, and uncertainty of Valley Forge, he turned to God in prayer. At a time when our nation once again faces division and uncertainty, may we follow Washington's example, kneeling humbly, praying faithfully, and asking God to guide the future of America.
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0: this world, that's about how it looks. Like whoever is running this right now doesn't care. And it's a mess, and it's true. It's not the Lord just yet. Why has he allowed this? Because he has a plan, and if he were to send out his judgment or do this early, then everyone who's supposed to be saved, everyone who's going to be saved, wouldn't be. So he's letting everything, he's patient, not willing that any should perish, but waiting for life to unfold. And apparently there comes a time when that is the end. That was the last one. And so I'm executing judgment, and we're going to write all of this and establish things the way that they should be.
1: Have you ever looked around at all the chaos in our world today and thought, why hasn't God's judgment kicked in yet? It's a pretty intriguing question, isn't it? You might find yourself pondering whether God is just sitting back, waiting for things to take a turn for the worse than they already are. Today, Pastor Troy shares a powerful message about how God is patiently waiting for that final person in the world to hear the gospel. He's a just and righteous judge who wants everyone to find salvation. Now, here's Pastor Troy in the book of Revelation chapter 11 as he begins his message, Invest in Your Future.
0: We're in Revelation chapter 11, verses 15 through 19. We're going to talk about the need to invest in your future. We hear people tell us all the time, you need to invest in your future, talking about retirement or we're talking about this world. I'm talking beyond this world, in real retirement, what's really going on. Charles Spurgeon, in his book, The Soul Winner, said, the best thing to do when you cannot root up the tares is to water the wheat, for there's nothing that will keep back the tares like good, strong wheat. That is, instead of spending all of your time trying to take care of the tares, we want to focus on building good, strong wheat. You know, the enemy would love to get you distracted with the whack-a-mole approach to your problems. So here's a problem, here's a problem, here's a fire, here's this. And so you're so busy trying to take care of all of the problems, you're not doing the one thing that can solve all the problems, which is investing your focus and your time and your tensions and your energy and your priorities on the Lord. It seems that when you do that, everything else starts to fall in place. It's like somehow they may even be connected spiritually or in a meaningful way. That if we put our priorities first on the Lord, then other things God helps us with, things can fall into place. So I want to ask you, what are you investing in? Where's your investment? You know, they say if you want to find out what you're investing in, just look at your calendar and your checkbook. Those two things, where those things are going, your time and your resources, that'll show where you're investing everything. That'll show your investments. And of course, we get the reward we reap from our investments. So if they're worldly investments, you got your worldly reward. But we're called to invest in the heavenly things. What if I said I have a sure thing? It only makes sense to put your stock, your investment, into something that's going up in value, something that's going up, right? Heaven doesn't go up in value, but because it is what it is, it's perfect. But for the little you place here, it pays off. Today, it's not Wall Street's bell that rings, it's heaven's trumpet that sounds. And unlike the volatile stock market, this is actually a good thing. It's a good sound. And so the reason we should invest in our future is because, one, the Son of God will reign. He will reign. There's a world out there asking us, when will it happen? You keep saying it. When's it going to happen? Well, it's going to happen. It's going to happen. And one day we will stand and we will not be able to make adjustments to our portfolio, our investments here. We'll stand before Him having done it. And then it is what it is. In verse 15, it says, the seventh angel sounded, and there were loud voices in heaven saying, the kingdoms of this world have become the kingdoms of our Lord and of His Christ, and He shall reign forever and ever. This is the third woe judgment. The fifth, sixth, and seventh trumpet judgments refer to as three more woes that were coming. The first woe were the hordes of demons unleashed upon the earth, tormenting men for 5 months. Death would flee. They couldn't even take their own lives. God wouldn't give them an easy out. The second were the angels bound at the Euphrates River being released, those demonic angels. And they were able to influence the killing of one-third of mankind. So great death, destruction. And now we come to the final woe, seventh trumpet. And surprisingly, there's loud praising instead of awed silence. There's actually praising. Now this is strange because a woe isn't a good thing. So what are we partying for? What are we celebrating for? Why does everyone get so excited? The best example I can give you is if anyone's been in a dentist chair for something major. Let's say it's a root canal or something. Something horrible. Torturous. And you're going under and the doctor says these words. Oh, so exciting words. We're just about done. And you're going, you know, you can't say anything, but you're excited here. Maybe your little feet flutter, you know, because you're just, okay, the end is coming. The end is soon. And you kind of have a little bit of a celebration, even though you're still numb, even though there is judgment being poured out in your mouth. It's almost over. And before it's even over, you're excited. That's what we see here. It's about what's going to happen, what's just about to happen, because it's almost over. What's about to happen? The Lord's about to reign, like He said He was going to, all like we hoped one that He would right now. He's got the power. The world keeps saying, where is He at? Where's His power? And we keep saying, He's being patient. But one day, He's going to do it. He's going to reign. Man has rebelled and God is going to reign. Squash that out. Right now, the world looks and they kind of blame God for the condition of the world. But God is not ruling the world. He's sovereign, but this isn't His management. Look around. This isn't His management. Satan has been called the God of this age. He's managing this. Rather than saying, oh God, you could do better. Oh, He could. And it could be a lot worse if He weren't at least maintaining. If He just let everything go, well, we'll talk about that in just a moment. I'll mention what we may be seeing. In fact, the Scriptures tell us that the God of this world has blinded the eyes of the people. So they won't know God. They won't look for God. The Lord isn't reigning today in the sense that He is going to rule. Verse 15 says, the kingdoms of the world have become. And so that means they've been under different management. They've been under someone else's rule. And now that His judgment has been poured out and He has paid the price, all of that, His saints have been gathered. Now the worlds have become, or the nations have become under His rulership. So, the seventh trumpet brings about all of the completion of God's wrath, and then it's all over. And that's why we are so excited as we see ourselves here. You know, late in many sporting events, we know how this works. Sometimes the game gets a little out of reach. The game, well, there's still time on the clock, maybe even plenty of time on the clock, but the game is out of hand. And you're relaxed, and you're comfortable, and you're celebrating. It's a little like that. It's felt like the Lord has been arm wrestling with the world. Well, this is where everything's right about there. Just about to go down, and we're happy, we're excited. Today, Jesus rules over a spiritual kingdom. Not the nations of the earth as a whole, but in the future, He will. Today, He's establishing a spiritual kingdom in the hearts of those who would come under His lordship. Put their life in His hands, believe in Him and His finished work on the cross. Obviously, the world is under the management now of someone who doesn't care. You just look at it. You've been to any business. You can go by homes and see who doesn't care, who doesn't care for their lawn, who doesn't care for their home or their business. You go into a place of business and you go, wow, they don't really care. You can see it. This world, that's about how it looks. Like whoever is running this right now doesn't care. And it's a mess. And it's true. It's not the Lord just yet. Why has He allowed this? Because He has a plan. And if He were to send out His judgment or do this early, then everyone who's supposed to be saved, everyone who's going to be saved, wouldn't be. So he's letting everything, he's patient, not willing that any should perish, but waiting for life to unfold. And apparently there comes a time when that is the end. That was the last one. And so I'm executing judgment, and we're going to write all of this and establish things the way that they should be. We're going to find out that we've made a mess. We're not as good of managers as we think we are, and Satan certainly isn't a good manager. George Washington was right when he said, "It is impossible to rightly govern the world without God or the Bible." It's impossible. One day we'll see just how right he was, and incapable we were, as we experience firsthand his perfect leadership and justice on the earth. On this earth. And I cannot wait to experience that. I mean, that's the time. I mean, his is so perfect that it's when the lion lays down with the lamb. I mean, he's ruling so perfect with such authority, with such power, even the beasts of the earth are happy. I can't rule like that. I can't even get my family to agree a lot of times. And when we do, not everybody's happy. But when the Lord rules, we're going to all realize this is right. I don't have to take care of number one. I don't have to fight for things. I don't have... Man, God is so good. And it's going to be right. You know, it's great that so many pull out those little manger scenes at Christmas time and want to encourage that. I mean, that is what happened. And that's what that time represents. But Jesus didn't come just to be a little baby forever on a Hallmark card and a little saying, you know, peace, goodwill, good tidings.
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0: We can't forget his ultimate purpose for coming. And I know some will say, yeah, the cross. No. The cross was essential. Essential. But actually, he came to reign as king. He came to draw back to himself a kingdom. People who would fall under his lordship and to build a king. And the only way you could be part of that kingdom is through the cross. So the cross was essential. But it wasn't all that he came for. See, that's the picture, I think, painted by God as the Magi came from the east bearing gifts to worship the newborn king. When Jesus was on earth, the kingdom of God seemed to be the major theme of his ministry. That was the major theme. His first message, and I hear people misquote this all the time, his first message was about repentance. No. His first point was repent, but his main message was this: repent for, here's why, the kingdom of God is at hand. That's why he came. That's why the cross. He loves you and doesn't want you to be lost forever without him and his lordship. And so he has been patient, not wanting that any should perish, demonstrating his love, that he could establish for himself a kingdom that was lost. In Luke chapter 4, verse 43, Jesus told his disciples, "I must preach the kingdom of God to the other cities also, because for this purpose I've been sent." What? I didn't see the cross there. That's the purpose he came. To build his kingdom. To call people to be part of his kingdom. In Matthew 13, there's a whole section of kingdom parables where Jesus tells stories about the kingdom of God, what it's like, what's going to happen, how the separation is going to take place. And even when Pontius Pilate asked, "Are you a king?" Jesus said, "You rightly say that I am a king." And before that, he said, "My kingdom is not of this world. If my kingdom were of this world, my servants would rise up and fight, but my kingdom is not of this world. See, we do ourselves and everyone else a disservice when we go, everything goes and stops and ends and culminates in the cross. Because what does the cross say? You're a sinner and I love you and I'm willing to forgive you. But there's more. That forgiveness leads to your destination. What kingdom are you going to be a part of? The cross brings us to a place of making a decision. It gives us, and it's not like, oh man, I wish there were. No, we didn't have an opportunity to be part of His kingdom. And so the cross opens the door. He says, I am the door. I am the way. You must come by way of the cross. You must come through me. To where? To His kingdom. Be part of His kingdom. His kingdom is being established as we speak. On one occasion, Jesus said to the multitudes, the kingdom of God has come near you. To the Pharisees, Jesus said, the kingdom of God is in your midst or among you. There's a translation that's not, it's been, I think, poorly translated. It's a wrong understanding. It's led to a lot of misunderstandings. It says, the kingdom of God is within you. Literally, it's not saying that it's within you, although I'll tell you how that can also work. But what he's saying is, the kingdom of God is right here. It's surrounding you. I mean, it is, you're immersed in it. It's here. How is it here? Because Jesus came and there are people starting to believe in Him and making Him King and Lord in their life. So though you have a ruler on the earth, there is a King that's here right now and His kingdom is being built and you're right here in the midst of it. It's in the midst of your world. Now, it is also within us, and it's been misrepresented. Some groups will take it and go, see, we're all kings. We're all little gods, and they'll go so far to misquote or misuse that scripture. That's not what he's saying. But it does happen within you. It's something that has to take place in your heart. You have to bow down. You have to humble. You have to surrender yourself to his lordship and to trust in him by faith. And when you do, everything changes. And I want to make a point here that I think we all need to get. The whole idea behind coming to Christ is that there is a kingdom shift. He is not an insurance card. He's not a passport ticket. So that one day when it's time to go to heaven, you get to show it and go, see, I got it. No, the whole idea behind coming to Christ is there is a kingdom shift. It's those who are part of His kingdom here that enter the kingdom there. Not those who treat it like, oh, He paid for my insurance. Good. I'm so glad. And then they live as if there is no king, that their agenda and their plans and their ways are all that matters, and thank God He's a gracious and merciful God. You can't live like there is no king and expect that you're going to go be with him. Jesus says that there will be many who say to me, Lord, Lord, did we not cast out demons? Did we not? And you name it. It's all religious stuff. We might say, didn't I go to church every week? It was a Bible teaching church, verse by verse church. I was in my seat every week. Didn't miss. Oh, and there were some times it was hard to get to church, but I got there. Didn't we do all of that? Well, that's kind of like casting out demons. That's major. That's big. And he says, I never knew you. You weren't part of my kingdom. I sent my servants here and I said, do this. And I had staff meetings, you know, prayer meetings. And you were never at any of them. You were never doing anything. You were never one of the ones that were at this event or that thing or what I wanted to do here. Where were you? Who are you? The whole idea behind coming to Christ is that there is a kingdom shift. Before Christ, you always followed your ways, your desires, your plans. It was all about you. How you felt, what you did, what you wanted to do. And then God says, repent. It's not just repent of the bad things and do good things. People in the world do that. They read books and go, hey, it's bad to treat people this way. Oh, okay, well, I'll turn. And then start treating people different. The world does that. What they don't do is repent in the sense that there is a kingdom shift in their life. From doing whatever they want, whenever they want, however they want, and living as if there is no God or no king that they're accountable to shifting and realizing there is a God who has a plan for them. There is a God who wants some of their time and attention and service. Who wants to use the gifts that He's given to them in their life. So before Christ, we did it our way. Then God says repent, which means you shift your priorities, your life, yourself, your kingdom, to His kingdom and to His lordship. That's the idea of repentance. So our being here on earth ought to give the world an idea about His kingdom. They ought to look at us and see what it looks like to be a member of that kingdom. You know, you want to find out what it looks like to be in a military organization? You look at those who wear the uniform. They're actually doing it. Not those who want to, not those who applaud them, who studied and didn't go, but those who are doing it. And the same way, our lights are supposed to shine. So He tells us, here's how you invest. Seek first the kingdom of God and His righteousness. Because if your light's going to shine, that's what I want them to see. That's what they need to see. Your sense of priorities, your sense of hope, your sense of trust, all focused on Him. They ought to see in you how secure you are in Christ. Not that you're always worried and oh, the world's falling apart. Oh, did you see the news? Yeah, did you read the Bible? Jesus said that often to the religious leaders. Have you not read? Have you not read the Scriptures? This is in there. And for the Christian, for the believer, we've got to know His Word so we can find our sure foundation in Him and what He's promised. But if we're not living for His glory, if we're not doing the things that He said, then we need to really examine and question whether or not we're invested in the right things, in the right kingdom. One author wrote this about the Lord's Prayer. He said, I cannot say our Father if I live only for myself. I cannot say Father if I do not endeavor each day to live like His child. I cannot say who art in heaven if I am laying up no treasures there. I cannot say hallowed be thy name if I am not striving to represent that name with a holy lifestyle. I cannot say thy kingdom come if I'm not doing all within my power to hasten that wonderful event. I cannot say thy will be done if I am disobedient to His word. And I cannot say on earth as it is in heaven if I'll not serve Him here while I'm on this earth. So the key to establishing the kingdom of God here is by receiving the King and then understanding that He is also your Lord.
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8: You see, most of us are constantly being shaken. 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
7: Today on Focus on the Family with Jim Daly, British evangelist J. John has words of encouragement for each one of us. Thanks for tuning in. I'm John Fuller.
9: Over the past few years, J. John has become a favorite among you, the listeners, and so we wanted to share another great message from him. Today, he'll be talking about perspective, and if you've ever gone through a tough time, you know how important it is to have an accurate perspective on your situation. So I think this presentation will be invaluable to you.
7: Yeah, I'd agree. And here's J. John speaking at River of Life Church in Felixstowe, Suffolk, England.
8: Killy and I, we went to speak at this conference, and they put us up in a hotel, and we were put up on the 37th floor of the hotel, okay, pretty high. And we were about to go to bed when we started to hear some fireworks, and the curtains were already closed, so we opened the curtains, and we couldn't believe it. The fireworks were just outside our window, literally outside our window, but we were like one floor above the fireworks. So we drew two chairs, pulled them by the window, sat by the window, and we had a 30-minute firework display, and we were able to view them from above. And the perspective was completely different to any other experience that we had had in our lives viewing fireworks. Now, what do we need in life? We need insight, we need foresight, we need oversight. Insight is like looking at something detail. So it's like looking at something through a microscope. Foresight is looking at a distance, but it's like looking through a telescope. Oversight is a bit like being in a helicopter, looking down at where you live. The perspective is very different. Yeah? Now, who has got insight? Who has got foresight? Who has got oversight? Okay, that's a question, not a rhetorical question. Who? Only the Lord. And that's why in worship, we are tuning into the melody of heaven. We're tuning into God. Because what do we want? We want to have his insight. We want to have his foresight. We want to have his oversight. And of course, we want to have some hindsight. Wouldn't you fancy a bit of that as well? Yeah, it would be very good to have a bit of hindsight, but sometimes, yeah, we've got so many blind spots, haven't we? Yeah, and if a human doesn't reveal the those blind spots, it'd be great if God will, and God will. He really will. So, what I want us to do this morning is I want to encourage you to look in five different directions. You see, if we change the way we look at things, the things we look at change. Now, what was God's first question?

0: Adam? Where are you? What was Jesus's first question? What are you looking for? That was his first question. God's first question, where are you? Okay, so I'm going to ask you those two questions. Where are you? Where are you hiding? Are you hiding? Behind some fig leaves? Where are you? What are you looking for? And I want to remind you this morning, is look in five directions. Okay, number one, look up. The psalmist in Psalm 121 wrote this, I lift up my eyes to the mountains. Where does my help come from? My help comes from the Lord, the maker of heaven and earth. Amen. Look up. Are you feeling a bit kind of down and heavy, burdened? Don't look down. Look up. Have you noticed today? People with their little mobile phones, and they walk in the street like this, don't they? I can't believe it, how they do it, and kind of not looking like this. Now, have you noticed this? I do people watching. I actually like going to coffee shops for a little coffee, nice almond croissant, but I like watching people, okay? And I've noticed this. They do this. Now, when you remove the phone, notice their body posture. They all need to see a chiropractor. They're like that. They're hunched up. Stand up. Look up. This lady went to see her GP because she was feeling kind of very down, very downcast. And the doctor said to her, look, this is what I want you to do. Because the doctor knew that she, from home, she walked to the station to go to work. So she says, right, this is what I want you to do. For 4 weeks, I want you to walk out of your house, walk to the station. And when you walk to the station, I want you to look at the chimneys of the houses. Okay? And just do that. That's my prescription for you. 4 weeks, come back and see me. She went back to see the doctor. Doctor says, how are you? She says, I'm amazing. Amazing. You know why? Because she stopped looking down. She started looking up. Because she looked up, she could breathe better. She could feel better. I mean, just the physical posture of just looking up. And for us, of course, we're looking up to the Lord, the maker of heaven and earth. And it's a reminder, isn't it? This Lord, who's the maker of heaven and earth, I mean, if he made the whole earth, all the heavens, he's pretty capable. Isn't he? He's pretty capable, and it's a reminder that actually when I start looking up rather than looking at focusing on my little problems, I gain insight, I gain foresight, I gain oversight, and it changes the way I see things. So we read in Psalm 105 verse 4, look to the Lord and his strength. Seek his face always. Look to the Lord. Look to his strength, because our strength is weak. And we read, those who look to him are radiant. They're always looking to the Lord. They're spending time with the Lord. They're drawing from the Lord. Psalm 16 verse 8, I keep my eyes always on the Lord, with him at my right hand, I will not be shaken. You see, most of us are constantly being shaken, we're being stressed, we're being pulled, but when I look to the Lord, I'm not going to be shaken. I'm not going to let anything shake me. I'm not going to let anything make me feel downcast. So look to the Lord. And there's quite a lot of pressure in our society, in our world, in our communities not to do that. But I would rather stand with God and be judged by the world than stand with the world and be judged by God. Okay, number two, look in. So we read in 1 Samuel 16 verse 7, the Lord doesn't see things the way you see things. People judge by outward appearance, but the Lord looks at the heart. Psalm 139, search me, God, and know my heart. Test me, see if there is any offensive way in me. We were staying at this hotel, and I'm like a little kid when I get into the room. I want to have a look at the view, look at the room, and then I go into the bathroom. And this particular hotel, there were two sinks. I was a little happy bunny, and they had a big mirror, and, you know, like five times the size of our mirror. And I'm like, whoa, you know. But sometimes the big mirror is, you know, it's a bit too big, really, isn't it? Because you don't want to see everything, do you? And but then there was this little mirror. It was a magnifying mirror, and the light came on, and I looked at myself. No! And Killy thought I'd slipped in the bathroom. So she comes running in, what's the matter, what's the matter? I said, I've got blackheads. You see, I hadn't seen the blackheads even in the big mirror. The big mirror didn't show the blackheads. I pulled this little mirror out. It was like, I thought my nose was one big blackhead. Where did I get this blackhead from? Now, what would it be like if you and I looked into God's mirror? At the airport, you've got to put your stuff through an x-ray machine. You've got to go through a machine. What if we went through God's x-ray machine? What would God pick up? What would God pick up in my mind? What would God pick up in my heart? What is it he would pick up? What would he see? He'd see all sorts of things. Jesus made eight statements. They're known as the Beatitudes. And the word Beatitude in Greek, Magarios, blessed, be happy. Yeah. And in one of those, it says this. Blessed are the pure in heart who shall see God. Okay. The word pure in Greek, I'm Greek. Yeah. So don't worry. But now you can say you know a little Greek. But the Greek word for pure is katharos, which literally means no mixed motives. So who are the people? Who are the people that are going to see God? They're the people who have no mixed motives. They're the people who have no agenda. No other agenda, no other motive. They're the people. There's no underlying hidden little thing going on here. I'm looking to the Lord. That's what I'm looking. I'm looking to the Lord. But I know as I look into my heart, I need some cleansing. We look up, we look in. I'll revisit the looking in a moment. Number three, we look back. So we read this in John 1 verse 29. John, who is John the Baptist, saw Jesus coming towards him and said, look, there is the Lamb of God who takes away the sin of the world. He's the one who takes away the sin of the world. We've got three sons. When our firstborn son, he was about four. He and I went to buy his mum a Mother's Day present. So we're out looking at stores. He's 4 years of age. We go into one store. As we walk into the store, there's this massive sign, and the sign read, do not touch. All breakages must be purchased. Why didn't I just walk out? I mean, and it's not just I've got a four-year-old son. I know what I'm like. It's almost like because it says do not touch, there's this pull, isn't there? You just want to prove the point that you can if you wanted to. But Michael's only four, and I saw it from the corner of my eye. He knocked it, and it was like slow motion as this thing just fell to the ground. And I was like, no! and it fell to the floor, push, smashed. The manager came out of nowhere. I mean, it's like, beam me up, Scotty, you know? And the manager just stood there, didn't say a word, pointed to the sign, do not touch, all breakages must be purchased. Now, there's no way that four-year-old Michael could pay for the damages. Only his daddy could pay for the damages. There is no way that you and I can pay for the damages. Only our Heavenly Father can pay for the damages. And he did.
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0: Number four, we look around. And in Matthew 5, verse 14, this is what we read. You are the light of the world, like a city on a hilltop that cannot be hidden. No one lights a lamp and then puts it under a basket. Instead, a lamp is placed on a stand where it gives light to everyone in the house. In the same way, let your good deeds shine out for all to see, so that everyone will praise your Heavenly Father. When we leave as His witnesses, as His ambassadors. You see, people don't care how much we know until they know how much we care. Now, some people create happiness wherever they go, and some people create happiness whenever they go. Be one of these people that creates happiness wherever you go. In other words, you and I can make the difference in someone's life. So leave the church today and say, Lord, I'm a channel of your goodness and grace. Help me to make a difference this week. Whatever it means, whatever it is, whether it's to a neighbor, whether it's to an acquaintance, whether it's a random person, what can I do? How can I be a channel of goodness, a channel of grace, a channel to touch the lives of others? Do you ever occasionally get a prompting and remember someone you haven't seen for years? Yeah. Doesn't that happen randomly? Well, where did that thought come from? Was it just a random thought, or was it a God thought? Was it God bringing that person to your attention? I remember once there was, I said to Killy, I really feel God wants me to go and pray for this woman. So Killy goes, well, you better go. And I said, oh, you know, it's an hour there, and then I'll end up spending an hour with her, and then an hour back, that's like 3 hours. Oh boy, where am I going to find 3 hours to go and do that? Anyway, time passes, and I said to Killy, I really feel I should go and pray for this woman. And Killy goes, well, you better go. I said, yeah, it's an hour there, an hour back. I've got to find 3 hours. You know, I've got to find like a whole morning or a whole afternoon. I didn't go. A few weeks after that, we listened to the news Our alarm goes off at 5:58. We listen to Tweet for the Day on Radio 4. 6 o'clock, get the news headlines. The news came on. The number one news of the day, the woman died. She's on the news. Her name's Amy Winehouse. Okay, and you're thinking, well, how could you have gone to see her? Because she rented my cousin's house. And my cousin said to me, John, whenever you want to go and meet Amy Winehouse, tell me and I'll take you. And I didn't go. Because, like, it's going to take me 3 hours. I didn't go. I was so remorseful. I was repentant. And I said to the Lord, I will never do that again. And I can honestly say to you, my wife's here, that since that day, any kind of prompting, any kind of quiver in my liver, any kind of anything, I'm doing it. I'm going to go. I don't care if I look like a fool for Christ. I'm going to do it, and I have done. I think of somebody, I'll contact them, I'll phone them, I'll email them, I'll text them. I feel a prompting, I'll go and do it. I'll just go and do it. And I have, and I will continue to do it until I'm promoted to glory. So I'm encouraging you. Don't be like me. Now, you know, I didn't go and see her. Did God have a plan too? Did someone else go and see her? You know, it's a challenge, isn't it? So just do it. Do it. And so we read this in 2 Corinthians chapter 4, verse 18. So we fix our eyes not on what is seen, but what is unseen. Since what is seen is temporary, but what is unseen is eternal. Eternal. You know, the Bible says that the length of a good life is 70 years and 10. Okay, now 70 years and 10, that's 70 years. Now, some of you are thinking, goodness, I'm older than that. But even if you got 100 years, do you realize that 100 years is just a blip on the eternal screen? It's just a blip on the eternal screen. That's all it is. So it's like, whoa, look ahead and live your life in the light of eternity and prepare yourself for eternity. You know, not many people today have got that hope. A lot of people's hope today is a bit like a hospital gown. You're usually not as well covered as you think you are. Well, you can hear it sometimes. You hear it in people's voices. Oh, I hope so. What do you mean you hope so? This is a done deal. We look forwards. Life without Christ is a hopeless end. But life with Christ is an endless hope. It's an endless hope. I like what Job wrote. You will feel secure because there is hope. So I want to encourage you to leave today saying, that's what I'm going to do. I'm going to keep looking up. I'm going to keep looking in to remain clean. I'm going to keep looking back because it's only the cross that redeems me, saves me, heals me. I'm going to experience all that. And then I'm going to look around. I'm going to be a channel of this to others. But I'm going to look forwards. Go as far as you can see and see how far you can go. Go as far as you can see. You see, that's the thing, isn't it? Because it's like, well, how far? I can see right up to there. But when I go up there, I can see further. That's my encouragement to you today. Go as far as you can see. And then see how far you can go. Press on. Move on. Become bigger, better for the Lord. Look up. Look in. Look back. Look around, look forwards.
3: One inspiring presentation today from British evangelist J. John on Focus on the Family with Jim Daly.
1: That was such a great message, and I think I'm going to have both my boys listen to it. It seems like young adults are especially susceptible to having tunnel vision, and J. John's message was such a great reminder to always be looking for the bigger picture. That's true for all of us.
3: I think so, but especially for this generation of 20s and 30s. There's something there that they need.
1: Yeah, and J. John just has so much wisdom. And we finally got him to come to Colorado last fall, and it was really a joy to meet him and Killy. They're very genuine, and over the few days they were here with us, they spent a lot of time just praying for the people they met in the halls. It was awesome. One of the things that most impressed J. John and Killy during their time here was our team of counselors who spend all day on the phone giving great advice and listening to people who need the help. That's a free service we've been honored to provide for almost 50 years now. So if today's program brought up an issue that you'd like to talk about, perhaps you're worried about someone who seems to have lost perspective in life, maybe it's you, just give us a call. 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
3: 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I'm John Fuller, inviting you back as we once again help you and your family thrive in Christ. 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
4: A quiet life is a setup for a loud testimony. 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I need to know the hope that you have, and that sets up an opportunity for a loud testimony.
3: That's Pastor J.D. Greer, and he's our guest today on Focus on the Family with Jim Daly, talking about how you can make an impact on the culture around you for Christ. Thanks for joining us. I'm John Fuller.
1: You know, John, as a reminder, Focus is here for you. I mean, we've got marriage and parenting content. We have so many things to help you, assessments and even marriage intensives, actual counseling at 4 locations. But also, how to live in this culture is a key theme for us here at Focus on the Family. And I think some of us do that maybe well, and some of us do that not so well. And so today, we're going to talk with our guest about how to engage a culture
5: really with one purpose, to introduce people to Christ, which is the glorious goal. Mm-hmm. And I'm looking forward to it. This is an area for me that I get energized about.
6: You do, yeah.
5: And it's, I think it's just great to think about how do we reach people for Christ, because that is the goal.
6: Mm-hmm. Yeah, so truth and love, those are things that we need to really embrace as we engage with those around us. Pastor J.D. Greer is pastor at the Summit Church. And he's written a book that addresses how we can do this more effectively. It's called Everyday Revolutionary, How to Transcend the Culture War and Transform the World.
5: JD, welcome to Focus on the Family.
4: Thank you so much, Jim, for having me. I was telling John earlier that it's an honor for me because I grew up being discipled in the back seat of my parents' car, listening to Focus on the Family. My parents, they just always had it on, and we drove around Winston-Salem, North Carolina, being...
5: That had to be extremely boring for a young boy.
4: Maybe it should have been, but I was fascinated.
5: Well, that's good. Yeah. Did you hook into Odyssey, Adventures in Odyssey?
4: Oh, of course. That's right.
5: J.D., let me open with this. I was just at a conference here at the Broadmoor, speaking at this conference. Young people. It's all 30-something, 40-something young professionals, mostly Ivy League grads, not all Christians, but many Christians. And one of the themes they were talking about in one of the sessions they did was, this isn't a culture war. This is spiritual warfare. Mm. I thought, wow, what an interesting way to rephrase that. Because culture war kind of sets us up one human being against another human being.
4: Right.
5: Spiritual warfare is about God and his kingdom versus Satan and his tribe.
4: Yeah.
5: Speak to that.
4: Yeah, I mean, so terms end up, you know, having a life of their own. And a lot of times when you think culture war, people think yard signs and Facebook posts.
5: And Republican and Democrat.
4: Right. Angry diatribes, that sort of thing. But I mean, sometimes when people say culture war, what they mean is they mean clarity about truth in the public square.
5: Right.
4: That's something Christians are very supportive of. One of the things that I try to present in Everyday Revolutionary is that faithfulness to Jesus in our generation is not less than clarity about controversial issues. It's just a lot more. And I really try to build it off of the example of Daniel in the Old Testament.
6: Yeah.
4: Daniel is so courageous and bold in his truth declarations that he gets thrown in the lion's den because of it. Mm. And yet he is so beloved by the king, King Darius, whose wicked decree put him there, that king stays outside the lion's den all night long, weeping, hoping against hope that Daniel will make it through the night. You know, and I don't think he was doing that just because he missed Daniel's prophetic diatribes. I think he was doing that because he knew Daniel was genuinely his friend. He loved him. Mm. He couldn't imagine Babylon without Daniel. And so my question is, how do we as believers, how do we become like that in our society? Hey, I always tell the church that I pastor, I say, you know, our goal is we want our community to say, we may not believe what those crazy people over at Summit Church believe, but thank God they're here, because if not, we'd have to raise our taxes.
5: You know, I'll attribute this, I haven't publicly, but Dr. Al Mohler, we were at a board meeting and we were talking about a situation, and he made such a great comment. He called me later that night and he just said, you know, Christians should never go out of their way to be hated. That's not the badge you're looking for.
4: Right. Yeah.
5: Right. And don't,
4: but the gospel's offensive enough.
5: Well, that was
4: you
5: the point.
4: Also being
5: that's
4: that.
5: Exactly it. He said, let the gospel be the offense, not your personality. Yeah. And that's a great instruction, I think, mm-hmm. for us. What are the three relationship types that you write about in the book? I think it's around tourist, immigrant, and exile.
4: Yeah.
5: You know, first, give us the quick definition, and then what does it say about us spiritually in those three phases?
4: Yeah, so Daniel was an exile in Babylon, and Peter and Paul in the New Testament pick up on that language and say that's what we're supposed to be in our Babylons, which is, you know, a metaphor for wherever you live right now. Mm-hmm. Okay, so if you think about the three possible options that you can be if you're not from a place, you can be a tourist. A tourist is somebody who, you know, they never put roots down. They hardly unpack their bag.
5: They're there for the weekend.
4: They're there for the weekend. If there's a problem in the community, that's not your problem. You're there to see the sights. A lot of Christians are like that when it comes to the world. They're just passing through. They're, you know, holding hands, singing Kumbaya, waiting for the rapture. You know, they never really think of this world as something that their problems, is our problems.
5: So you're really saying they're non-engagement.
4: They're non-engagement.
5: They're not engaged.
4: And they're just so separate. They're so separated. And that actually is, You know, Jeremiah, the prophet who lived at the time of Daniel, said, don't do that. I put you into Babylon so that you could seek the prosperity of the city. Jeremiah 29:7, and pray for its prosperity. Mm-hmm. Make its problems your problems. So that's tourist. Well, the other one is immigrant. That's when you're not from a place, but you really want to make it your home. You want to switch your citizenship there. And a lot of Christians, you know, we have that problem because we're like, well, this world really is my home. I want to pile up all my treasure here, and I become more of a citizen of the United States than I do the kingdom of heaven, and I reflect its values even more than heaven's values. The right posture is not tourist or immigrant. It's an exile. An exile is there. You plan to live there. You plan to care about the place and get integrated into it and take on its problems as your own, but the whole time you are reminded that this is not really my home. My home ultimately is in a different kingdom. And we as believers are citizens of heaven that are living in exile right now in the kingdom of man.
5: And it's such a beautiful thing. I mean, there's not perhaps a avalanche of that testimony, but I've had that experience in the gay community with people that I know there, where they've moved closer to Christ, and that's the goal, you know, to help them. Here's the thing, though, and this is maybe for listeners and viewers. I think when we're in a good place, that pride in us can rise up, and it makes us something of a Pharisee or a Sadducee, that we begin to look down on the sinner. That's a really dangerous place to be with the Lord. How do we keep that perspective that we say it, we're all sinners saved by grace.
4: Right.
5: But have you seen those sinners? Right? We kind of have that attitude like, we're bad, but we're not as bad as them. Who does that sound like?
4: Right, yeah.
5: It's right out of the New Testament.
4: Our world says that when it comes to something, since we're talking about homosexuality, I'll use that one, there's really only two options. You've got alienation or affirmation.
5: Right.
4: And what Jesus presented was a completely different option. Again, he was clear on truth. I don't think he ever pulled punches on that way. But what people sensed when they were around him is they sensed him drawing them close. They sense a love. When John describes Jesus, he puts grace before truth because Jesus led with grace. It's what people remembered about him. Jim, one of the things, you know, as a part of a very conservative church, I want to point out to our people is that Jesus's crucifixion was a joint project between the so-called secular left and the religious right. I'm not saying they're morally equal or morally equivalent. I'm not saying they're equally bad. I'm just saying when it came down to it, it was both sides that hated him.
5: I never thought of it quite like that. That's interesting.
4: Yeah, the left hated him for what he said about truth.
5: Yeah.
4: The right hated him for how he brought sinners close. And what I believe is that if you and I are representing Jesus, we'll probably take flack from both sides.
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5: I don't want to lose this, so let me dig a little deeper, JD, before we move to another topic, but the difference between leading with the gospel or leading with political messaging. This is one of the great grapples that I have at Focus on the Family, because so much of what conservatives do in the Republican Party, just to be blunt, pro-life, pro-marriage, pro-family, so we find a natural home there politically because that's what they're standing up for.
4: Yeah.
5: And, you know, I talk with the Democrats, and I'll say, if you were more pro-life, more pro-family, right. More pro-marriage in the context of the Bible, marriage between a man and a woman, you'd have a lot more people in your party. But, right. You know, so I'm always, I think, a little offended that we get labeled that we're only political. It's where the values are lining up. I really don't care if it was an R or a D, right. But I will discern where do they line up.
4: Right.
5: So am I seeing that correctly? And then when I get hit with the political thing, just shrug it off? Or how do you process that?
4: Yeah, I think so, Jim, because, you know, there are certain issues that when you talk about them, you're going to sound partisan, even if you don't mean to.
5: Right.
4: When we're talking about the sanctity of life, when we're talking about sanity on gender and marriage and religious freedom. Yes, you sound partisan, but I'm not trying to sound partisan. I'm just sounding biblical, and we've just got to be okay with that. What I think we can do, though, even with that, is we can be wise and prudential about how we leverage labels and what we even lead with. If I could tell you a quick
5: story.
4: Yeah, I
5: like it. This is great.
4: Okay, so there was I got a letter one day at our church from a young lady that I'd never met before. I didn't know I'd met her. I'd never met her before. But she it was a picture of her at our church being baptized. And she said, I want to tell you a story about how I came to the church. She said, I was invited by some friends of mine and I started to come. She said, I very quickly discerned that you made me quite angry. She said, just when I talked about the sanctity of life and some of these, you know, hot button issues, she said, and one day she said, you said something about, you know, in support of a pro-life position on, it was called Twitter then.
5: Yeah.
4: And she said, I sniped back at you. Now, Jim, I never respond on Twitter.
5: Yeah, right. I don't even read it.
4: Right. I don't know what came over me, but I did. For whatever reason, I responded, and I said something back to her, and she said something back to me, and we went back four or five times, and I forgot about it. I remember her handle for Twitter was something like Left Linda or something like that. Just something that clearly
5: at least she's honest.
4: At least she was honest. She said, and then she told me, she said, I was Left Linda who did that with you on Twitter. She said, I kept coming to the church. Again, she heard the gospel. She got saved. And she said, now I'm in the process of rethinking everything.
5: Wow.
4: Everything. But what she said next is what the reason I'm telling this story is. She said, I want to thank you, though, that even though you were clear about controversial truths, I want to thank you that you didn't make this the Republican church.
5: Mm.
4: Because if you had made it the Republican church, she said, I never could have stepped foot inside it. You know, political realignment often happens when somebody comes to Christ. But political realignment is downstream. It's the result of discipleship.
5: Right.
4: It should not be the gateway to it.
5: And it's very difficult to, you know, use politics to convert somebody. I mean, because your angst goes up.
4: Yeah.
5: You're there to defend your position,
4: right.
5: No matter who you are, the Democrat or the Republican. And that, I don't really see that model expressed in Jesus's parables.
6: Hmm. As we do that, JD, you made reference in the book to living a quiet life. There's a passage in one of the epistles about doing that, being quiet in our lives.
5: It sounds so hard to do.
4: Yeah, I know, right?
5: I'm an extrovert.
4: Yeah,
5: well,
4: exactly.
5: Quiet
4: for
5: life.
4: Like,
5: yeah. Kidding me.
6: For you, and then for those who are, you know, on social media or buying into all the back and forths. How do we live a quiet life representing Christ well?
4: Yeah, that's right. Well, keep in mind that the guy who used that phrase, 1 Thessalonians 4:11, live quietly, is the Apostle Paul, who I would also not describe as a guy who lived a sheepish life, right? I mean, this is the guy that stood in the Ephesian amphitheater and told the entire Ephesian crowd, you're worshiping gods that are not gods at all. You know, how was he telling us to live quietly? And he doesn't mean that you are muting your testimony. Mm-hmm. What he is saying is that the bedrock for your testimony is a life like Daniel's that was so involved in blessing the community around you that they would, and now let me use the Apostle Peter's words, ask a reason for the hope that is within you.
5: Mm.
4: A quiet life is a setup for a loud testimony. It's a way of living in a way that serves your neighbor, blesses them, makes their lives better in a way that they say, hey, I need to know what's motivating you. I need to know the hope that you have, and that sets up an opportunity for a loud testimony.
5: Mm. You know, JD, I can remember before coming to Focus in 1989. I know that's been a while.
4: Back in the 1900s.
5: Back in the 1900s. But I worked for International Paper, and I remember going to lunch, and this will lead into the question. That's why I'm telling this story. But, yeah, I'm 27, 28, and I'd be at lunch with business people, And when the lunch would come, I'd say, hey, you guys mind if I pray over lunch? And they'd put their cigarette out, set their martini down. It was so funny. And then I'd just say a little prayer. But it does lead into this idea that you talk about faithful work outside of the church. Mm-hmm. And so often, I remember somebody I consulted, a business guy, when I was looking at should I go into work in the nonprofit world with Focus. He was saying, man, I want to discourage that because we need Christians in the public sector, in the private sector, to be able to be a witness. If all the Christians just go work in churches and Christian ministry, we're not going to have... So I thought about that. It really did slow the decision down. But speak to the importance of waking up every day. If you're not working at a church and you're not working at a Christian ministry, how do you go about getting amped up to go, okay, Lord, I'm heading in to be the plumber, the electrician, the engineer, the doctor, take your vocation. But do we connect that directly to our faith?
4: Yeah, you know, Billy Graham very famously said before he died that the next great awakening, he believed, would not happen in the stadiums, it would happen in the workplace.
5: Mm-hmm.
4: And we have ample biblical support for that because, I mean, if you just read the book of Acts, I know the apostles loved the local church. The local church was the center of their ministry program. And yet, most of the preaching that they do is outside of the local church context, at least in Acts.
5: It's where the action is.
4: It's where the action is. That's right. There are 40 miracles in the book of Acts. 39 of them happen outside of the church.
5: Yeah.
4: I always tell our people, sort of tongue-in-cheek, but I'm like, that means as a pastor who works inside the church, I've got access to about 1/40th of the power of God. I know that's not great hermeneutics, but you get the point.
5: Totally.
4: Is that most of what Jesus wants to do in our communities is not going to happen from the pastor in the pulpit. It's from people in the workplace. And the workplace gives people a chance to put the values of the kingdom of God in contrast with the values of Babylon.
5: You know, you write in the book about the local church investing in community. That's true of all of us. I mean, as a household, as well as a community of believers through a church, what does that look like for the church to invest in community?
4: Yeah, I was preaching through the book of Acts, and I came to Acts 8, where it says that Philip, as a result of the ministry that he had in Samaria, that there was much joy in the city because of the word that he preached and the works that he did. And so, Jim, I asked our congregation, do y'all feel like there's much joy in our city as a result of our presence here? The next chapter, Acts 9, talks about a disciple by the name of Tabitha who makes cloaks and coats for people in her community. And when she died, people gathered at her bedside and they wept because of all the good things she'd done for them. And I said to our congregation, do y'all feel like our community would weep if we were gone?
5: Great question.
4: And we felt like the answer to both those questions was no. And so I scheduled a meeting with the mayor. And this mayor was not, I mean, he's not on our team, Jim. I kind of joke about him. He's kind of to the left of Mao Zedong is kind of how I thought of this guy. I said, Mr. Mayor, will you tell me the most needy parts of our city? And without batting an eye, he said, the homeless, the orphan, the prisoner, the unwed mother, and the high school dropout. I went back to our congregation and just said, I felt like the mayor of our city has given us a blueprint for how we should bring the joy of Jesus into these areas. Not all the ministries that we've started in those areas came from my head or inside the offices of the church. But now for 20 years, we've seen ministry after ministry after ministry develop. We have numbers, as an example, of foster kids that are now taken care of by families at the Summit Church. I told the mayor just this past Sunday, I had him back at church, and I said, hey, our goal is we're not going to stop this until there are more families in the Summit Church that are ready to receive foster kids and then there are foster kids in the program.
5: You got my heart.
4: Yeah. Well, that's and it may be something different for your church, but it's a commitment to loving the city and bringing joy to it in the name of Jesus, yes, but by meeting physical needs.
5: You know, one thing I've said, when you look at the number of churches, and, you know, we use this analogy often about a lot of things, but there's about 360,000 churches in the U.S., and there's about 350,000 foster kids in the foster program.
4: Wow.
5: That's one kid per church.
4: Wow.
5: And it is tough. It's not easy. It's not for the faint of heart to take a child in. But I would love to see that New York Times headline that says Christian Church wipes out waiting foster care
4: Amen. That's right.
5: list. That would
4: wow.
5: so inspire everybody outside of the church too, because
4: right.
5: now you're walking the talk. And God bless those Christian families that are doing it. And Gene and I were so rewarded internally with doing it ourselves. It wasn't easy. you know, but there's a lot of demand for really good parenting, but it was rewarding. Let me ask you this. In the book, you get down to three reference points that you give Christians to be courageous witnesses for Christ. This so goes along with our Truth Rising documentary. If you haven't seen it yet, please watch it. Okay. I'll send you the link.
9: Yeah.
5: But it talks about courageous Christians that, first of all, it sets up the Western civilization. It's heady. And then we get into examples like a detransitioner, Chloe Cole, and Jack Phillips, the baker, and many others who had that Daniel moment and stood and said, you know what, this is not right, and how God got them through those things. It's beautiful. But in that way, those reference points, what are they?
9: Yeah, great question, Jim, because you've got the first thing is that we have to participate in what some Christian theologians have called the commons. That's a concept that goes all the way back to St. Augustine. And it means that we do our work in secular places, and a lot of times the people who benefit from our work are not, they don't share our convictions.
5: Right.
9: The homeowner, or the home builder, excuse me, that builds a neighborhood, and there's an unmarried couple that buys one of his houses, or there's a gay couple that buys one of his houses, he's not become complicit in their sin because he provided the home. That's just participating in the commons. That's one, and that's as old as Christian history itself. But then there's a second thing, a second principle you have to hold in tension with that one, which is we have to, we can never fellowship with the works of darkness, which means that I can't participate with you in your sin. Mm. A good example is, I would have a real problem. I could not be a part of a ceremony of celebration for a gay wedding. Even if the two people were my friends, you know, that I was trying to reach for Jesus, I couldn't do that because I would be participating in and affirming something that was wrong.
5: That, you know, let me punch that real quick, because again, Al Mohler and I talked about that. And he said, the wedding itself is a public testimony that you support this.
9: Right.
5: That's what being at the wedding's about.
9: Yeah.
5: And he said, you know, he had that situation that was posed to him. And he said, I care about you. I love you. If you will allow me, I'll come to the reception, but I can't go to the wedding ceremony.
9: I thought,
5: what a brilliant way to do that. And it's respectful.
9: Right.
5: But, you know, he was reiterating the actual wedding is a testament.
9: Yeah.
5: Of this joining of this couple.
9: Yeah, and what happens when the minister says, if anybody has any reason why these two should not be wed, speak now or forever hold your peace. If I'm in the audience, I'm going to feel like I got to be like, I got a reason.
5: Right. And so that,
9: But that's the second principle, is while we are participating in the commons, we cannot fellowship with darkness. The third one, though, is as we engage in those first two, even when we're clear that I can't be a part of this and I can't affirm this, maybe it has to do with how you're being asked to use pronouns or refer to gender. I mean, there's a million examples we could come up with. Even there, I can still lead with grace. Mm-hmm. I want to be filled with truth. I never want it to be said of our generation that we did not teach the whole counsel of God with clarity. But if we're going to reach this generation, we're going to be like Jesus in that we lead with grace, and that we're characterized by grace, and that we're not just filled with truth, we're filled with that holy, beautiful love that doesn't just push people away and put Facebook posts up about them, but draws them close.
5: Yeah, I agree. I think the spirit right now, with everything going on in the culture, even, you know, the assassination of Charlie Kirk, there's an opening to show that boldness.
9: Yeah.
5: And to do it well, not do it nasty. Do not, you know, don't attack people verbally, but be bold and show your convictions. Yes. I think the moment is now. I think God has really created that platform.
9: Yeah, amen to that.
5: And I hope those of you listening have been inspired to make an impact on the culture. If you want to learn more about being a witness for Christ in your community, get a copy of Pastor JD's book, Everyday Revolutionary. 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Transformation happens from the inside out, one family at a time. 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One mom told us that our resources resources have been crucial in helping her navigate her relationship with her son, who announced that he is transgender a few years ago after he graduated from college. Mm-hmm. She said, "You have helped me to accept this from a gospel perspective with a biblical worldview and a gracious spirit. Your resources have been amazing. 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
18: During the War for Independence, General George Washington, the man we refer to today as the father of our country, led American troops through military defeat after defeat. And in the bitter winter of 1777, he wrote this somber note to a friend in Philadelphia. Quote, You might have tracked our army from White Marsh to Valley Forge by the blood on their feet, end of quote. Many soldiers continued to march through the deep snows of Pennsylvania without shoes. Others suffered from disease, hunger, and freezing conditions. Nearly 2,000 of Washington's men died, yet George Washington did not lose faith. Amid the hardship, loss, and uncertainty of Valley Forge, he turned to God in prayer. At a time when our nation once again faces division and uncertainty, may we follow Washington's example, kneeling humbly, praying faithfully, and asking God to guide the future of America.
19: Something was really off with Mom.

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5: Well, I really want to hit on a subject today. Greed. Maybe you've seen it. Maybe you've experienced it. But it's everywhere and it's growing, and it's actually becoming really frustrating to me to see companies and people give in to this and to really mess up society. Greed is so damaging, and people fall into it not even aware that they're chasing after it. But my heart today is that you would see that this is affecting every part of life. Whether you're older, whether you're younger, whether we want to talk about entertainment, whether we want to talk about hospitals or food or clothing, greed is everywhere. A really good example of this is what was said at the World Economic Forum a long time ago by Klaus Schwab. It's a form that pushes forth many lies, but this is what they're trying to push, and this is what he blatantly said: you will own nothing and be happy. That's Klaus Schwab with the World Economic Forum, and the power that they have and that they're building is, it's crazy. But that gives a great example of what people want: to get into positions and take everything. This lays out the darkness of the heart of men, the heart of humanity. And one of the ways they're going to start, they've already started doing this, is through technology. Technology is a gift. Imagine you see the technology we have, what we might have in the next 10 to 20 years. But imagine the technology that we would have if we were not fallen, and what we could do. And we'll experience that one day in God's great kingdom. But technology, as well as it's still used for good, it is used for evil. And it's used to control people. And it's something you have to be aware of. If you reach into your pocket or your purse and you pull out a phone, a good portion of you will have an iPhone. Now, I know all the Android users at the end of this sermon will say, "I told you so." Yeah. But if you're like me and want to be cool, and you've been stuck with Apple for many years and you don't want to change, well, then you're like me and you don't want to change. See, Apple was caught slowing down their phones years ago. Kind of tried to swim under the surface there, and there was a man named Justin Gutman that pursued a lawsuit with them. This is what he said. He said, "Instead of doing an honorable and legal thing by their customers and offering a free replacement, repair, service, or compensation, Apple instead misled people by concealing a tool in software updates that slowed down their devices up to 58%. In short, they would ruin your phone so you bought the next one. This class action lawsuit went to about $500 million, and the payout was, well, $92 per customer, per claim, I should say. That was a part of it. And Apple, by the way, is worth over $4 trillion. They constantly, by the way, if that's not enough, and they might say, "Oh, we're not doing that anymore."

0: or it's an accident, but they change out their ports and their products to really make old products obsolete. And one of the things they do in their computers and their phones is they push the impossibility for third-party software technicians to fix their product. See, when you have their product, they really only want you to come to them, and they make it near impossible and impossible in newer cases for you to go to a third party and fix it. Is the phone really yours? Is the computer really yours? And by the way, many people buy iPhones on payment plans, which there's nothing wrong with that. But it's interesting because of these, if you just really think about it for a second. Again, I'm not saying it's wrong, but you have to be aware there's great deals, right? You pay the phone over time, where you go to your a cellular service and they throw in maybe a free iPhone or a down payment or something, and then you pay it over time, and then you can update it. You never really own it. They're trying to drill in our heads, society, that, well, maybe what Klaus Schwab said is you'll own nothing and be happy. And if that's not enough, I would say their goal, by the way, is to enslave their customers. And I'm not saying good things hasn't come out of technological advances with Apple, but I think it's, well, the apple has fallen far from the tree. Another lawsuit came up in 2025, a forced labor and child labor. This lawsuit lodged against Apple by U.S. advocacy group alleging minerals linked to labor exploitation and abuse are still found in the supply chain. So this is not new. Despite the tech giant claims to the contrary, the suit says their supply chain still includes cobalt, tin, tantalum, and tungsten linked to hazardous child labor and forced labor in addition to armed groups in Congo and Rwanda. Indeed, the suit provides extensive evidence of forced labor and environmental degradation, corruption, human rights abuses, and ties to conflict, all buried deep inside Apple's cobalt and tantalum supply chains. IR Advocates points out Apple recently became one of the few companies to surpass $4 trillion in market value. From their view, without the use of exploitation, the company would never have amounted to such a staggering share of market value. What pushes them to do such things? Greed. It's not enough. Speaking of technology, what about the enslavement through subscription? Again, I'm not saying it's wrong to have any of these things, but it's something you need to be aware of. How many DVDs do you pull out? Or CDs? Or do you go to Netflix and Amazon and Spotify and Apple Music, which can be very, very beneficial? However, you must know that you don't own any of it. And if you think that you've bought stuff on Amazon and you have it saved to your devices on your computer or your TV, well, they could immediately take it away. It's happening in the video game world. I know all of me and one other person in here will get this. Is that people would download their games as they wanted to go more to a digital platform, and video games that have been bought at full price, some of them, are completely erased. They're giving out key cards in different video game systems, and what that card does, it just allows you to unlock the game that you have at a digital download. You still might own it, but they can take it from you. Subscriptions. This is the big push, and you'll see that everywhere. You think you might be getting a good deal, in some places you are, but again, you have to be aware you don't own it. This shouldn't be shocking, though. Mark Zuckerberg, according to Business.com, said at one point, "You can be unethical and still be legal. That's the way I live my life." Is that a knock at him, or is that a knock at the companies that are allowed to do such horrifying things at a level, well, that brings in so much money so they can get away with it?
1: In Paul's final months, he wrote his disciple Timothy in his second epistle of chapter 4, verse 1, "I solemnly charge you in the presence of God and of Christ Jesus, who is to judge the living and the dead, and by his appearing and his kingdom, preach the word. Be ready in and out of season. Reprove, rebuke, exhort with great patience and teaching. For the time will come when they will not endure sound doctrine, but wanting to have their ears tickled, they will accumulate for themselves teachers in accordance to their own desires, and will turn away their ears from the truth, and will turn aside to myths. Christians are neglecting their first love, to know Christ, to love Christ, and to proclaim His word from the rooftops. There is a famine in the land of sound, verse-by-verse expository preaching from the pulpits across the world. And Shepherd's Gate Bible Church is dedicated to seeing a revival of it. The church needs the whole counsel of God, all of the Bible, for all of life, and is dedicated to spreading the great truths of doctrine to all of those who have ears wanting to hear. Shepherd's Gate Bible Church wants to see the church rescued from the culture of Babylon, have family worship thrive in the home, and for believers to fall in love with the Word of God. To hear more of Pastor Abraham at Shepherd's Gate Bible Church, head over to shepherdsgatebiblechurch.com, where you can listen to more sermons, join their email list, send in any Bible questions, or reach out for prayer. Come join Shepherd's Gate Bible Church in person every Sunday at 9:30 a.m. Visit our website for location at shepherdsgatebiblechurch.com. 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
0: There's another type of greed that you have to be aware of, and that's scalping, where someone buys up a product and hoards it and then shoots the selling rate for it astronomically high and then makes a bunch of profit. Well, scalping online is a huge problem, and I hope they get it fixed. There is a system called Datadome that protects software detected. It shows AI bots that are sending queries to go and buy up all the product of something. These people, these computer whiz and hackers, set up these AI bots so that they will go to all the websites and buy everything the moment it becomes available, and then hoards it and sells it on eBay or wherever else. And this Datadome shared that these AI bots are clicking that button electronically every 6 seconds. That's 550 requests for each page, resulting in more than 50,000 requests per an hour in total. And it only takes a rate of 2 seconds to purchase something. This is happening in the world with RAM. I don't know if you know that. Maybe you're not into computers and video games, but understand that this is going to affect everything. It is so important because our world runs on technology right now, right? So everything is going to go up because these people are hoarding this very important material. Scalping, where does it come from? Greed. Let me get as much as I can and make as much profit as I can and ruin any way, anybody else that stands in my way. But the shortage is not, the scalping is not just happening online, but it's also happening in person. And that's why you're going to see prices skyrocket for normal things. What am I talking about? Well, some people like to resell product, which is great. They're collectibles, or they go around and they search. Collecting things and selling them could be important. They might find a rare item that many people think don't exist, and then put it at a fair price where people can have or even bid on it. But there's a specific type of people that go around and scalp from the poor. Robin Hood would really be ashamed of these because they steal from the poor and they sell to the rich. What am I talking about? Well, they'll go into thrift stores and buy up a large quantity of things and then mark up the value at a high rate. They'll go into a dollar store and they'll buy up all the Hot Wheels when little Timmy comes to expecting to get one for a dollar or $5 or whatever the dollar store actually is today, and realizes they're all out, but he can go on eBay and buy one for $15. It's scalping. It's a difference from reselling. It's a different from being a collector. It's getting as much as I can, especially taking from thrift stores, dollar stores, other places, hoarding this item and then selling it for a higher price online. It's robbing the customer. One of the biggest examples of this, by the way, is Pokemon cards. Pokemon cards. There are men fighting over. They're being stabbed, by the way, over a kid's trading card game. I'm gonna be real for a minute. I like Pokemon, but this is ridiculous. If you want to go and try to buy some Pokemon cards, which is a kid's game, it's near impossible unless you want to pay a lot of money. They go in, they buy everything, they sell it for a higher price. And by the way, all these people put this stuff on YouTube. It's technically not illegal, but they brag about it. And this is encouraging other people, go out and do the same thing. A quick way to make a buck. You want more money? Especially mixed with laziness, it's a good way. But it's greed. Does the culture care? Do they actually care? Well, many people are just thinking that stealing is not a problem at all. There's this writer at the New Yorker named Gia Toleranto steals many times from Whole Foods, she said, a big corporation. She lives in a $2.5 million house. And she says it's okay to steal from Whole Foods because, well, they're a big corporation. She doesn't even need it. And she takes. This is just becoming, well, who cares? It's greed. As if material is not enough. This can be happened in the clothes, in any type of area of life. You're going to find scalpers. You're going to find people taking. You're going to find businesses trying to make as much money as they can while hurting people in the way. We're also seeing this in our own kitchens. In our own kitchens. This might be a knock on all of us, or maybe some of us have heard, but ultra-processed foods are not good. They have been linked, according to the American Cancer Society, to weight gain and may increase the risk of cancer and other negative and health outcomes. Ultra-processed foods are often higher in fat, added sugar and salt, and have less fiber and fewer nutrients than less processed foods. Studies show that eating more of these ultra-processed foods might lead to a higher risk of many cancers. What are these ultra-processed foods? Well, they have in them chemical-based preservatives, sweeteners, artificial flavors. And it's not just candy and soda. I'm not saying you have to give up everything, but I'm saying you need to be aware of the danger here. And sugars, sugary sweets, but it's in breads and yogurts and all types of items on the shelf. Many, by the way, I've been marketed to children for decades. Just look at the type of, see if you can read all the words that's in a box of Fruit Loops. And these types of dyes that are in them are illegal in other countries, such as Yellow 6 and Red 40, that's been used in public schools and currently still is in many states. There's a current lawsuit going on with baby foods such as Gerber, Beech Nut, Happy Baby, Earth's Best, Plum Organics, Parents' Choice, which is Walmart, and Sprout Foods. A lawsuit that says they were using toxic metals leading to autism in children. The companies have tried to get rid of that lawsuit and it has been pushed back and it's still in the wait of what's going to happen. I guess maybe they're innocent, although there has been evidence on the contrary to what these big companies claim. How can these companies, by the way, get in these type of cancerous, maybe the baby foods, we'll see what happens with that outcome, but these other types of food companies get such harmful materials into their products? Well, maybe you've heard of GRAS. generally recognized as safe grass, set up in 1958. The FDA-approved grass, companies can self-approve safety for ingredients and manufacturing. What this means is they don't have to go through the FDA and go through their standards. They can hire their own scientists and go through their own approval, and they could see themselves if it's harmful or not. And hopefully no one ever finds out. But if they do, well, maybe they just have a big payout and they keep going. Look at cigarette companies. They're still in business. This is happening everywhere. Why? Boost sales, boost product. If you don't have to go through the FDA, if you can use other materials that slow down the aging process of these foods, if you can pack more into a little package, if you can keep it on a longer shelf life, if you can make it quicker, and if you could get it out quicker, more money, quicker greed. It's funny, by the way, because with the cigarette companies, they used to have a Marlboro man. This is before my time. You know that every Marlboro man died of lung cancer? Greed drives men to take more wealth. More wealth equals power. It's not just money here. It's all the necessity of life. But with wealth, you gain power, and they want to take. This is why countries will never stop officially dictatorship. Full control, such as North Korea, who has 20 million people in their own country making $2 to $3 a month. Their life expectancy has fallen 5 years from the 80s. There's been North Koreans that have gotten out of that country and they're interviewed and they would walk around for days trying to look for a potato. While the leaders live in luxury. See, greed is everywhere and it is dangerous. And I want us to see first a response that is going to happen to anyone that buys into it. If you flip with me to Luke chapter 12. And hear the sincerity and hear the warning in our Lord's voice as he shares this very devastating parable that will fall on those that want to give their life to greed. Luke 12, verse 13. And someone from the crowd said to Jesus, our Lord, that is, "Teacher, tell my brother to divide the family inheritance with me." But he said to a man, "Who appointed me a judge or arbitrator over you?" He said to them, "Watch out and be on guard against every form of greed. For not even when one has an abundance does his life consist of his possessions." And he told them a parable saying, "The land of a rich man was very productive. And he began reasoning to himself saying, 'What shall I do since I have no place to store my crops?'" Too much, is what he's saying. Verse 18, "Then he said, 'This is what I will do. I will tear down my barns and build larger ones. And then I will store all my grain and my goods. And I will say to my soul, soul, you have many goods laid up for you for many years to come. Take your ease, eat, drink, and be merry.' But God said to him, 'You fool. Every night your soul is required of you.'"
1: In Paul's final months, he wrote his disciple Timothy in his second epistle of chapter 4, verse 1, "I solemnly charge you in the presence of God and of Christ Jesus, who is to judge the living and the dead, and by his appearing and his kingdom, preach the word. Be ready in season and out of season. Reprove, rebuke, exhort with great patience and teaching. For the time will come when they will not endure sound doctrine, but wanting to have their ears tickled, they will accumulate for themselves teachers in accordance to their own desires, and will turn away their ears from the truth and will turn aside to myths." Christians are neglecting their first love, to know Christ, to love Christ, and to proclaim His word from the rooftops. There is a famine in the land of sound, verse-by-verse expository preaching from the pulpits across the world. And Shepherd's Gate Bible Church is dedicated to seeing a revival of it. The church needs the whole counsel of God, all of the Bible, for all of life, and is dedicated to spreading the great truths of doctrine to all those who have ears wanting to hear. Shepherd's Gate Bible Church wants to see the church rescued from the culture of Babylon, have family worship thrive in the home, and for believers to fall in love with the Word of God. 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
8: This is Hugh Hewitt for townhall.com. Mentalist Oz Perlman was featured at the recent rescheduled dinner of the White House Correspondents Association. The choice of a mentalist for the entertainment portion of the program was apt. Performers in that category combined psychology, suggestion, observation, misdirection, and showmanship to create the illusion of mind reading. For the reporters in the room, Perlman could even be categorized as continuing education. Members of the legacy media are relying on the practices employed by Perlman to draw conclusions about President Donald Trump. Keep your eyes and ears open for reporting in print or on broadcast that relays what the president or vice president is, quote, thinking or, quote, feeling, as opposed to what they have said or done. And that's not reporting, of course, it's guessing. The appearance of a mind reader among Beltway news business elites was just so on the nose. Did any of the assembled reporters even notice the mirror in the room?
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10: God intended for humanity to live in a garden. 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
10: In the garden, there was no loneliness because they fellowshiped together and they fellowshiped with God. 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There was no malice. There was no evil. God was there.
11: Hello, and welcome to Leading the Way. 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
10: My text comes from the Epistle to the Hebrews, chapter 13, verse 14. The Word of God said, "For we have not here an abiding city, but we seek after the city which is to come." In the context of this epistle, the writer is talking about the men and women of faith of the past, how they lived the life of a pilgrim, a life of a sojourner, a life that looked forward to that city that's not built with hand, like Abraham and Sarah and Jacob and Moses. There were men and women of faith looked forward to that day. And he turns around and he challenges the Christian of his day and he says, you too need to be like that. For we have not here in this life a city, abiding city, a permanent city, a city that will go on forever. But we are looking forward. We are seeking the city that is not built with hand. For we have here no abiding city. And yet, when you look around at what's happening anthropologically in the world and sociologically, you find that people love the city. They love city life. There's a lure to the city. Cities may be crime-riddled, pollution-filled, drug-infested, rampant immorality, yet millions of people migrate into the great cities of the world every year, every single year. And cities are indeed a paradoxical. And by that I mean they contain two opposites. You find in the city creative vitality and decay at the same time. You find in the city masses of people, and yet there is massive loneliness. You find in the city there are vibrant hope, and yet there is dull despair. Big mansions and homeless people, they attract the opposites. What does the scripture say about the city, that concept of the city? How did the city come about and became a reality? Why does the scripture insist that for the men and women of faith must affirm that we have here no abiding city, no permanent city? I want to answer these. The first time we ever hear about city in the scripture is in Genesis chapter 4. In Genesis 4:17, the Bible said Cain built a city, walked out and built a city. After murdering his brother, after seething hatred toward his brother and ultimately killed Abel, Cain went out of the face of the Lord. He went out to hide from the Lord, and he built a city. It is his way to escape from God. It is his way to run away from God. In the city, he hoped that when he builds a big city, that he might meet people, varieties of people. They might have amusement parks to help take his mind off the guilt and the pain of guilt. In the city, he hoped that he might find a strong drink that may deaden the pain of his heart. In the city, he saw there might be nightclubs, there might be some entertainment, there might be all kinds of things that would divert my attention from the voice of God that is haunting me and saying, "Where's your brother?" You see, listen very carefully. God intended for humanity to live in a garden. But because of sin, Cain chose a city. God intended for humanity to live in paradise. But Cain went out and he built a city. He opted for the city. And if you compare the garden with the city, I mean, the contrast is awesome. The contrast is incredible. In the garden, there was no loneliness because they fellowshiped together and they fellowshiped with God. In the garden, there was no pollution. In the garden, there was no fear of crime. In the garden, there was no worry and anxiety. In the garden, there was no economic recession. In the garden, there was no hatred. There was no envy. There was no malice. There was no evil. God was there. Cain built the city. But the scripture said that we have no abiding city. For the very founding of the city, the very foundation of a city, is built upon a rebellion against God. It had the purpose of running away from God, of rejecting God, of turning away from God. By the time you get to Genesis 11:4, it gets even stronger. While at least initially Cain had in mind running away from God, while in his mind he thought he could hide from God, by the time you come to Genesis 11:4, you read them say this: "Come, let us build ourselves a city." But not just a city, with a tower. You see, they've become so sophisticated now, so they're not just building a city. They're building, it's a high-tech stuff now. I mean, they're building a tower. They want to reach up to heaven. They want to reach up to God. Isn't that the stages of sin? First, you try to run away from the guilt. You try to deaden the pain of guilt, and you try to cope with guilt. And the next thing, what you do, you don't want to deal with God. You don't want to deal with the people of God. You don't want to come to church. You don't want to meet with any Christians, because they're constantly reminding you. And the next thing, you put yourself as God. Those are the stages. Historically, that's how it happened. They wanted to make a name for themselves. That's what they said. "Let us make a name for ourselves by building a city with a tower that reaches up to heaven." their glorification, their self-centeredness. They wanted to build a city, and yet the scripture said, we have here no abiding city. But you know what God did? God just let them carry on. You want to build a tower? Build a tower. And you know what? With a click of his finger, what did God do? He created the first United Nation. That's the greatest confusion you ever met. That came about in Babylon. He confused them so much, he said, you know, they couldn't even talk to each other. They couldn't understand each other. They couldn't communicate with each other. But it gets even worse. By the time you get to Genesis 18, you find that Satan has tightened his grip on the city. You find that Satan has enlarged his influence, and you find that he has expanded his stronghold upon the city. Not only over those who voluntarily surrendered to him, but that's where the heartbreaking comes in. But he has extended even to the believers. In Sodom, the tragedy was not just the unbelievers have become perverted and they have become immoral. But the believers got caught in that lifestyle too. And you would have a hard time distinguishing between the believers and unbelievers. They all looked alike. They all thought alike. They all dressed alike. They all behaved alike. They all lived alike. You see, believers find it difficult to resist the pressure of the permissive culture. And they too get bogged down. Like Lot. Friends, here's the tragedy of our modern day. The believers, even in the church institution, have bought into the permissiveness of modern culture. And like Sodom and Gomorrah, they got mixed. And nobody can tell the difference. That does not break a heart of a believer, I don't know what will. You see, the city teaches everyone to be self-centered. The next step is that it is only me that I need to take care of. Listen to some of the commercials on television. It may be expensive, but I'm worth it. The world is at your fingertips. All you need to do, you have a key and open the world to happiness and joy. And it's called a little plastic card. Never tell you that this little key can open a big hall that buries you if you're not careful. But it's time for us to wake up. Well, we don't understand that these commercials are not just about products. Listen, our spiritual warfare is not against the executives in Madison Avenue. Our spiritual warfare is with the devil in his high places. With the spirituality. And they're the ones who are using those executives as their tools. And the devil comes in and he teaches our generation, our younger generation, that in commercials you can have three things. Number one, that all problems are solvable. Number two, that all problems are solvable quickly. Number three, that all problems are solvable quickly through an agency of technology. It might be a drug, it might be a detergent, it might be a computer, it might be a piece of machinery of some sort. The essential message is this, that any problem that beset us, whether it is lack of self-confidence, whether it's boredom, whether it is to do with money problems, they're all solvable. If only we allow ourselves to be ministered to by technology. Who needs God? When in 30 seconds you got all the problems are solved, whatever it may be. Who needs God? You have to understand that this is what this is doing to the minds of our young people. Scripture said we have no city here, abiding city. And they spend so little time with the word and in prayer to help combat that pressure that is building in their minds. And the scripture said we have no abiding city here. And whether it is the city of Cain, or the city of Babylon, the city of Nineveh, the city of Sodom and Gomorrah, whether it's the city of Tokyo, the city of New York, or the city of San Francisco, or London, or Bonn, or Atlanta, Georgia, there is one basic problem with the city, any city. It is designed, it is founded upon one principle, upon one premise, and that is self, me. And that's why we have no abiding city here. It was Bismarck, the German chancellor, who said that the great cities are a great sores upon the body politic. We have no abiding city. As men and women of faith, we have no abiding city here. Now, why doesn't the Christian have an abiding city? Why? I tell you why. Because there can be no harmony between the principle of self-death, which is the foundation of the Christian faith, and the principle of selfishness and self-love and self-centeredness. There can be no harmony between the method of the sacrificial service and the mastery of covetousness. There can be no harmony between the determined proclamation of the gospel of Jesus Christ to a lost world and the determination of a self-centered lifestyle. There can be no harmony between those who know and believe and practice the biblical doctrine that we have here, no city that is abiding, and those who live a life that there is no hope beyond the grave. There can be no harmony. There can be no harmony between those who are awaiting the coming of Christ and those who are hoping for some sort of a utopia, some sort of a blissful, elusive happiness that's going to come. There can be no harmony between those who look forward to the city that is not built with hand, as we're going to see in the next message, and those who are awaiting the reincarnation to be a reptile, or a cat, or a dog, or something. There can be no harmony. There is no harmony. You can't bring them together. We have no city, no abiding city here, for we are men and women of faith. Are you a man, a woman of faith? Can you say we have no abiding city? You see, we belong to another place. We really do. This is not our home. We are here ambassadors of that planet, of the King of Kings. For we are men and women of holiness and righteousness. We don't belong to this world. And let me tell you something. If you do not have that tension in your life, there's something wrong. You either have never surrendered your life to the Lordship of Jesus Christ, or you never understood the Christian faith. Those two have to stand in tension until the day we close our eyes in death, or the day when the Lord returns back. That tension has to be there. Because you don't belong to this world and yet you live in this world. The cities are built not by faith but by sight, because they are, in their essence, are an attempt to run away from God. Here we have no continuing city because we are men and women of faith who are continuing. You see, you don't begin your eternal life when you die. You begin your eternal life. You already become a citizen of heaven, and you become a stranger to this world and become an ambassador in this world representing another realm the day you surrender to the Lord Jesus Christ. Your eternal life already began. Because we put on incorruption right now. Though we live in a corruptible world, but we already put on incorruption. We are those who believe that only way to deal with sin, the only way to deal with the cancer of sin, the only way to deal with the leprosy of sin is by bringing it at the feet of Jesus Christ, to the foot of the cross. He alone can give you that peace. He alone can give you the forgiveness. A trip away is not going to do it. A cruise is not going to do it. Running away is not going to do it. Doing whatever you want to do is not going to do it. Burying yourself in your business is not going to do it. Nothing is going to do it, as Cain himself has experienced. Only when you come and surrender to the Lordship of Jesus Christ and, Lord, I blew it and I need your forgiveness, He will cleanse you. And you know, at that time, As you get rid of the city, figuratively speaking, God begins to plant a garden in your life, in your heart. He gives you a garden and gives you joy and gives you excitement and looking forward to being with Him in that city that's not built with hand. Here we have no abiding city, yet we've been placed in cities. We are placed in the cities for one reason, and that is to make Him known, to call out to men and women to escape from the judgment to come. They may make fun of us as they did of Noah. They may ignore us as they did in Sodom, but that's our calling. We are placed in the city to warn, but also to express the love of God. Are we not being placed here in order that we may get bogged down with the world and what the world is doing? We are not placed here to get bogged down in materialism. We are not placed here to get bogged down like they are. Oh, it's so easy to get bogged down in the city. Think their thoughts. Live their lifestyle. Become like them. Christians, that's what's happening to you and to me. Often in trying to tell others that we have no city here, we let them convince us that yes, we do. Instead of raising their hopes up and lift them up, they pull us into despair. Instead of lifting them up from the mire of materialism and covetousness, they weigh us down with a love for the world. Instead of enthusing them about the ultimate city, they infect us with the burden of covetousness. We have no abiding city here. Some of you have been living, figuratively speaking, in the city with all its self-centeredness, with all its me-ism. Your heart is conforming to the concept of the city, and God has been calling you and saying, I want to give you a garden. I want to take you from the city. I want to give you peace. I want to give you joy. I've been trying to speak to you Sunday after Sunday, day after day, through your friends and your loved ones, and you're not listening to me. Get rid of the city. Receive my garden. Your hope is so tied and knitted in the city. God said, get entangled. I want to give you a garden, for you have no abiding city here. Will you surrender the city in your heart? And will you receive today from the Lord Jesus Christ the garden of joy, the garden of peace, His own presence? And it only begins here, but continues on forever.
11: 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Hey, are you still looking forward to a little downtime this summer before the fall comes? 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
20: During the War for Independence, General George Washington, the man we refer to today as the father of our country, led American troops through military defeat after defeat. And in the bitter winter of 1777, he wrote this somber note to a friend in Philadelphia. Quote, "You might have tracked our army from White Marsh to Valley Forge by the blood on their feet," end of quote. Many soldiers continued to march through the deep snows of Pennsylvania without shoes. Others suffered from disease, hunger, and freezing conditions. Nearly 2,000 of Washington's men died, yet George Washington did not lose faith. Amid the hardship, loss, and uncertainty of Valley Forge, he turned to God in prayer. At a time when our nation once again faces division and uncertainty, may we follow Washington's example, kneeling humbly, praying faithfully, and asking God to guide the future of America.
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4: 19, we have an outline given by our Lord, and he tells John in the vision to write what he has seen, and then write what is now before him, and then finally to write what is to come, which is from chapter 4 forward into the future. So today we're looking at the things which are, and we'll be looking at the letters to the seven churches, which is our Lord's description of the state of the church as it is, as only he can know. And the first letter we're going to deal with today is the letter to Ephesus. Now let's read our text for today. It's verse 20 of chapter 1 and then verses 1 through 7 through chapter 2. Would you stand with me as I read? Verse 20. As for the mystery of the seven stars which you saw in my right hand, and the seven golden lampstands, the seven stars are the angels, divine messengers of the seven churches, and the seven lampstands are the seven churches. Chapter 2. To the angel, divine messenger of the church of Ephesus, write, these are the words of the one who holds firmly the seven stars, which are the angels or messengers of the seven churches, in his right hand. The one who walks among the seven golden lampstands, the seven churches. I know your deeds and your toil and your patient endurance, and that you cannot tolerate those who are evil, and have tested and critically appraised those who call themselves apostles, special messengers, personally chosen representatives of Christ, and in fact are not, and have found them to be liars and impostors. And I know that you who believe are enduring patiently and are bearing up for my name's sake, and that you have not grown weary of being faithful to the truth. But I have this charge against you, that you have left your first love. You have lost the depth of love that you first had for me. So remember the heights from which you have fallen and repent. Change your inner self, your old way of thinking, your sinful behavior. Seek God's will and do the works you did at first when you first knew me. Otherwise, I will visit you and remove your lampstand, the church, its impact from its place, unless you repent. Yet you have this to your credit, that you hate works and the corrupt teachings of the Nicolaitans that mislead and delude the people, which I also hate. He who has ears, has an ear, let him hear and heed what the Spirit says to the churches. To him who overcomes the world through believing that Jesus is the Son of God, I will grant the privilege to eat the fruit from the tree of life, which is in the paradise of God. God bless the reading of his word. You may be seated. Now, beginning with verse 20. It reads, as for the mystery of the seven stars, which you saw in my right hand, and the seven golden lampstands, the seven stars are the angels, divine messengers of the seven churches, and the seven lampstands are the seven churches. Now, in the verse, we have Jesus explaining the mystery of the seven stars and the seven golden lampstands. And the Amplified gives us the definition of the word angelos, which is a messenger from God. The lampstands do not create light, and I brought this out before. They do not create light. They simply display light. They are the seven churches displaying the light that is the function of every church, really. And these seven churches are representative of the universal church. Verse 1 of chapter 2 says, to the angel, divine messenger of the church of Ephesus, these are the words of the one who holds firmly the seven stars, which are the angels or messengers of the seven churches, in his right hand, the one who walks among the seven golden lamps.

0: lampstands, the seven churches. Now remember, this is Jesus actually speaking here in this vision. It's not John. And we might ask the question, why did the Lord begin with Ephesus? There's some things we know about Ephesus. We know, for instance, that Paul wrote a letter addressed to the Ephesians. We also know that John spent the close of his ministry there in that area in Ephesus. And John was exiled not too far from there on the island of Patmos, which is just off the coast of Asia Minor. Also, Ephesus was one of the first of seven churches, and this is interesting, that made a circle of sorts that was connected by Roman roads. It was kind of an ancient mail route for all the messengers. And Ephesus was a commercial city. It was a very prosperous city of great importance. It was located on the Kestros River, and the trade of the Kestros Valley came through Ephesus. It was where the temple of Artemis, or Diana in Latin, was located. And you may remember that a riot in Acts 19 took place there where the people shouted, "Great is Artemis or Diana of the Ephesians." That temple was actually one of the seven wonders of the world. And Artemis was worshipped as the patron of hunting, wilderness, fertility, and childbirth. Artemis was actually one of the more popular pagan gods that the Greeks worshipped. Ephesus was a very prosperous and wicked city. And they hosted many festivals that were just basically displays of perversity and drunkenness. Now Jesus tells John to address this letter to the church in Ephesus. And he wants them to know that these are the words of the one who holds them firmly and tightly in his right hand. Now the right hand, as I said before, emphasizes his strength, his power. He holds them tight as something precious that he could never lose. And this is personal. He is saying, this is how you are being held. You are not maintaining your place. I am holding you. And the enemy is always first to try to lay it on us that we're the ones doing certain things that maintains our relationship with God, that maintains our place. Listen, you have a relationship with the Lord that is intimately connected to you by virtue of your union with His Spirit. And it is not ever going away. Whether or not you participate in the truth of that is your choice. God's not moving away from you. And you're not maintaining it when you're acting in it. You're literally just embracing what you have been given through Christ. And you're walking in it, how? By faith. That's how you know it. So, the enemy wants to convince everyone, in churches and you name it, he's trying to convince us that we're holding ourselves there. Hebrews 13:5, which is one of my favorite verses, and this is a paraphrase, "For God Himself has said, I will not in any way fail you, nor give you up, nor leave you without support. I will not in any degree leave you helpless or nor forsake you, nor let you down. Relax my hold on you, assuredly not." Now God repeats this four times, and this is God in the same sentence. I will not, I will not, I will not. You think maybe He thinks we're doubting it? Well, I know I do from time to time. There are days I wake up and I don't feel like anything's holding me but the air around me. And I feel frantic and I feel insecure and I feel unstable. And all I have to do is turn my face towards Him and remember what He said. I will not. I will not. I have not. I have not. Now remember, this is true of all the churches. He's holding all the churches in His right hand. He's holding all believers in His right hand. He holds us in the strength of His power. The one who walks among the seven golden lampstands, the seven churches. Now these are the things that are present right now. It's present tense. He walks among the churches as the high priest. And you remember the duties of the high priest. And our high priest has entered into the holy place. And there he has trimmed the wicks. And he takes care of the 7 golden lamps. Our great high priest is dressed in royal and priestly robes. And he walks among the golden lampstands of his church. And he pours in the sacred oil. And he eliminates the impurities and strains them out. He trims the wicks and he makes the light to shine. He walks among the churches. And his eyes, you'll remember this from Revelation 1:14. His eyes are a flame of fire. And with a penetrating gaze, he looks down into every heart and every activity. He sees what our eyes can't or won't, because we are blinded by the flesh and the world. And he looks into the very soul of the church, the very life of the church. And that's what he did with Ephesus. He looked deeply into them. Now, this is a beautiful picture, is it not? Our Lord ministering, maintaining, healing, protecting. This is a picture of our Lord's vigilance concerning this church, both corporately and individually. The church is precious to him. It's precious to him. He suffered and died in order to create the lampstand and bring light to them. The church is a lamp, is a lampstand fashioned by his own suffering. He will never leave the church unattended. Verses 2 and 3. He writes, I know your deeds and your toil and your patient endurance, speaking of the church of Ephesus, and that you cannot tolerate those who are evil, and have tested and critically appraised those who call themselves apostles, special messengers, personally chosen representatives of Christ, and in fact are not. And have found them to be liars and imposters. And I know that you who believe are enduring patiently and are bearing up for my name's sake, and that you have not grown weary of being faithful to the truth. Now, these verses are very interesting to me because on the surface, they appear to be doing everything right. Ephesus does. And Jesus begins with, I know, which is actually in perfect tense. It means, I have known. I have watched. I have been aware of your deeds and your toil. Which many commentators have pointed out is similar to Paul's commendation to the Thessalonians. In 1 Thessalonians chapter 1. But with some very glaring exceptions. Paul writes to the Thessalonians in 1 Thessalonians chapter 1, verses 2 and 3. He says, we give thanks to God always for you, continually mentioning you in our prayers, recalling unceasingly before our God and Father your work energized by faith and your service motivated by love. And unwavering hope in the return of our Lord Jesus Christ. You see, they have works or deeds, but they are not works of faith. There is labor or toil, but it is not a labor of love. There is patient endurance, but it is not in hope. You can have labor in the church that is not motivated by the love of God, labor that is not born of faith and empowered by the Spirit of God. Have you ever experienced that? Have you ever done that? It's true, isn't it? You can have patient endurance that's waiting for better circumstances, but not hoping in God. And I hear that a lot today, too. Well, it'll be good when Jesus comes back. Well, that's not hoping in God. That's hoping in a quick escape, you know? So, this church was very orthodox, but it was not motivated out of its love for Jesus. You cannot tolerate those who are evil and have tested and critically appraised those who call themselves apostles, special messengers, personally chosen representatives of Christ, and in fact are not, and have found them to be liars and imposters. The Ephesian church was vigilant in protecting its doctrine. And they were faithful to examine those who call themselves apostles. Now, it was an issue in the early church, as we have seen in other books, that the agents of the enemies, deceivers and heretics, would seek to hijack the weak in faith and exploit them for gain. And it really has only been about 40 years since they had been discipled by Paul and other disciples. And John was still with them. That's something none of the other churches could say. The greatest threats to these churches would always come from within. 2 Peter chapter 2, verse 1. But in those days, false prophets arose among the people, just as there will be false teachers among you who will suddenly introduce destructive heresies, even denying the master who brought them, bringing swift destruction on themselves. Listen, knowledge of the scriptures will help you, help protect you from false teaching. But your greatest protection is your love for the word of God, both the person and the spoken word of God. Because if you are just getting information, information can be distorted even as you read it. We are protected by our relationship with Him. We're not protected by our frail knowledge of His Word. We're not protected by the things we do. We are protected by our relationship as we pursue Him. That's where we're protected. I'm telling you that your safety is in the presence of the Master. Your protection is at the feet of the Shepherd. Your hope and your presence is kept by Him. Not by what you do. Not by what you know. And I'm so glad of that. I am so glad of that. Because I don't want to operate on what I know. I want to operate on who I know. Don't you? It's a whole lot easier and has a whole lot more to give. Verse 3. And I know that you who believe are enduring patiently and are bearing up for my name's sake, that you have not grown weary of being faithful to the truth. Now, the translator added an emphasis here that is not in the original. The original simply continues with, you have, with perseverance, hupomone, that is, steadfastly endured, bastazo, to carry or bear. They were faithful to their belief even under the heavy load of persecution. Now, I bring this out because the emphasis of the translator can seem contradictory to the point that Jesus is about to make in verse 4. Okay? In verse 4, he writes, but I have this charge against you, that you have left your first love. You have lost the depth of love that you had first had for me. Well, in Bible study Thursday, we looked at the difference between externalism and internalism. The Ephesians had fallen into what we call externalism. They looked beyond a reproach on the outside. All of their works were mechanically correct. But Jesus looks past the works into the soul and found them cold without passion. As one writer put it, G. Campbell Morgan, he said they were haughtily faultless, icily regular, splendidly null, no heart in their work, no gladness, no enthusiasm. And this is interesting. Enthusiasm is actually a term that means possessed of God. It literally means in God. The person who has enthusiasm historically was a person who was caught up in the love of God. And the Ephesians had lost their enthusiasm for the Lord. Scripture is not really specific about what they were feeling in their souls, just about what no longer motivated them. When we have moved from walking by the Spirit to walking according to the flesh, then we're motivated by the things of the flesh. It's just that simple. And you see this both in the church and out there in the world. That those who are operating according to the flesh are operating according to the appetites of the flesh. Those within the church who are serving God according to the flesh are serving God according to what they feel has been their best interest or they can do well or that God will appreciate. That's knowing God according to the flesh. And listen, I spent years knowing God according to the flesh, and at the end of the day, you know nothing. You know nothing. Our God is a spirit. And He has translated you into being a spiritual being. And He will be known according to the Spirit within you. trying to dumb God down into your flesh to make him like you, to appreciate what you appreciate, to want what you want, is really ludicrous. And it's ineffectual. And church after church has followed that route with programs and all kinds of things, all well-intentioned. But they were all about making the flesh spiritual. And only God can make you spiritual. And the flesh is never spiritual. I hope you heard my heart there. But what's going on with these people is that they are motivated by something other than the Spirit of God. 1 Corinthians 13:1. If I speak the tongues of men and angels, but have not love, for others growing out of God's love for me, then I have become only a noisy gong or a clanging cymbal, just an annoying distraction. Now Jesus was looking at their souls, seeing them as they are, and he declares, you have left your first love. You have left. And I thought that was interesting. You have left. I have not left. You have left. You have left. I have not. I am still holding you in my right hand, but your soul is fixated on something other than me. Your passion for me is gone. You attended me with some cold ritual. Your desire for me has become so distracted and broad that I'm now a part of your world. No, not the whole world I was intended to be. You determined to leave. The word left is the Greek word epheimi, and it means to send away, to bid going away, or depart. It is descriptive of a husband divorcing his wife. And we can have an adulterous affair with the flesh and the world simply by relegating our relationship to Christ to a loveless service. And Jesus is accusing them of rejecting him. We all have seen loveless marriages, haven't we? And we cannot completely lose our love. We cannot completely lose our love for God. But we can so dilute it with our love for ourselves and this world that it seems almost non-existent. And I've counseled people who don't believe that God loves them. Why? Because they've embraced so many things, they wouldn't know the love of God. It is completely diluted in them. They have too many distractions. And you know what the thing is? When you reject the love of God, the enemy will let you spend your time looking for acceptance and meeting with rejection after rejection after rejection. And God just applauds him on because you got to come to the place where you realize there is only one place where you're accepted. There is only one place where you're accepted. And that is in Christ Jesus. Everything else may act like they accept you, but let me tell you something. It's a lie. It's a lie. That's why marriages are in so much trouble these days. People marry because they want to feel like they've been accepted, like they're being loved. But a marriage that is not seated in the acceptance of Christ will separate as flesh always does. Jesus is accusing them of rejecting him. We go through the motions, but the soul is not really invested. And I've said this before, you know, this verse haunts me. I mean, I know that you don't get into this condition overnight. It happens over time, making a habit of neglecting his presence, making a habit of neglecting his word, making a habit of neglecting the things of God, the people of God, just setting them aside. Well, I've got other things. I've got more important things. I've got priorities. And there you are. There you are. You wake up one morning and something has crashed. Something's gone out of whack. Things have become unstable. And you're crying out, wondering where God went. God didn't go anywhere. He never left. He's still holding you in his right hand. The problem is that you've been distracted for so long, you don't know how to focus anymore. Call out to him. Trust that you are in his presence and be healed from distraction.
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14: 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Same Lord, same disciples, same place, He's changing the ground rules. 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
14: You know, there's two truths that we live between. God is good. And life is more difficult than I would like it to be. And we live between those two. Is that fair? Christian, non-Christian, those realities are there. Being a Christ follower doesn't remove you from the arena of suffering. In fact, we're called to resist evil, to overcome it. Now, physically, you understand this. The only way you or I gain physical strength is by resistance training. You have to work your muscles to the point of fatigue or you don't gain strength. I don't know why God created us that way. When I see him, I have questions. But between here and there, that's the reality. See, up to me. If I had designed it, I think we should get stronger by watching other people exercise. Would that not be sweet? We try that. Some of us, we watch a lot of sports. And we accuse them of being lazy. Anybody watching the World Cup? Watched the Americans play the other night. I talked about them. I talked to them like I could run for an hour and a half. You'd have been calling 911, but I was still very unhappy with their commitment and their outcome. Blah, blah, blah, blah. Well, in the Christian world, your spiritual life, your spiritual condition, your emotions, you only gain strength when you face those challenges. It's biblical. Who knew? 2 Timothy chapter 2 and verse 3. Paul's writing a young man that he's coaching. He said, endure hardship with us like a good soldier of Christ Jesus. The contemporary version, if we were to write it, would be avoid hardship at all cost. Send the soldiers. But that's not what Paul said. The presupposition is hardship is a part of the journey. And it's not some random verse. To be truthful, there are dozens and dozens of passages. I gave you a short sampling in your notes. Same book, same author, same message. 2 Timothy 4 and verse 4 describes a point in time. It says they'll turn their ears away from truth and turn aside to myths. But you be different. You keep your head in all situations. Endure hardship. Do the work of an evangelist. Discharge all the duties of your ministry. Do you imagine that serving Christ comes with duties? We've lost, there's some words that are almost lost in our contemporary vocabulary. Words like honor and duty, they're inconvenient. We're far more aware of our rights and our privileges, what we're entitled to. We deserve better. We're called to endure hardship. 2 Corinthians chapter 6, Paul's writing to a church. He said, put no stumbling block in anyone's path so that our ministry will not be discredited. Rather, as servants of God, we commend ourselves in every way. And then he's going to list, this is his resume, in great endurance, in troubles, in hardships, in distresses, in beatings, imprisonments, in riots, in hard work, sleepless nights, and hunger. If I put those things on my resume, I would be unemployable as a pastor. And they're the credentials that Paul put forward. In great endurance, not a little bit of endurance, not in casual endurance. He said in tremendous endurance. In troubles, in hardships, and distresses. Folks, we got to recalibrate. We have been practicing non-threatening Christianity. We hide the fact that we're affiliated with Jesus. We We're covert operators. We try to be undercover. We don't want to be offensive. We don't want anybody to feel threatened or awkward. I don't want you to be belligerent or angry. We're a broken group of people. We don't gather in church because we're perfect. We pray for one another and encourage one another and help one another. We are in process. We're in transformation. And the good news is anybody's welcome. But that doesn't mean that we can endorse ungodliness and wickedness. Then we're abandoning people. It's not love to stay silent in the face of those things. It's passive-aggressive hatred. We don't care enough to have the difficult conversation. We're not engaged enough to tell the truth. It's not my problem. Why should I be bothered? Because eternity is real. And the redemptive work of Jesus is true. And he's changed our lives. And we have to care enough about one another and others to tell the truth. You can't practice sin and think that you are in good standing in the kingdom of God. I don't care where we sit on the weekends. Now, we can be challenged with sin. We can wrestle with sin. We can struggle. But you cannot be a practitioner. You can't incorporate it into your routine, knowing it's wrong, and imagine you are in good standing with the Lord. Psalm 132, verse 1. O Lord, remember David and all the hardships he endured. A man after God's own heart, anointed by Samuel when he's a teenager to be the king of Israel. God has chosen you, he said. Out of all the people of Israel, God has chosen you. Out of all your family and all your older brothers, God has chosen you. And David faced hatred and rejection and murderous schemes and plots. Do you think you and I are going to fulfill God's purposes for our lives with nothing but applause? Do you know what an insult that is? If you're so little threat to the adversary that he has no plan for you, no purpose, you can be dismissed. No threat here. 100 years ago, I used to play basketball. Wasn't quite 100, but close enough. Peach baskets. Then I had the privilege of playing with some really good athletes. I wasn't one of them. And I can tell you that there was never an opposing coach that lost sleep putting together a game plan for how to stop the intimidating prowess of my athletic ability. Just wasn't that great a threat. Now, I had some friends who were, and I did everything in my power to help them be even more effective. But in your journey through time, you want the adversary to take note of you. Amen. You want to be known in the place where you work, not as belligerent or obnoxious or angry, but as somebody who believes in Jesus. Amen. You want to be known in your family system. Again, not as condemning, not as critical, not as hateful, but as somebody who believes in Jesus. For far too long, we have been coached to be non-threatening, and I don't find that pattern in my Bible. When Jesus prayed for unity in John 17, he's praying for the believers in Jesus. We're going to look at some other things he prayed about. It wasn't his only prayer. Hebrews 12, verse 7, endure hardship as discipline. God is treating you as sons. Revelation 2, you have persevered and have endured hardships for my name and have not grown weary. Again, this is not some random verse peeled out of context and misapplied. It's a consistent theme through the New Testament and the Old Testament as well, that you and I are going to have to face some difficult things. We will have to endure and overcome and persevere. It doesn't say you have to like it. Some of you exercise. One or two of you like it, and we're worried about you. The rest of us do it because we have some imagination. It's probably better for us than not exercising. You know, you meet those people and they tell you they get runner's high. They were high before they started running. They're just not telling you. I'm not looking forward to hardship, and I don't The opportunities to persevere don't cause me to celebrate. But I also read in my Bible in the book of Acts where the disciples leave a meeting where they've been threatened and said, don't ever speak in the name of Jesus again. And they beat them in that. And when they left, they were rejoicing that they'd been counted worthy to suffer disgrace for the name of Jesus. They weren't being critical of one another. I told you to be quiet. I told you that was not the place to give your testimony. You had to shoot your mouth off one more time. We've all heard your testimony. We all know you. Couldn't have you just been quiet? They left rejoicing that they were worthy. I understand it has to be tempered with wisdom, but we can't hide, folks.
13: Turn to today's message. Pastor Allen wants to share an invitation with you.
15: I've learned as a pastor, there's a tremendous difference in a crowd and a community of faith. 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
14: Times and seasons. This is such an important part of this conversation. I'm an experienced Christ follower. That doesn't mean I'm mature. It just means I have been on the journey for a while with a good number of people. And I can tell my observation, at least, is we like to believe we got the big rocks in place. That we may not know it all, but the things we don't know are not that significant. And that our practice of our faith may not be perfect, but it's pretty close. We may not like to say that out loud, but we kind of feel it. Because if we go visit with somebody and their practice is different than ours, we get pretty suspicious. Well, you know, that's not how we do it. And what's implied to that is the way we do it's really the more better way. More better being a Southern expression. But the reality of Scripture is God consistently changes how he engages with people in the unfolding of his purpose in the earth. And we've looked at this in a whole variety of settings across the context of Scripture, from Noah and boats and temporary zoos and Moses and commandments cut in stone and Samuel, the leader of the tribes of Israel, and David, a leader of the tribes of Israel, but in two very different ways and very two different expressions of authority. And Isaiah, a prophet, and Jeremiah, a prophet, with very different messages to the leadership structure in the nation. And on and on and on it goes, where Jesus gathered his closest friends and said, I want you to go out in my name and minister, but don't go to the Samaritans and don't go to the Gentiles. And then he's back a few months later and he says, now I want you to go into all the world and go to everybody. Go to the Samaritans and go to the Gentiles. And you can see the disciples looking at one another going. There's not like a consistent pattern, which is the opposite of what we've been coached in. We want to find the right translation and only read that. We're going to find the right worship music. We know the kind we like that's the godly kind. It's the anointed kind. The right time for worship, the right way to worship, the right way for the architect. We get it. the way we experience God. It's our nature to think that's the way to experience God. And I'm telling you, we're facing unprecedented challenges. We have the communication tools available to us, the way to experience the gospel. The number of people that can connect with a small church in Middle Tennessee is unimaginable just a few years ago. And as much as we celebrate that, we didn't know the temptation it would pose to stay home and watch a screen. And then we didn't know we'd get the reinforcement from the social media. They said, well, I don't have to go to church to be a Christian. No, you don't. You just have to go to church to mature. Amen. Amen. Biblical, not pastor. I'm not trying to... Times and seasons. I brought you an example. Again, the fundamental truths of our faith, they don't change. The sovereignty of God, the nature of sin, but the specific times and seasons dictate differing responses from the people of God. That's the story of Scripture. And it hasn't changed. Luke 17, Jesus said to his disciples, the time is coming when you will long to see one of the days of the Son of Man, but you'll not see it. The passages I gave you are all from Luke because it's a consistent author, a consistent theme. He's telling a story, so we don't have to worry about multiple authors. It's one idea that he's unfolding. And in this initial statement, he said, you know, right now you can see me whenever you want, but the day is coming when you would give anything to be able to talk to me. They didn't understand. They had no idea what was ahead. Things were going to change. In Luke 19, Jesus said, the days will come upon you. He's not saying today. He said, the day is coming when your enemies will build an embankment against you and encircle you and hem you in on every side. This is Jesus' Hebrew prophet. They'll dash you to the ground, you and the children within your walls. They'll not leave one stone on another because you didn't recognize the time of God's coming to you. Jesus said that on the Mount of Olives on the day of his triumphal entry into the city of Jerusalem. The crowd is happy. They're celebrating his arrival. And Jesus steps aside from the crowd with this rather sobering message. The day will come when they'll build an embankment against you, when they'll put a blockade around you. They'll encircle your city. They will besiege you. Those events happened within a few short decades, 70 CE AD. Multiple Roman legions came and encircled the city of Jerusalem. This destruction came for the very reason Jesus said. He said, you didn't recognize the timing. You didn't have to be destroyed. But you were not seasonally aware. You didn't understand the moment. May I ask a question? Do you think it's possible we could forfeit something that God would do in our generation because we weren't seasonally aware? God's purposes will go forward. His purposes will be accomplished. The question is, will we get to participate? There was a generation of people who were delivered from slavery in Egypt after hundreds of years. They came through the Red Sea on dry ground. They ate manna. They drank water from a rock. They followed a pillar of cloud and a pillar of fire. They had a leader who spent so much time in the presence of the Lord that his face was illuminated. And they missed God's intent for them. I don't want to be presumptive. I know some things that the Lord has done in our lives, and I'm grateful for that, and I'll celebrate that. But I'm very interested in what God is doing and how we might participate with him in that. Luke 21. As for what you see here, he's talking about the temple in Jerusalem. It took 46 years to build it. It was one of the wonders of the ancient Roman world. He said, as for what you see here, the time will come. The time will come, not today, he said, but the time will come when not one stone will be left on another. Every one of them will be thrown down. If I could pick you up and take you to Jerusalem today, we could stand on the perimeter of what was that Jewish temple, and you can see stones that are as big as a school bus that were toppled. Jesus said, not today, but it's coming. Luke 22, then Jesus asked, he's preparing his disciples for his exit. When I sent you without purse, bag, or sandals, did you lack anything? And they said, no. He'd commissioned them before, and he said, when you go, you don't need to take anything with you. You don't need to take a bag. You don't need to take any provisions. You don't need to be concerned about defending yourselves. Just go in my name. Those were the instructions. And he said, how'd you do? And they said, great. It was good. No problems. And then he changes. Can you believe he changed? The nerve! That's how we do things. And now he's changing. And he said to them, but now. These are timing words. In verse 35, he said, when. That's a timing word. And then in verse 36, but now. But now, if you have a purse, take it. And if a bag, take it. And if you don't have a sword, sell your cloak and buy one. Same Lord, same disciples, same place. He's changing the ground rules. Again, not on the message of the gospel and the availability of the kingdom, but the practice of how they're going to engage their culture. He said, there's a new season coming. They're going to torture me to death in public. And my enemies will celebrate. And my friends will hide. Your assignment isn't going to change. You're going to have the assignment, but the anger and the hatred, he tells them this, the anger and the hatred is going to be turned towards you. Those that have hated me are now going to hate you. But I'll be with you. Amen. Dangerous faith. We've practiced non-threatening faith long enough. But I stuck a prayer in there. It's not the end of my sermon. You can't leave. But you know, you don't have to. We can pray more than just like at the end of a message. Prayer doesn't mean leave now. Prayer is an invitation to the Lord. And at this point, you know, with a candid conversation about overcoming and God injecting new seasons and new opportunities, I want to say to the Lord that I want to listen, that I want to finish the race. I want to complete the course. You know this is true. Those of you that have had families, you know, the new parents are always fun. Such enthusiasm. And in the current environment, that first baby in a family, particularly if it's the first baby and the first grandchild, it takes like a sprinter van for all the gear. Right? And they have to be completely protected from dirt and germs and people. Precious cargo. By the third child, feed them dirt. Throw them in the back seat. There's a couple other kids back there. They'll help them. If they're hungry, there's French fries and gummy bears in the seats. You can find something. Feed them. We'll work it out. Don't send me a note. Now, we're growing up in the Lord. And it requires us to change and learn and grow. And it's frightening and intimidating, and you feel unprepared, and you want somebody to prepare you. But the reality is, as we help one another, is how we grow. It's not somebody else doing all the maturing and then handing you the cliff notes. It's in serving and listening and overcoming and becoming fatigued and persevering that we gain strength. So I brought you a prayer. I thought we could just pray it together. I don't want you to stand. I'm afraid some of you try to run out. So you can pray seated as well. But let's read this prayer together. Heavenly Father, give us the wisdom to recognize the season and your purposes for this time. Give us understanding hearts that we may participate with you. Holy Spirit, reveal any barriers within or without and grant us the courage to cooperate with you. In Jesus' name, amen. It's a pretty good prayer to put into your devotions for a few days. Lord, I want to participate. I want to grow.
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25: 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We've got a fascinating show lined up for you today, but first, a quick few questions.
0: Number one, is there a pill you can take that can actually help make you stronger? Number two, let's say you could get stronger. Would the extra strength make your life better? Thirdly, think about this. Are you weaker today than you were, say, 20 years ago? Well, listen, if you answered yes to any of these questions, then stay tuned. Dr. Neil Levin is joining us today to discuss a miraculous compound with hundreds of clinical studies that just may unlock the key to helping you get stronger and healthier at any age. Now, Dr. Neil Levin is a chiropractor, a nutritionist, spokesperson, and a longtime advisor for Purity Products. Dr. Levin, welcome back to the show.
1: Oh, it's great to be here with you today. And we have a very exciting topic to cover today. Today, we're talking about strength and power and how to get it back, even if you're in your 50s, 60s, 70s, 80s. So if you want to feel better, if you want to feel stronger, this is some very important information we're going to cover today.
0: Yeah, this is an exciting topic. Talk to me about this important message today. What molecule are we talking about and how it's impacting the lives of people who follow the science?
1: Right. Well, we're talking about a new supplement. It's called

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4: Story, can you share some of the science and tell us why you're calling creatine one of the best kept secrets to healthy aging?
5: Sure. What we need to understand with creatine is that it's a natural molecule to the body. It's in every single cell, tissue, organ in your system, and its job in the body is to generate and maintain strength and power. That's its reason for being, to maintain strength and power. It's in every single cell in the body. 95% of it, however, is in your muscle tissue because that's where we tend to use it the most. It powers up the muscles. It's good for strong muscle contraction, and it's important to help maintain strength and muscle contractions when you're using them over and over again. For instance, if you're working out at the gym, if you're playing sports, golf, tennis, anything like that, it keeps your muscles powered up in their high energy state, so they're strong and ready for action. Now, here's the key. This is so important for those of us, say, in our 50s, 60s, 70s. You see, we had lots and lots of creatine when we were young. We had oodles of this stuff. It was coming out of our ears. We had lots of creatine. Our bodies made a lot of it. But as we get older, like everything else, we don't do that as well, so we have less creatine in our muscles. Now, the good news is that hundreds and hundreds of human studies show that when you supplement with creatine, it goes to work, it goes straight to your muscles, it's absorbed easily, it pumps up the creatine in your muscle tissue, and you get stronger, you get more powerful. Not only that, it helps support memory and brain health, and it helps support the strength of your bones.
4: You know, we were talking before the show, and you were talking about how Olympic athletes have been using creatine for years to enhance their strength and performance. Tell me more.
5: Well, this creatine is the premier sports nutrition supplement. There's no question about that. You've used it. Bodybuilders know about it. Athletes know about it. Creatine is the premier sports nutrient. So you know, back 20, 25 years ago, the Olympic athletes and their coaches, of course, they knew about it. They knew it made you bigger and stronger and faster. They knew it was natural to the body. It was supposed to be there. But they were a little bit afraid to supplement with it because they were afraid it might be considered cheating, that it might be considered too much of an edge. But back in 1998, the International Olympic Committee, they came out, they officially confirmed that, I'm quoting here, creatine can be used by athletes to enhance their performance. And now, it's not just for athletes anymore,
4: right?
5: Because the studies are plainly showing that for adults, for people in their 50s, 60s, 70s, this stuff is amazing. And Purity has this incredible new formulation. We call it EverStrong because that's exactly what it does. It helps you get stronger and stay stronger with hundreds of human studies to help you. And it's the purest form of creatine money can buy. The stuff from Europe, this stuff is fantastic.
4: All right, so obviously this works with athletes, but you say creatine is going mainstream. There's a lot of studies are showing that folks in their 50s, 60s, 70s, and beyond, that creatine can be a cornerstone compound to help people stay strong, stay healthy, stay sharp, stay vital, right?
5: Oh, exactly. I mean, this is the ideal muscle-enhancing, strengthening, muscle-protecting nutrient for folks as we get older, 50-plusers like you and me. But let's go to a couple of studies on seniors just to show this. We'll do one on the guys and one on the gals, okay?
4: Right.
5: First on the guys. Love the title of this one. Creatine supplementation improves muscular performance in older men. Study done at several American universities. A group of men, get this, age 59 to 72. Hey, you know, we know that's not when people are known for getting stronger, right?
4: Right.
5: So this was just a one-week study. People need to understand that. That's how effective and rapidly this stuff works. It's just a one-week study. Get this. The guys on creatine, they put on 4 pounds of lean mass. That's muscle tissue for those that don't know that. It shows they built the muscles and they hydrated the muscles nicely. They increased the strength of their bench press. That's a chest press for people that don't know, by 7%. They increased the strength of the leg exercises they were doing by 15%. They could get in and out of a chair more times faster without using their arms. On top of that, they could generate more power on a stationary bike. This happened in 1 week. When I think about that, yeah, it's really quite incredible.
4: All right, but what about the women out there? Did they get those kind of benefits too as well? Will it actually help women in their 50s?

0: 60s and 70s get stronger too?
1: Absolutely. Let's go straight to another study. Love the title on this one as well. Creatine supplementation improves muscular performance in older women, published in the European Journal of Applied Physiology. 30 women aged 58 to 71. Of course, they got either creatine or placebo. That's the way they do these things. Again, a one-week study. The women on creatine increased their bench press by almost 4 pounds. They increased their leg press by over 11 pounds, and they had better balance and agility. So 58 to 71-year-old women not only getting stronger, not only getting more powerful, getting faster with improved balance. Study after study shows that older folks that use creatine get amazing results. They get great results if they exercise. They get great results even if they don't exercise. They can lift more weight. They get faster. They get stronger. They get more powerful. Their muscles don't fatigue as fast. And get this. This is very important, especially for the ladies. You know that when women do resistance training, their bones get stronger as well, right?
2: Yeah.
1: You know, now, get this. When you resistance train with creatine, your bones tend to get stronger even faster. So an all-around win-win. EverStrong is going to help the seniors to feel better, feel stronger, more energized, more powerful, faster, and it helps protect your bones.
0: Talk more about how unique this exclusive EverStrong formula is from Purity Products. It even has a finished product clinically studied, which showed an increase in upper body strength and power. But tell me what's in it and why you like it so much. I mean, this is more than just creatine, right?
1: Oh, absolutely. I mean, EverStrong, this is a very comprehensive formula. I didn't want people to just feel stronger when they use creatine. You know, we're dealing with people in their 50s, 60s, 70s. I wanted people to feel more comfortable as well. So not only did I use the finest creatine money can buy, the stuff from Europe, the Pure creatine, I also added something called coffee berry extract. And coffee berry extract, a powerful antioxidant, stronger than blueberries and strawberries, helping to protect the muscles, helping to protect the brain, because we know our antioxidant systems aren't as strong as they used to be in our 20s and 30s. But I also added some vitamin D, because vitamin D, incredibly good for the muscles as well as the immune system and the bones. So this is an all-around win-win. This is a wonderful product. When you try it, you're going to love it. You're going to feel the difference, and it's fast. A week or two, you're going to feel more powerful. Purity wants you to have a free bottle. I know later in the show you're going to give out that phone number.
0: Sure will. You know, we mentioned how great creatine works for women. Take a moment and share that story you told me before the show about the award-winning 70-year-old senior swimmer who uses EverStrong.
1: Right, right. Emma Karen, I'm looking at her picture right now. I printed it out for the show. 70 years old. This picture, she's got 6 medals around her neck. It's the 2015 National Senior Olympic Games. You know, she writes to us that she was getting a little tired during her workouts at age 70. Of course, she didn't have that same stamina, but she fortunately heard about our EverStrong formula. She started using it and almost right away was invigorated in her workouts and had more energy throughout the day. I'm quoting from her. She says, "I feel my investment in EverStrong was one of the best choices I ever made. It's always a morale booster when people think I'm 50. She looks fantastic.
0: Wow.
1: And I hear this stuff all the time. This isn't one of those vitamins, like a multivitamin, you take it, you don't really even notice the difference. This is a substance that you can use to help get some of that youthful vim and vigor back, get some of that strength back. It's wonderful.
0: You know, Purity's given away a free bottle of EverStrong, but Purity Products didn't stop there. In fact, you insisted that they also give away a free bottle of their B12 energy melts, which are great for instant energy. Now, I know that you love this combination. Tell us about the incredible double free offer.
1: Yeah, you know, when I think about creatine, when I think about EverStrong, I think about muscular energy. I think about muscular power, but it's all about energy and feeling great, feeling energized. And the next thing I think about when I think about energy is B12. When you think about energy, think B12. And the problem is, for 50-plussers like you and me, we're not absorbing the B12 as well as we used to in our 60s, 70s, 80s. So when you supplement with B12, you tend to bump back up those B12 levels. And that's what Purity's B12 energy melts are all about. They're fantastic. They melt in your mouth. 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And you bump up those B12 levels. And that's great because B12 helps us make red blood cells, which carry oxygen to the tissues. Also, there's biotin in there for the hair, skin, and nails. So people love the B12 energy melts. Be one of the first 1,000 callers. 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If you don't notice the benefits we've been talking about today, Purity will even happily give you back your $6.95, so nothing to lose, and you're going to love the benefits you get with this EverStrong formula.
0: 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All right, so we were so busy at the top of the show. This EverStrong formula does so much for us. We haven't even touched on the incredible brain benefits. I mean, some of these studies you sent me are absolutely incredible. As you know, I'm very into nootropics. The anti-aging community has taken a keen interest in creatine, specifically the cognitive benefits of creatine.
1: Oh, absolutely. This is one of those areas where creatine really shines. You see, what we need to understand is that your brain, even though it's only 2% of your body's weight, it utilizes 20% of your body's energy. This is a very thirsty organ for energy. And just like your muscles soak up the creatine like a sponge, because this is a naturally occurring molecule in the body, it passes right through the blood-brain barrier. Your brain neurons soak it up like a sponge, and it increases your creatine phosphate reserves in your brain. So now, in your brain, you have more readily available resources to do what? To recharge those neuronal batteries to make more energy inside the brain. So basically, what do you notice? Well, your memory is supported. And scientists have done some amazing research here. They found that people that take creatine, it supports their memory. It actually helps the brain to utilize oxygen better. It supports memory in people that are sleep deprived. It's been shown to help people add numbers quicker and for longer periods of time without mental fatigue. Get this study. Just 5 days of 8 grams of creatine supported mental tasks in subjects that were getting rapid fire questions. Scientists were asking them math questions and science questions over and over and over, and they found the folks on creatine didn't fatigue as quickly mentally. So this is amazing stuff. It's like a turbo booster for your brain. It's like a supercharger for your muscles. It recharges all your cellular batteries, so all of your cells, tissues, and organs have more readily available energy.
0: All right, Doc, I love that EverStrong appeals to athletes and people who want to get more reps in the gym, maybe get some extra power in their workouts. But you're also saying there's a big push in the nutritional community to encourage people in their 40s, 50s, 60s, 70s, and even 80s to leverage the power of creatine to stay fit, strong, and healthy. In fact, you say creatine is going mainstream. You know, I shared the story with you before. My mom, who's in her late 70s now, she's taking creatine. She works out a couple of days a week, 3 days a week. She goes to Nautilus, does the free weights because she's got osteoporosis. She wants to maintain her muscle mass, and she wants to make her bones stronger. And as you pointed out, creatine helps to do that. And then the other 3 days during the week, she'll go and she'll swim. Now, she's not trying to get big or strong or anything like that, but even at her age, creatine has benefits.
1: Oh, yeah. And what blows me away about that story, because you told me before, is that her medical doctor recommended the creatine for her. And that just goes to show how much more mainstream this is. It's called EverStrong, and it supports the muscles. It supports your power, your strength, your speed. If you're an athlete, you're certainly going to love it. But even if you're not an athlete, you notice the difference. Let's go to another study, one more review study. This out of the journal Current Aging Science, December 2013. I thought this was very cool because the researchers looked at the body of research out there on creatine in seniors without exercise. They wanted to see what happens when seniors take creatine and they don't even exercise. So I'm quoting here, creatine supplementation without associated resistance training seems to enhance muscular strength, power, and endurance, increase lean body mass. For those that don't know what that is, they're talking about muscle, and improve the functional capacity of the elderly. They go on to talk about how it supports bone health as well, and then they finish with this, creatine supplementation without training in the elderly could potentially delay atrophy of muscle and improve endurance and strength. Hundreds and hundreds of human studies back up what we're talking about. You're going to love the benefits you get with this EverStrong formula.
0: That's incredible. 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We'll give that number out again later in the show. But first, Dr. Levin, now listeners can only get EverStrong, this clinically tested creatine blend, from Purity Products, right?
1: Oh, absolutely. Yeah.
0: I know it combines the creatine with the vitamin D, the coffee berry, the fruit XB boron. 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
1: Oh, absolutely. I mean, if you went out and bought the CreaPure creatine, that's the purest, finest creatine from Europe, if you bought that, and then you went out and bought a separate antioxidant formula and a separate joint formula and the vitamin D, yeah, that's going to cost you $80, $90, $100 a month. 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Your job is to be one of the first 1,000 callers and take it seriously. 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We want to get it right out to you. We want you to try this out. We want you to be the judge for yourself. Don't take my word for it. Try it. Look in the mirror. Go to the gym. Lift some weights. Play. Do whatever you do. See if you don't feel better.
0: All right, let's talk about how you take this. You have these easy-to-swallow tablets, which are super easy to swallow. It also comes in a very refreshing cherry berry powder. So how do you like to take it? And can people just choose the tablets or the powder when they call in for the free bottle today?
1: Yeah, you can choose tablets or powder. I personally use both, you know, on my workout days or days I'm making a protein shake. On days I'm juicing, let's face it, juicing is becoming very big these days. So if you're doing something like that, the cherry berry powder is fantastic. You just take a scoop, dump it right into your juice, dump it into your protein shake, and that's a great way to take it. But if you don't do that stuff, I mean, the tablets are super convenient. They're small. They're coated. They're easy to swallow. It's wonderful stuff.
0: Now, I know you're chomping at the bit to tell us a little more about the study that Purity did on the EverStrong powder. They tested golfers, and
1: right,
0: Purity found out that not only were these golfers getting stronger and more explosive, but they were driving the golf ball, get this, 14 yards further. That's amazing.
1: I have such a big smile on my face right now. I'm remembering when the researchers came back and gave us this information. I mean, we were bouncing off the walls. This is so exciting. The researchers called this a seminal study in sports nutrition, and this is on our EverStrong formula, the product we're talking about right now, the EverStrong powder. So double-blind, placebo-controlled study, 30 golfers took the EverStrong powder for 1 month. No exercise, nothing different. Just took our EverStrong powder for 1 month. In 1 month, they were banging the golf ball 14 yards further. Not
0: wow.
1: only that, 6% more power on the bench press, more explosive. They could lift the weight faster.
0: Hold on. Guys spend hundreds of dollars on new clubs to drive the ball further.
1: So, Trevor, I mean, you can spend $500 on a driver and pick up 5 yards, right? This is 14 yards. People shouldn't just ho-hum about this or yawn about this. This is amazing because, let's face it, this was a golf study, but more explosiveness, more speed, more power. This should help all sports. So if you're a tennis player, if you're a jogger, if you're any kind of an athlete, this has ramifications across the board. But again, these golfers, 1 month on this Everstrong powder we're talking about today, banging the golf ball 14 yards further. Can you imagine? You get your bottle of Everstrong, you don't tell your buddies, take it for a month, and you go out and you're banging the ball 14 yards past them. They don't know what hit them.
0: Wow. All right, we just got a few minutes left here. I want you to recap this amazing story today about creatine, what you like to call the molecule of strength. Who needs it? And what about this double free bottle offer today with the Everstrong plus the B12 energy melts?
1: You know what? My one concern with this show is that literally it sounds too good to be true, right?
0: Right.
1: Like when I tell folks about Everstrong,
0: right,
1: I'm afraid they're going to think I'm making this up. It's not possible, right? You know, I know how you feel because 6, 7, 8 years ago when I started to read about creatine, I almost couldn't believe it. I said to myself, if it's really this good with an excellent safety profile, how come everybody's not using it? But I started to use it and I noticed some incredible benefits. It's just phenomenal. And it's as simple as this. You're going to get on the Everstrong, you're going to try it, you're going to get stronger, you're going to get more powerful. You can look in the mirror and see the difference. There's hundreds and hundreds of human studies backing this up. These aren't studies with a hamster in a lab somewhere. We're talking human studies. I call this stuff muscle fertilizer. It's that great. And of course, we didn't just add the CreaPure creatine. We've discussed that. We added the Fruit XB. Remember that? Joint health. We added the coffee berry extract, that phenomenal antioxidant that's more potent than blueberries and strawberries for powerful antioxidant protection. I added the vitamin D because it's so important across the board, great for bone health, but also for seniors, vitamin D so important for muscles, especially as we get older, for strength and coordination. Just make sure you're one of the first 1,000 callers. That's the only catch on this whole show. Don't be caller number 1,500. You're not going to get it. Be one of the first 1,000 callers. 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You're just paying for the shipping. 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But that's not going to happen. It never happens. People love this formula. You're going to tell your friends, relatives, loved ones. You're going to fall in love with the Everstrong and the B12 energy melts.
0: Fascinating information as always. 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
18: During the War for Independence, General George Washington, the man we refer to today as the father of our country, led American troops through military defeat after defeat. And in the bitter winter of 1777, he wrote this somber note to a friend in Philadelphia. Quote, "You might have tracked our army from White Marsh to Valley Forge by the blood on their feet," end of quote. Many soldiers continued to march through the deep snows of Pennsylvania without shoes. Others suffered from disease, hunger, and freezing conditions. Nearly 2,000 of Washington's men died. Yet George Washington did not lose faith. Amid the hardship, loss, and uncertainty of Valley Forge, he turned to God in prayer. At a time when our nation once again faces division and uncertainty, may we follow Washington's example, kneeling humbly, praying faithfully, and asking God to guide the future of America.
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23: 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For the Bible says it is at the name of Jesus Christ that every knee will bow, both angelic and human.
22: 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I'm David Jay, thanking you for joining us today as we listen, learn, and are challenged by God's Word, the Bible. The men and women who founded this nation weren't just bold, they were anchored. Anchored in the conviction that our rights come from God, not from government. And that foundation is worth knowing.
5: 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This is a series about who Jesus really is, not the Jesus of popular opinion, but the Jesus of the Bible, God himself who was sent into our world. And we'll begin where he began, before time itself ever was. You see, we live in a generation that prides itself on knowing more than anybody in the past. Yet we have less and less of the truth coming to light. The world is uninformed about who Jesus really is, and sadly, so much of the church is too. But knowing him changes everything. So today, Pastor Jack teaches us that when the Bible calls Jesus the Son of God, it means he is fully God, equal with the Father. And it's at his name and his name alone that every knee will one day bow and confess that he is Lord. Now, with his message called Christ and Eternity, here's pastor and Bible teacher Jack Hibbs.
23: No one has ever been able to determine how is it that those little things keep their orbit at a certain distance and don't collide into each other and are so wonderfully ordered and they don't fly apart. It's a mystery that they don't fly apart. Did you know that if we were to reduce this pulpit, it would be a little speck of dirt on the platform here if we were to remove all the space between the physical matter that's here. You are looking at it, your eyeballs see wood. But there is more space between the wood than there is wood. That's a scientific fact. Well, you look and you go, I don't believe what you just said. Because all I see is wood. I know that's all you see, but there is more what you can't see than what you can see. Isn't that weird? And if you were to remove the space of what's between these wood molecules, this pulpit would be about a quarter of an inch tall. And I would be very small. Isn't that a wild thing? He is over all of these little atoms. He holds them together. Who does? Jesus. He's the atomic glue. Who says? Bible says. God says. He's over the physical creation. He watches over it. He's orchestrated. He put it into motion. It's us, man, that tampers with things. You know, I had this weird thought, and I don't know. It's just one of those weird thoughts. I recently was in New York City, and you look at all the cement that's on Manhattan, the island. What you and I visually would say is New York. It's just a little island. All the concrete rises, if you'd put it together, miles and miles and miles into the sky. And I was thinking, gosh, all this weight, all this stuff was taken from some other place and was stacked on one island and lifted up, all of these buildings. And you would think, wouldn't that kind of throw the world off on its rotation? I mean, everything is so perfect that if we move the sun 5 miles closer, just 5 miles, you know, the sun is 93,000. Is it 1,000 or a million? I'm losing my mind. 93 million miles from here. And if we move the sun 5 miles, just 5 miles closer, we would all melt right now. In 8 minutes, we would melt. If you move the sun 5 miles further away, in 8 minutes, we would freeze to death. Isn't that weird? So if we build all that stuff in New York, doesn't it kind of like throw the earth off and it's very specific rotation? No, Jesus is holding it together. And by the way, if you read 1 Peter, he's going to tell you what's going to happen. Peter says in the end, Jesus is going to let go. He's going to say, all right, I'm going to relax. And it says that the elements will bombard, this collide one to another. And it says that the universe will begin to melt with a fervent heat. Why? Because Jesus is going to relax his grip. That's how much control he has. Don't you just want to sing him a song? Don't you want to say, thank you, Lord, for holding things together? Did you notice how beautiful yesterday was? And it looks like today's starting out just like it. It was perfect outside. And because I was preparing this message, I went out there and I said, thank you, Lord. Thank you. I love what the Bible does to my heart and your heart. It causes you to think different. Last night, as I think it was Saturn was setting, it's the big bright star in the summer sky in these evenings. As it begins to set, the beauty of that thing. Oh, thank you, Lord. You're so great. Isn't that exciting? It's so wonderful. Jesus is holding it all together. Let's keep going. It also says in Colossians chapter 1, verse 15, that he's the firstborn over all creation. And that word simply means the preeminent one, the architect, the orchestrator. He's the one. It doesn't mean that he was born and had a beginning. He's pre-existent, as we saw. Isaiah chapter 40, verse 26 tells us, lift up your eyes on high and see who has created these things, who brings out their host by number. That is the stars of the sky. He calls them all by name. Isn't that great? By the greatness of his might and the strength of his power, not one of them is missing. The Bible says that Christ, in Isaiah 40, verse 26, has named the stars. He calls them out by name. He orchestrates them. He's the architect. Pluto, come out. Pleiades, come out. Orion. Job tells us that he calls Orion, Orion. Isn't that great? We caught up to the fact. Job, the oldest book. By the way, Job's the oldest book in the world. Did you know that? It's in your Bible. Oldest book ever to have been written in the world. Oldest book in your Bible is the book of Job. Job says that he calls out Orion, the constellation, and that God alone has orchestrated the Maseroth, Job tells us. The Maseroth. Yeah, that's the Hebrew word for what Nebuchadnezzar polluted. When Nebuchadnezzar took Jerusalem captive, he took the Maseroth because it had 12 constellations in it, and it described the deliverance of mankind in the Maseroth. Nebuchadnezzar, who was pagan, didn't like it, and he changed it, and in its meaning, put the Babylonian name to it, called Zodiac. That's Babylonian. See, you know one Babylonian word, Zodiac. It means the 12 constellations. That's why there's a Virgo. It's not Virgo, it's the maiden. It's the virgin that gives birth to the sun. Leo. It's not Leo. It's Judah. The lion from the tribe of Judah is Jesus Christ. That's why the Bible says in Galatians that God preached the gospel to Abraham. How did he give it to Abraham? In the heavens, the Maseroth. The 12 wonderful announcements in the sky to early Abraham. God's redemptive work. That's why Satan would love to get people to look at the zodiac, because it's been redefined and polluted. And it can lead you terribly astray. The Bible says stay away from it now, completely. Isaiah chapter 40, verse 26. The next thing that we see right here in our study is this, and that is that Jesus is over all things, over the physical purpose as well. This is something that we're going to have to take by faith, people, very carefully, because this is where you and I can relate. That Jesus is over the physical purpose of things. If that's true, Jack, then why is the world falling apart? Well, because that's true. What? Jesus is over the physical purpose of all things in this world. And yes, they are falling apart. Why are they falling apart? It's because Jesus is over them all. Listen, man has usurped authority and has violently treated this earth. Now, don't be afraid. I'm not going the way of Al Gore. But I will say that mankind has not taken care of what God has given. I think, personally, the Christian should be the greatest custodian of the environment, because our dad made it. But the Christian's not to worship the environment, because there's only one that we worship. And why would you worship the work of his hands when you can worship his hands and kiss his feet? Well, Jack, are you saying that you know, we should not protect the animals? Well, we can protect the animals, but let's not make them gods. You know what I mean? Sorry, you can't build a house here. There's a kangaroo rat. Well, excuse me, but my Bible says that God has given this earth over to our dominion. into our power. Let's pack up the little rat and move him somewhere else. But see, when you begin to divorce God in your thinking, you begin to worship creation, and you begin to make the kangaroo rat your God. Oh, that's ridiculous. Oh, no. Read Romans chapter 1 that says when we reject the concept of God in our minds, we begin to worship the creation, creeping things, things of animals and fowls and birds of the air. We begin to worship them instead. Man will worship something. Don't you worry about him. He'll build an altar to anything. If we divorce God from our thinking, we begin to worship and serve the creation rather than the Creator who's blessed forever. And we begin to say things like, we have to save this animal at all costs. Listen, what I find interesting is how intellectually dishonest all that logic is. If you are an evolutionist, don't raise your hand because I don't want to indict you right now because I'm going to. If you're an evolutionist, why don't you get honest? If you're an evolutionist, stop trying to save the California condor. Because if you're an evolutionist, you believe that it's the survival of the fittest. So pluck the feathers off the condor and make a hat out of them and go over there and eat dolphins because you preach the survival of the fittest. Why try to preserve something if evolution's marching onward and upward? It's because it's not. It's intellectually dishonest. Yes, we should take care of the California condor, but God made it. We don't worship the thing. And boy, was that a digression. The physical purpose, Psalm 96. Verse 11, that Jesus is governor over the physical purpose. Psalm 96, 11 says, let the heavens rejoice and let the earth be glad. Let the sea roar and all of its fullness. Let the field be joyful and all that is in it. Then all the trees of the woods will rejoice before the Lord, for he is coming. Don't you love this? He is coming. He is coming to judge the earth. He shall judge the world with righteousness. Isn't that needed today? And the peoples with his truth. The earth seems to be rejoicing at the fact that Jesus is governor. The Bible says in Isaiah again that the heavens are going to, or the book of Psalms says the heavens are going to rejoice and the trees of the field are going to what? Clap their hands. Well, that's silly. Trees don't have hands. God considers the leaves on trees as hands. But when he comes, the trees are, can you imagine all the leaves clapping? And I'm not talking about like a golfer's clap. Oh, John, that's a great putt from 49 feet. Oh. And there's this little token thing. Oh, Tiger, that was just another. Oh, that was wonderful. Oh, man, they're just going to, yes, God, hallelujah. They're going to clap. They're going to rejoice. Boy, we ought to do that. I think we should be doing that. Jesus is governor over all things, even the physical purpose. He's got a plan. It's all marching to a very, very specific conclusion. Jesus is orchestrating it. Psalm 148, that's one of my favorite psalms. What a great psalm. If you're ever depressed, read Psalm 148. Let them praise the name of the Lord, for his name alone is exalted. His glory is above the earth and heavens. Look around at what God has done.
6: 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And now, let's get back to today's message. 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
23: The next and final point that we'll see this morning is this, and that is Jesus is the Son of God. We'll study more about this as we go through these weeks together. We'll touch on it a little bit right now this morning. But we need to understand something. We need to really, really clear up our thinking on something when it comes to Jesus being the Son of God. Everyone, listen carefully. Don't you ever think that Jesus, the Son of God, means that he's less than God the Father or less than God the Holy Spirit. You and I in our culture, we have been robbed. In our Western culture that we live in, we think that the Son is less than the Father, don't we? In fact, if we go to a place and it says Joe and Sons Building Company or whatever, and you walk in and you say, I want to talk to Joe and Sons Building Company, and this guy says, hi, I'm Joe Jr. You say, listen, I don't want to talk to Joe Jr. I want to talk to Joe Sr. I want to talk to the big guy. Now, in our culture, we understand that. I don't want to talk to you. I want to talk to your dad. You see how we think? In the Jewish culture, in the Middle East, they don't think like we do. This is tough for us to grip. They don't think like we do. when you, and they have such a wonderful depth of understanding and posterity, the continuing on of life. If you're talking to Joe's son, if somebody says, I need to talk to Joe and son's builder. Yeah, I'm Joe's son. I'm Joe Jr. Oh, this is how they do it in the East. Oh, great, great. Then you have all the power and the authority to do what I need to have done. On what grounds? You're his son. Whatever the father owns, you own. Whatever the father says, you say. Whatever the father believes, you believe. Whatever you are is your father, like son. We have this saying in America, but we don't believe it. Like father, like son is only true of Jesus Christ. And this is exciting. When the Bible says he's the son of God, we blow it off in our Gentile reading. The Jews, who in Jesus' time, when they heard that he was the son of God, they picked up stones to kill him because they understood exactly what he meant when he said, I'm the son of God, or when they said, do you or are you the son of God? He says, it's true. They went berserk because what they were saying is, or what they believed was, Jesus was saying, and he was, that God has now come in human form among mankind. See, you and I lose that because of our Gentileness. We need to be careful as we study the Bible. It's very important news. All right, let's look at this now. Very, very important. His unique purpose. Jesus has a very, very unique purpose. In John chapter 19, we can see here a witness of the people. In John 19, verse 6, the Bible says, therefore, when the chief priests and the officers saw Jesus, they cried out, saying, crucify him, crucify him. And Pilate said to them, you take him and crucify him, for I find no fault in him. And the Jews answered and said to him, we have our law, and according to our law, he ought to die because he made himself the Son of God. You got that? That's John 19, verses 6 through 7. Very important. I'm going to give you a lot of verses and we'll be done. Luke chapter 8, verse 26. Luke 8:26. Then they sailed to the country of the Gadarenes, which is opposite Galilee. And when they stepped out on the land, there they met him, a certain man from the city who had demons for a long time, who wore no clothes, nor did he live in a house, but in the tombs. And when he saw Jesus, he cried out and fell down before him, and with a loud voice said, this is the voice of the demon, what have I to do with you, Jesus, Son of the Most High God? I beg you, do not torment me. Interesting, the demon was scared to death about Jesus and the fact that Jesus was the Son of the Most High. Listen, it's admitted by Jesus himself in Matthew chapter 26, verse 63. But Jesus kept silent, and the high priest answered and said to him, I put you under oath by the living God. Uh-oh, now Jesus must speak. Tell us, if you are the Christ, the Son of God. And Jesus said to him, it is as you have said. It's confessed by Rome as well. In Matthew chapter 27, verse 50, and Jesus cried out again with a loud voice and yielded up his spirit. And then behold, the veil of the temple was torn in two from top to bottom. And the earth did quake, and the rocks were split open, and the graves were opened, and many bodies of the saints who had died were raised from the dead. And coming out of their graves after his resurrection, they went into the holy city and appeared to many. So when the centurion and those with him, or with the centurion, were gathered around guarding Jesus, saw the earthquake and the things that happened, they feared greatly, saying, truly, this was the Son of God. John chapter 10, verse 30 says, I and my Father are one. Then the Jews picked up stones to stone him. And Jesus answered and said to them, many good works have I done of my Father. For which of these do you stone me? Then the Jews answered and said to him, for a good work we do not stone you, but for blasphemy, because you, being a man, declare yourself to be God. That's very clear, don't you think, in your Bible? It's very clear. Acts 13, 33. God has fulfilled this for us, his children, in that he has raised Jesus Christ, as it is also written in the second psalm, you are my son, today have I begotten you. That's Psalm chapter 2, verses 5 through 7. And finally, this verse here, and we'll go to the next point. We need to wrap this up quickly. Proverbs 30, verse 4. Who has ascended into heaven? God's asking you and I this question. Who has ascended into heaven? Or who descended? Who has gathered the wind in his fists? Who has bound the waters in a garment? Who has established all the ends of the earth? What is his name? And what is the name of his son? Can you tell me? Is that awesome? The next thing that we need to see here, very important quickly, is this. He has a unique calling. Jesus' calling is altogether unique. And you know it very quickly. For God so loved the world that he gave his only begotten, glorified, unique, one and only son, that whoever believes on him should not perish but have everlasting life. I have a string of verses, but no time to give them to you. Isaiah chapter 41, verse 4, jot it down if you would. Next to your notes, research them later. Jesus is unique. It says there that he's the first and the last. Isaiah 44, verse 6, he is again the first and the last, and besides me there is no God. Isaiah chapter 48, verse 12, he is again the first and the last. And when he says the last, it is the word, there will be no other gods after me, the one and only, for all eternity of all realms, the one and only. Hosea chapter 13, verse 4, I'll say it, I'll quote it to you quickly because it's important. Yet I am the Lord your God ever since the land of Egypt, and you shall know no other God but me, and you shall bow down to no other God but me, for there is no Savior but me. Revelation chapter 1, verses 17 and 18, it says there that the great first and the last, the I am, the Alpha and the Omega, the beginning and the end, was he who was alive and became dead, and behold, he's alive forevermore. That's Jesus Christ. In Revelation chapter 2, verse 8, he says, these things saith the first and the last, who was dead and came back to life. That's Jesus Christ, the unique call of God, his precious Son. Very, very important. And John says to us this morning in John chapter 20, verse 31, John says, but these things have been written that you might believe that Jesus is the Christ, the Son of God, and that believing you might have life in his name. Very, very important. And finally here, people, I know we're over time, his unique authority. And this is what I want you to focus on as we close. He has an altogether unique authority. There's nobody else in the Bible where the Bible says that you must bow and confess his name. Not Sung Young Moon, not Rajneesh, not Joseph Smith, not Chuck Smith, not Greg Laurie, not Billy Graham, not John Paul, Jesus Christ. For the Bible says it is at the name of Jesus Christ that every knee will bow, both angelic and human, and confess that Jesus Christ is the Lord. And the Bible says there's only one Lord. Amen. Amen.
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29: Hey, everybody, this is Chad Shapiro. 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Grateful that they give us this opportunity to celebrate pastors like we get to today. My normal job is working with Texas Baptist and something called Pastor Strong, which has an incredible marriage event coming up Trinity. You'll be able to learn more about it if you get a chance to go there with a comedian for free for the whole city. So you'll see stuff about that and helping holistic health of our pastors. In fact, the pastor that's here today was instrumental and always encouraging to me when I was just coming up in ministry. So I thank you for that. I'm with Pastor Mel Keys from Joshua House. Amen. Right.
4: Yes. Joshua
29: House. It's been a while since I've been there. Joshua House of Worship. Mm-hmm. And he's been doing some amazing things. So we're going to jump into that. But if you're watching on social media right now, I encourage you to share it, like it, comment, get the word out. You never know one person that's sitting there that just desperately needs to hear some words from Pastor Mel could be tuned in only because you shared it. So I encourage you to be able to do that. But Pastor Mel, thank you for being here, my friend.
4: It's my been friend. A while.
7: My friend.
4: And, my man.
29: You know, so before we get into where you are now, take us all the way back just so people get to know you. Like, did you grow up in church? Or like, how did you start to get to know Christ? Like,
4: actually,

0: my family, they were godly people, showing me how to pray, giving me the discipline of reading through the Bible stories and all those types of things. My grandfather on my dad's side was a pastor, and I gravitated towards his leadership.
1: Yeah.
0: Had some pastors on the other side, my mom's side, my great grandfather, he was a pastor too, but I gravitated towards my dad and that side of the family. And I really became one of the students of his ministry.
1: Okay. And then just worked underneath him. And then
0: he lived in Georgia, Savannah, Georgia. I was in Brooklyn, New York.
1: Yeah.
0: But his influence on me was instrumental.
1: Yeah.
0: Every single, well, it was most summers, but sporadic summers I would go and visit.
1: Yeah.
0: And his influence, you know, he had a very strong influence in my life, along with others. My pastor, he's with the Lord with now, Dr. Turner.
1: Okay.
0: I had the blessing of having many men that sold into my life.
1: Praise God.
0: Yeah.
1: Which we really need. So if you're out there floating around, that's why I thank you. Because, you know, when I was first in the city, kind of growing in ministry, you might not know this, but you were a big encouragement to me.
0: Bless you, man.
1: And it's helpful to have guys now. That's why we have things like Pastor Strong and get connected with other pastors and leaders in our city. And
0: so
1: I thank you for that. So you started coming up Joshua House. Now that was already.
0: That was in existence. We have 74 years behind
1: Praise
0: us.
1: God.
0: So that, I was nowhere on site, of course.
1: Yeah, yeah.
0: But I got to San Antonio in, let me see, 91.
1: Okay.
0: As a resident, but prior to then, in the late 80s, my cousin Greg, shout out to Greg, he would pick me up from Austin, Texas. It was Bergstrom Air Force Base at that time, and he would go back and forth, pick me up, met a young lady, and the Lord grabbed my heart and gravitated towards her. And she's my wife.
1: And about to have nine
0: grandchildren.
1: Praise God.
0: Number nine is coming along. So Kendra and I, we got married, but it was a relationship that God forged together. And I had a love for the Lord. I met Pastor Phillips, who was my father in the ministry. And really, he became one of the most instrumental men in my life. Followed after his ministry. I just wanted to stay in San Antonio to support him.
1: Okay.
0: I really wasn't trying to. I thought I might be called, but I really wasn't trying to go that direction. I really was, you know, slowing the roll if you can.
1: right.
0: And but when he passed on, it was instrumental, and I knew right away. Yeah.
1: So what were you doing? You're trying to slow the call down. What were you doing instead?
0: Yeah. As you know, you're an entrepreneur yourself. There were things that God had put in my life and in my heart to pursue in business. Mm-hmm. And those are things that I loved. I have passions for them. But it came a time when, you know, some of my models in ministry, they was like, look, man, just preach. Just focus on, you know, thus saith the Lord and, you know, this type of thing.
1: Yeah.
0: And that was their calling, but it was mine. And the thing of it is, I literally shut down that entrepreneur edge for so long. I really tried to get away from it and divorce it. Mm. And when God brought it back to me, it was like, you know, it was there all along. It was there for that reason.
1: Amen. Yeah. Well, and a lot of pastors, I don't always get to see or be here with somebody that is an entrepreneur.
0: Yes, absolutely.
1: But being one myself from my past, I encourage anybody that's listening, that calling, that gift, apostolic, or often you might be evangelistic because you want to go out there and share and network, is a great gift to bring into the church, to be able to build the church. Doesn't mean you have to go full time.
0: Right.
1: You may be very blessed by pressing in with that gift. Sometimes people look at pastoring as teaching,
0: right,
1: and preaching,
0: right.
1: But there is a building that of making disciples and multiplying that often will come maybe through a business guy first.
0: Mm-hmm.
1: That all of a sudden maybe then grows and sees where that same gift could be used in the church.
0: Right.
1: And so doesn't mean you have to become a pastor, but we need your gift, right? We don't need just your money. I mean, which I think is what sometimes business people think, oh, you just want me to write checks.
0: Yeah.
1: You know, like we need that gift to move things forward.
0: Yeah, because you create wealth from the gift.

0: Yeah,
1: your gift makes room for you, and you're able to do things that you couldn't otherwise do.
0: Yeah. Mm-hmm. So your father in the ministry left, they're mm-hmm. creating the space. Mm-hmm. Here comes Pastor Mel.
1: He passed away.
0: Mm-hmm. And then jumping in there.
1: Well, it was a unique transition because I was at another congregation, RBC, and that church had grown significantly.
0: That's right, Brown. Love you. I don't know if you're watching.
1: Yes. Yeah. And from there, I had models that God had shown me. I wanted to do something different. So I call myself slowing it down. I had actually started a church, failed miserably. Mm-hmm. Miserably. I call it the fastest going out of business church.
0: Church plan.
1: Yeah.
0: It's so, not easy.
1: Learned my lesson. And I called it Lazarus Missionary Baptist Church. So the writing was on the wall. But nonetheless, I learned my lessons and I started to slow down the process and said, look, God, let me just assist.
0: Let me just help. Yeah.
1: Let me just go to school, take my time, because I wanted to do things right. And when he passed, it was evident that the Lord had called me there, and it went through the process, so forth and so on. And that was 21 years ago. Sunday, I celebrated 21 years.
0: Wow. Congratulations.
1: Thank you very much. That's awesome.
0: So what do you know now that you wish you knew back then?
1: Oh, my Lord. That's
0: because I want everybody listening to open their minds up to. Mm-hmm. We're going to learn about his path, but maybe, mm-hmm. and again, it might not be pastoring.
1: Right.
0: There's things that we will know, whatever job we have, whatever ministry we have, mm-hmm. we're going to continue to learn and grow from those things. But we wish we would have known them back at the beginning.
1: Yeah.
0: And maybe we can glean some of that from you now.
1: Hindsight, we say it's 2020.
0: Mm-hmm.
1: But when you really look at it, when I look at it, as the scripture says, before you were in your mother's womb, mm-hmm. I knew you. God has precise plans for every human on the planet. And sometimes we get in a rush. Sometimes we want to take a shortcut.
0: Mm-hmm.
1: Sometimes we cheat.
0: Yeah.
1: Sometimes we compromise. Sometimes we want to, let somebody else open the door and we'll follow. All of those are just deviations to God's divine plan. Mm-hmm. But when you find your way how to navigate through God's plan for you, it's nothing like it. Mm-hmm. It may not be the fastest path.
0: Yeah.
1: It may not be the path that, opens up everything that everybody else has.
0: Yeah.
1: But we say it this way. It's not scripture, but it's true. But what God has for you.
0: Yeah.
1: It's for you.
0: Amen. That is a good word. That is a good word. Thank you for that. So your church now, what is the focus in this season? What has the past been even that led it to this point?
1: Yeah. Joshua House of Worship. We call it the place where the love of God abounds unconditionally and where worship comes to life. But we've coined the phrase also a small church making a big impact. As you know, the average church across America, maybe even abroad, 90 people.
0: Less than that, I think, these days. Yeah.
1: These days. Like, I'm not saying those 90 come all the time.
0: Right.
1: But it's
0: a lot of people don't know that. They think about the big churches.
1: Yeah.
0: It's 70, 80.
1: Thank God for them. However, the average, the vast majority are small populations and communities. With that being the case, sometimes, and I've been in that place to think that, especially coming from a larger perspective and seeing some things, being exposed to some things, great churches all across the United States, not wanting to be someone else,
0: mm-hmm.
1: not even being, because you can get this way, mm-hmm. envious or jealous of others who are doing it bigger and faster and stronger, but knowing your lane, knowing your space, being confident that what he's given you is what you can handle, and it's enough.
0: Yeah.
1: And I've gotten to a spot where, small church making a big impact. And I love our congregation.
0: Yeah.
1: I think Joshua House of Worship is a beautiful place where there are lives being changed.
0: Amen.
1: And to the glory of God.
0: Amen. And so you have a unique thing where, and many people are bivocational, but mm-hmm. your gift has created your business gift and your and your ministry gift has combined. You know, I mean, to have a what do they call it sometimes business tree or something like that. But you're in ministry and business at the
1: same time. Marketplace ministry.
0: Mm-hmm. So I want to learn about that. But if you are tuning in brand new here and didn't catch what we're doing, my name's Chad Shapiro, blessed to be the host of Church of the Week on AM 630 The Word, also on KSLR.com. And so you can definitely go listen to the beginning of this on podcast, YouTube, Facebook Live, all these different things. We have Pastor Mel here from Joshua House, House of Worship,
1: in the house.
0: And we're just talking about how his ministry, his heart for business at first, before he was called into ministry, now they come together. And many pastors are co-vocational, where their ministry and their whatever they do to also provide for the family merge together. They're all underneath Christ, and they're all serving in the wherever they are. And so, how has God used your area for that?
1: Absolutely. Well, first you got to understand that God is not just the Lord of the sanctuary. He's not just the Lord of the Sabbath or the weekend service. He's the Lord of everything.
0: Amen.
1: And if he's not the Lord of everything, we have a problem. So every career path, back to before you was in your mother's, every single thing we have, our experiences, good, bad, and ugly, and all of that, God is using that together, working it all out together for our good. And sometimes we act like the only thing that God is concerned with is the Sunday service.
0: Right.
1: And it's so much more.
0: Yeah.
1: He's bigger than that.
0: Oh, yeah.
1: We're bigger than that.
0: Yeah.
1: And in fact, the majority of our life is lived outside of that.
0: Yeah.
1: So obviously, it should count for a whole lot more.
0: Yeah.
1: So what we do, my wife, Kendra, and I, we've been entrepreneurs in the space of direct sales and things of that sort. And we've had various experiences, but 15 years ago we got into the travel space.
0: Yeah.
1: And it's a hobby. It started out as a hobby. We love to travel. We came from a thing with timeshares, had all that stuff. God knows. Thank God that delivered.
0: Learned some lessons.
1: Exactly.
0: Along the way
1: there. Yeah. But when we got into the space of where we are now, it became something that I became aware that it was something that people were looking for.
0: Yeah.
1: Most families in ministry that I knew, they were barely taking care of the business at home, you know, in terms of making sure that your family is well cared for and has, you know, those types of memories and things.
0: Yeah.
1: And you'll take them to a Bible conference or a disc conference, but it's not the same.
0: No, no.
1: And so we were showing them how to do that. And we also show them not how just save money and do those things, but to literally turn it the way that it could be. It's not for everybody, but turn it the way that it could be into a profitable and purposeful scenario.
0: Yeah.
1: And we love it.
0: Amen. Amen. I love that. And I love that it is in memories as well as vacations, because I think pastors, and when we talk about pastor health, if the pastor's not healthy, probably not going to be able to help shepherd all of us in the church to be healthy, to be able to spend time with our families. But if the pastor is making that a priority, and if we as the church members are protecting that pastor, make sure they're healthy, holistically healthy. So what are some of the challenges you've seen with pastors, you know, stretch or people in general burning the candle at both ends and burning themselves out that lead them to need to guard trips like this?
1: Yeah. One thing is, I think that we try to do it all. We try to master everything. We try to control too much. That's a mistake. Know what you're good at. And the other areas, find those. And you may have to find them.
0: Sometimes
1: they're not even in the house. They might be in the house if you get out their way. Find them. Develop relationship, cultivate those relationship, and then release them. Empower them and release them.
0: Yeah.
1: And I think that will give pastors, ministry leaders, and such more time. One of the things that I found is that a lot of, I'm not knocking it, it is what it is, but the only voices that some in some churches is the pastor.
0: Yeah.
1: And if you're the only voice, you're the only one with the word, you're the only one with a prayer, you're the only one, and you got all these people just watching.
0: Yeah.
1: Spectating.
0: Right. Yeah.
1: That's really not the model that I want to follow.
0: Yeah. And I think people gravitate to that model maybe at first they're thinking, I'm going to spread out and I'm going to share, and then we get hurt.
1: Yeah.
0: And yeah. Somebody leaves and somebody, you know, you lose trust and somebody does something wrong.
1: That's a big factor.
0: Or they don't do a good job like that's you. So factor. We're thinking, I'm not going to, if I put it on so-and-so, he's going to mess it up.
1: Yeah.
0: So I'm better off doing it myself.
1: That's
0: but
1: true.
0: Those mistakes, those things are not a reason to just toss out.
1: You got to have a vision for it. He says, without it, we're going to perish. So the vision is to make sure that going in, every relationship being established, you have to be able to know your flock.
0: Yeah.
1: Know your inventory.
0: Yeah, yeah.
1: Know the logistics of it. What do you have in the house and who can do what? Everything is not for everybody, but you have a few key persons who can do what you do. And some of them, here's the reality, may even do it better.
0: Yeah. And even if they don't, right, that's part of them growing.
1: Yes.
0: And so we're all supposed to be making leaders. If you remember how many times we mess up.
1: Oh, man.
0: We mess up all the time.
1: All the time. 21
0: years. So why are we going to let them go through those? So I learned a long time ago, if they can even do it half as good as you,
1: right,
0: probably best to turn them loose to try, because that's how it's going to move up from 50 to 60 to 70.
1: Absolutely.
0: Right? But so don't think that, and they may betray you.
1: It's possible.
0: Yeah. But it's probably still better to continue to have open arms. And
1: You're gonna have that. And I would not be truthful to say that those things are not risk and those things don't hurt.
0: Yeah.
1: But it's still worth it.
0: It's still worth it. So my wife and I are blessed to be able to do a lot of stuff in marriage. Pastor Strong, if you're gonna help pastors be healthy and you're not thinking about their marriage, you're probably missing the beginning, the foundation, because the ministry starts in our home and then comes out of that.
1: Yep.
0: How have you and Kendra, what are some disciplines, some things you guys have done to help protect it? I love the travel thing. That must be a big one right there, that you're able to do all that.
1: It's big. That's exactly it. One of the things that we do, we both serve in ministry. There are a lot of things that we do together. But then, depending on your marriage mix and your personalities and all that type of stuff, there are areas that Kendra is far more gifted, far more sensitive, far more graceful, than I am in certain. So she's released to do certain things on her own in that way.
0: Yeah.
1: And I do the things that I'm good at.
0: Yeah.
1: And we try to operate that way. And let me just commend my wife. She works at everything.
0: Yeah.
1: Everything. Yeah. A lot harder than I do. Yeah. A lot harder than I do. But at the same time, we take 3 to 4 times a year on average.
0: Yeah.
1: And there's been times when we've done more getaways. And some of those getaways are local.
0: Yeah.
1: You know, we've stayed at some very nice
0: still
1: places.
0: Yeah.
1: But we're paying so much less because
0: of
1: what we have in the business. And then our favorites are when we go, we call it bye-bye. We go bye-bye, we Dubai, Greece, Jamaica, Cancun, all throughout. So all these different places that we always wanted to go, now we're going.
0: Yeah.
1: And that's refreshing for us. We create so many memories. But the most beautiful part of it is having people that we're connected to, who love travel like we do, and love God and love all that he's created.
0: Yeah.
1: When we meet them there.
0: Yeah.
1: That
0: everybody
1: takes it to a whole new level.
0: That's awesome. Yeah. So your church, what are things you guys are doing in the local community, just in case anybody is near? Tell them the address of the church.
1: Absolutely.
0: And where they are.
1: Joshua House of Worship is located in the heart of the west side of San Antonio. 4748 West Martin Street is right between Joe McMullen and Northwest 24th. As it relates to our niche in ministry, because I believe every ministry should have, you know, those particulars, our niche in ministry, the first one would be orphan ministry.
0: Mm-hmm.
1: And I guess it's been almost, 20 or so years, somewhere in that neighborhood, between 15 and 20 years, where we adopted. And that became something that we had. Well, it was something before that. When my wife and I got married, we were determined that we were going to adopt. Mm-hmm. And we forgot about it.
0: Oh, man.
1: You know, life be life in it. We got to doing what we do. And the next thing you know, God dropped it right at our doorstep. So we became adoptive fostered and adoptive parents. And from there, it became a part of our ministry. And from there, I sit on different boards and help with certain things. Yeah. One Hope for Kids, doing a powerful work in the city. I love working with them. And The Bridge. Children's Shelter. We've served there for well over a decade. And things like that, the care portal, making sure that the needs of the community, there are some parents that would be able to keep their children if they had certain resources. If they had somebody to talk to, if they might have, you know, so we in the care portal, those types of things, every case is vetted through CPS, through Department Family Protective Services, and those needs, they go through churches. They get
0: beautiful.
1: Out through the community. And so we love to do anything and everything that we can to make a big impact in the lives of children. We want to do more.
0: Unfortunately, we got to go. Say some last words about tell them to come to your church.
1: Absolutely. To Joshua House. Listen, everybody needs a church home. Everybody needs a place. And maybe just you, the place that you're going to need is the Joshua House of Worship, a small church making a big impact just for you.
0: Amen. Thank you, Pastor Mel. God bless you. Appreciate you guys. Take care. God bless you. Bye for now.
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10: During the War for Independence, General George Washington, the man we refer to today as the father of our country, led American troops through military defeat after defeat. And in the bitter winter of 1777, he wrote this somber note to a friend in Philadelphia. Quote, "You might have tracked our army from White Marsh to Valley Forge by the blood on their feet," end of quote. Many soldiers continued to march through the deep snows of Pennsylvania without shoes. Others suffered from disease, hunger, and freezing conditions. Nearly 2,000 of Washington's men died. Yet George Washington did not lose faith. Amid the hardship, loss, and uncertainty of Valley Forge, he turned to God in prayer. At a time when our nation once again faces division and uncertainty, may we follow Washington's example, kneeling humbly, praying faithfully, and asking God to guide the future of America.
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31: Pick your Bibles with me this morning. I'll be speaking on biblical keys to a blessed and happy home. Biblical keys. How many of you want to know the keys to a blessed and happy home? Only 3 people. How many of you want to know the keys? As you lift your hands up, may God release the keys to you. So especially this month, we'll be talking about love, love, love. It's okay to understand that also love is very needed in a family. Not just among couples and, you know, 2 people. The whole family needs love. Tell everybody, I need love. Amen. Ephesians chapter 5. Ephesians chapter 5. If you don't mind, you stand for the reading of God's word. Ephesians chapter 5. I read from verse 1 and 2, and I will skip to 21 to 33. At some point, I'll make you sit down. Please stand. Please stand. Don't worry. You've done well. Thank you, Holy Spirit of God. Be ye therefore followers of God as dear children, and walk in love. Somebody say, walk in love. As Christ also had loved us and has given himself for us. Everybody pay attention to this. He gave himself as an offering and as what? A sacrifice. That's deep stuff. I don't have time to exegete that. He not only gave himself as an offering, but he took it further, even to the things we don't deserve, as a sacrifice. To God, the love he showed is not just to us, but to what? To God, as a sweet smelling servant. Go to verse 21 or verse 15. Let's go to 15. See then that you walk circumspectly. Did you see that? That word circumspect or circumspectly means to carefully consider circumstances around us and the possible consequences of our action. Being cautious, being wise, and being morally sound. God wants us to be circumspect. Tell you about God wants you to be circumspect. Walk not as fools, but as wise, redeeming the time, because the days are what? Are evil. We're in evil days, Bethel. Wherefore, be not unwise, but understanding what the will of God is. Verse 18. Be not drunk with wine. Did you see that? Be not what? Wherein is excess. But be filled with the Spirit. Speaking to yourselves in what? In Psalms. We don't have time. I would have given you time to speak to yourself in Psalms. Speaking to yourself in Psalms, in hymns. Thank you, Brother Trevor, this morning. And spiritual songs. Come on, come on. You guys are in spirit. Singing and making melody in your hearts to what? To the Lord. Verse 20. Giving thanks always for all things unto God and the Father in the name of our Lord Jesus Christ. Verse 21. Submitting. Everybody look at this. What did it say? Submitting. This word is a word that many people don't like. If your family would enjoy peace and happiness, this word must be a part of your modus operandi. It must be part of the workings, the culture in your home. Submitting. Husband submitting to wife. Wife submitting to husband. Children submitting to parents. Everybody in the family submitting to the will of God. Not saying, I'm telling you, one of the things that can cause the greatest shipwreck in a family is when people make up their mind to do evil and carry it out. And nobody can change your mind. Don't be that believer. You never be somebody that nobody can change your mind. What if you are going the wrong direction 90 miles an hour? Speed is not the same as direction. You can be wrong. Did you hear me? What did I say? You are not Alpha and Omega. You are not the beginning and the end. You can be wrong. If Peter refused to listen to what God had told him, we today will not be saved. Because as far as they thought salvation was for the Jews. And God told Peter, kill and eat in the dream. Peter said, I can't do this. It's against the culture. God said, don't call unclean what I've called clean. When God is trying to change your mind, are you going to be stubborn to carry your will out? You do that, your family will enter shipwreck. Is somebody hearing me this morning? If God is giving you an instruction, God sent somebody to you. You woke up early in the morning, the person, you didn't see the person before. You've never seen the person before. They appear and they told you. God told them to tell you this. And with your full chest and mind, you disobey. I heard a story of a young girl that woke up in her family. It was a Muslim family. But she woke up in a dream. And in that dream, her father is a pilot. and saw that there was a plane crash and cried out of the dream and said, Daddy, I had a dream. Don't fly today. Younger. The father listened to that dream. Every person that flew in that plane that he was that flew perished. When God is trying to speak to you, when God is trying to help you, and he brings an instruction to you, will you be patient to consider? Or are you going to allow your PhD to block your mind and your brain from understanding sound counsel? He that is upon reproof and the same hardeneth his heart, the same will suddenly be destroyed without remedy. Everybody's telling you, calm down. You say no. Calm down for what? Calm down. What did I say? Look at your neighbor, tell your neighbor, calm down. Submitting yourself what? One to what? It doesn't matter who is senior or who is junior. Submit yourself one to another. The moment God sunk this truth into my brain, you know, as a man, I grew up as an African man, now I'm an American man. We're always right. Don't you know I'm the head? So who is the day? I feel you're always right. And God told me, if your wife give you counsel, don't you think that there's wisdom in that counsel? I said, no! I'm the man. I'm always right. So God explained it this way to me. Have you ever seen a woman that wants to be a widow? Clap if you want to clap. Your clap is... Are you understand what I mean? So when a wife is telling a husband, it's because she wants the husband to be alive. Nobody wants to cry. So sometimes just consider that advice. If you say change that time, change the time. Before somebody look at the man like, nobody could advise you in your whole house that you don't wear purple tie with red shirts. Tell your neighbor, learn to submit. No, I'm serious. Tell your neighbor, learn to submit. Look at verse 22. Wives, now. This is who the scripture targets the most. Wives, submit yourselves. Verse 22. Submit yourselves unto your own husbands. As who? Don't focus on them. Sometimes husbands could be stubborn. But when you submit to them, you are not submitting to them because of them. Submit to them because of who? Of the Lord. Verse 23, for the husband is the head of who? Of the wife. Even as, look at it. It wasn't just a statement to identify head. They used it as a way or a descriptive term, or is this metaphor now or simile? Whichever one you understand. Even as Christ is the head of what? And he is the savior of who? Of the body. Look at how God used that description so that we understand. Go to the next verse. Therefore, as the church is subject unto Christ, everybody look at this now, so let the wives be to their own husbands. In what? In everything. If a marriage will make it 75% depends on the wife being willing to submit. Did you hear what I said? Somebody said this mathematics is not fair. It's not fair, but it's just. Your willingness to submit. You cannot have two drivers. at the same time. Are you hearing what I'm saying? I didn't form it. Am I the one that formed it? Please, where did you read it? See the Bible. So wives, I'm not trying to play some male chauvinistic something. That's not the point. It's scripture here. If a woman learns to submit to her husband, you will control that man. The woman is just submitting. Ask a man, ask the real man in the house, who is the real head of the house? If a woman say, ask any man, your wife is quiet and they didn't say anything. You say, honey, how are you doing? Even the man will not be at peace. So look at what God told the husbands. Love your what? Someone says submit. Look at the role of the man. Love your wife, even as what? Christ loved the church. And look at the next point. And what? So God even told the man, you are the head, but if anybody is to die, you will die. Please tell me which one is harder, submitting or dying. Do you get the point? Gave himself for it, that he might sanctify and cleanse it with the washing of the water. By what? By the water. Verse 27, that he might present each to himself a glorious church. So you can see that what we see about husband and wives is not about really marriage on earth. It's the symbolism of what Christ and the church represent. Without spot or wrinkle or any such thing, but that it should be holy and without blemish. Verse 28, so ought men to love their wives as what? Their own bodies. He that loveth his wife loveth himself. So if you don't love your wife, you don't love yourself. For no man ever hated his own flesh, but what do? They nourish it and cherish it, even as the Lord the church. Verse 30, for we are members of his body and of his flesh and of his bones. Verse 31, for this cause shall a man leave his father and what? And mother be joined unto his wife, and they too shall become what? So as far as God is concerned, God does not look at me and Chidi as two people. When God sees Chidi, God has seen me. When God sees me, God has seen Chidi. Do you get it? Somebody say amen. Verse 32, this is a great mystery, and I speak concerning Christ and the church. Nevertheless, let every one of you in particular so love his wife, even as himself, and the wife see that she reverence. Everybody say the word reverence. Reverence. Say it again loudly. Reverence. That word reverence is respect with all your heart, with everything. In total submission. So it's respect with submission. That's what that reverence is. Reverence the husband. Sit down and we'll read the last part. Ephesians chapter 6 from verse 1 to 4. You've done well this morning. If it's only the scripture I've read for you, I've done my job. Because the Holy Ghost will interpret it for you. Now, since it's a family thing, it's a family affair, look at verse 1. Ephesians chapter 6, verse 1. Everybody read with me. One, two, go. Children, obey your parents. In what? In the Lord. For this is right. So even in a family, children have a responsibility. Children, obey your parents in the Lord. As long as they are your parents, it doesn't even matter whether they are adult children or young children. God expects children to obey their parents in what? In the Lord. For this is right. Look at verse 2. Honor. Everybody use the word honor. Say it loud. Honor your father and mother, which is the first commandment with what? With a promise. Honor your father and mother. Honor your father and mother. Any believer that does not honor their parents is disobeying God. And these parents include father-in-law and mother-in-law. Honor. Honor. Now, they may be wrong in certain ways of doing things, but that is not a license to dishonor. Is somebody hearing me? You still have to give them the honor. Honor your father and mother, which is the first commandment with a promise. Go to the next verse. So, look at the reason. So, some of the prayers we pray are not necessary if we just obey this commandment. So that it may go well with you. How many of you want it to go well with you? If your hands are not raised up, how many of you want it to go well with you? As you lift your hands and shout amen, it will go well with you. So that you may enjoy long life. Where? On earth. So one of the tickets, one of the license for long life is honoring fathers and mother. Verse 4. This part, nobody reads it, but I will read it. Parents, you have a role as well. Fathers, do not exasperate your children. It means don't nag them. Don't trouble them to the point that they want to run out of home. Don't exasperate them. All right? Don't shout and yell and trouble them to the point that they have no peace. It's an instruction from God. Don't exasperate your children. Instead, look at your responsibility. Bring them up in the training and what? Instruction of the Lord. So, one of the ways not to exasperate them is not to impose your will, but to teach them what the word of God has said. May God bless this word in our hearts in Jesus' name. We live in a world today where the family unit is under serious attack by the enemy. There's disunity between husband and wife, father against mother, mothers against fathers, children in conflict with parents, one parent partnering with children against the other parent, brothers and sisters not in agreement, all sorts of disunity in the family. The reason why the devil does that is because the only way to stop a group of people from going forward is to introduce disunity. Show me a family that is not going forward. I show you a family where there's no unity. You've heard this terminology, united we stand, divided we do what? We fall. So any family where people are trying to impose their will, I'm going to do what I want to do, you do what you want to do, go look at that family, they don't go far. Rather than helping each other, they destroy each other. So sometimes what the devil does in making us not to advance, not to enjoy our lives and each other, is he will bring disunity and confusion into the family where we don't speak the same language. In Genesis chapter 11, they made up their mind, group of people on earth, that they're going to build a tower that's going to go all the way to heaven. And in fact, when God saw this, the people is one, and whatever they are proposing their heart to do, Nobody can stop them, even God. So God said, you know what? We're going to confuse their language. Immediately they spoke different languages and there was disunity. The work stopped. So let me tell you, every family advancement, every family joy, every family peace is disrupted once disunity sets in. So it is in your interest, it behooves you and I, to make sure that whatever we foster unity, even when it is against your own will, to allow peace reign. Is somebody hearing me? Okay, let's say, for example, you want to eat salad, and the other person says, no, we're not eating salad, we're eating fufu. Instead of salad and fufu to cause conflict, you know what you do? Defer. Calm down. Or you can say, we eat little salad and we eat little fufu. If the other person insists, no, we must eat salad, praise God. Eat the salad and think of fufu. Is somebody hearing what I'm saying? Did you hear what I'm saying? The stress that disunity will bring in your family is not worth the argument. Life is not all about winning. You know, some of us want to win. You want to win every argument. You want to win every conflict. Child of God, if you live your life like that, you will not be happy. Is somebody hearing me? You heard that statement, submit yourselves one to another. It's okay for you may not believe what I'm saying. It's okay for somebody else to be right. It's okay for somebody else to win. You are not Kansas Chiefs. Your family is not Super Bowl. Calm down and just chill out. Relax. You don't need to fight every battle. Are you hearing what I'm saying? You fight with co-worker. You come home, you fight with child. You fight with husband. You come to church, you fight with pastor. Your life is not WrestleMania. If you hear me, say amen. Amen. Follow peace with all men. Somebody shout amen. Amen. Follow peace with all men. The scripture says God is not the author of confusion. So anytime that is confusion.
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10: During the War for Independence, General George Washington, the man we refer to today as the father of our country, led American troops through military defeat after defeat. And in the bitter winter of 1777, he wrote this somber note to a friend in Philadelphia. Quote, "You might have tracked our army from White Marsh to Valley Forge by the blood on their feet," end of quote. Many soldiers continued to march through the deep snows of Pennsylvania without shoes. Others suffered from disease, hunger, and freezing conditions. Nearly 2,000 of Washington's men died, yet George Washington did not lose faith. Amid the hardship, loss, and uncertainty of Valley Forge, he turned to God in prayer. At a time when our nation once again faces division and uncertainty, may we follow Washington's example, kneeling humbly, praying faithfully, and asking God to guide the future of America.
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9: Hello, and welcome to the prophetic voice of our time, where we focus on the voice of prophecy, which is the testimony of Jesus Christ. Our host, Christina Sasso, is a senior pastor at Freedom Fellowship Church. Let's hear what she has to say to the body of Christ.
17: God bless you for tuning in. Hello. This is Christina Sasso of Freedom Fellowship Church and Sons of God Ministries International, and you are listening to the prophetic voice of our time. It has been several weeks since I shared with you, and during those times, the Holy Spirit has been giving me visions, insights, and understanding on what He is doing on the face of the earth and what He's about ready to do. And He gave me several instructions to the body of Christ. So I wanted to really encourage you to take things seriously and be proactive in your walk with the Lord. Be proactive with God's promises. It is impossible to please God without faith. And what we believe, it produces corresponding action. Okay? Time is of the essence. And if there are no major changes that are happening in your ways of doing things, and the way you approach and see things, you have a lot of catching up to do. And please take action before it is too late. And you have to keep up with the rest of us who believe God and take the kingdom of God by force. We are not waiting on God. God is waiting on us to follow our instruction, to follow His word, and to trust Him to do things His ways, or else we will get replaced. God is not going to wait on us. So There are many things to address, so let us get started, okay? And I want you to share these prophetic instructions to everyone that you know so that it can spread, okay?

about 6 or 7 provinces already in the Philippines, and now we are expanding the Empower Leader, Empower Nation ministers training and conference all over the southern part of the Philippines, where the revival in the Philippines will manifest first. So you're talking about, it used to be a predominantly Muslim region, okay? Now the Lord have been increasing our numbers, the body of Christ. So we're winning them. We're winning them by being kind and merciful to them, by giving them the great news, okay? But here it is, and we need to be sober. We need to take things seriously. In the Philippines, the people are so hospitable. They find a way to really have a good time. They sing all the time, and I always joke about, even some of them don't have any business in singing. They sing anyway, and they always have smiles on their faces. And they're one of the most hospitable people on the face of the earth and hardworking. Those are the many, many gifts and godly or goodly characters of the Filipino people. One thing is very, very blatant every time I go there. The nation of the Philippines, God has bestowed upon that country many, many blessings, natural resources, hardworking people, and we have some of the best beaches in the world. And of course, we always enjoy the music and the food. But one thing is very, very blatant and a cause of concern and a burden for me. Ever since we started the Empower Leader, Empower Nation training and conferences in the Philippines for 20 years now. It's amazing. And it's amazing how many thousands of people got saved and hundreds of thousands of people that got empowered. But the poverty is something that you can see everywhere. Many sufferings. It seems like the rich are getting richer and the poor are getting poorer. And at the same time, there are many corruptions in their government, political corruptions. So the main issue as far as why the people remains in poverty, actually they're languishing in poverty, is because of corrupt political leaders and wicked spiritual leaders. I say wicked because many of them are in for themselves instead of obeying the Great Commission and taking care of the people. Well, this ministry started changing that, you know, one life at a time. And now the Lord is increasing our number, especially in the southern part of the Philippines and also in 2 provinces, Zambales and Pangasinan provinces. We continue to increase our numbers, okay? But this is a warning on how to get out of poverty. The spiritual leaders in the Philippines need to focus in their assignment. They need to focus in obeying God and attending to the needs of the people of their congregation. So the issue there is poverty, and God is holding the spiritual leaders accountable, okay? In Deuteronomy chapter 28, verse 43 to 48, this is what's happening in the Philippines. And at the same time, it's a warning for the body of Christ here in the United States not to let this thing happen to this country, okay? We have a responsibility. Okay, Deuteronomy chapter 28, verses 43 to 48. All of us Christians have heard about Deuteronomy 28. It is the blessings and the cursings that is laid out to the nation of Israel by prophet Moses. Okay? So here it is. This is what's happening in the Philippines. Starting with verse 43. The foreigners who reside among you will rise above you higher and higher, but you will sink lower and lower. That is pretty serious. 44. They will lend to you, but you will not lend to them. They will be the head, but you will be the tail. All these curses will come on you. They will

0: pursue you and overtake you until you are destroyed, because you did not obey the Lord your God and observe the commands and decrees he gave you. That is suffering. What is the main thing? Is to preach the gospel of good news, not to raise money, and to prepare God's people for the works of service. That is discipleship. Okay, so let me go back to Deuteronomy 28, verse 46 now. They will be a sign and a wonder to you and descendants forever, because you did not serve the Lord your God joyfully and gladly in the time of prosperity. Therefore, in hunger and thirst, in nakedness and dire poverty, you will serve the enemies the Lord sends against you. He will put an iron yoke on your neck until he has destroyed. For the body of Christ here in United States, Deuteronomy chapter 28, verse 47, is one thing that we need to repent and make corrections, okay? Verse 47, because you did not serve the Lord your God joyfully and gladly in the time of prosperity. Okay? And in Proverbs chapter 1, starting with verse 23, if you had responded to my rebuke, I would have poured out my heart to you and made my thoughts known to you. Why are you not hearing from God? Review and meditate on this verse. Proverbs 1:23. If you had responded to my rebuke, I would have poured out my heart to you and made my thoughts known to you. But since you rejected me when I called, and no one gave heed when I stretched out my hand, since you ignored all my advice and would not accept my rebuke, I in turn will laugh at your disaster. I will mock when calamity overtakes you. Okay, and it went on. We don't want that to happen. We need to obey God. We need to make things personally. Don't compare yourself to others. Don't give any condition, but do the right thing yourself. You must choose whom are we going to serve. I must choose every day that whom I'm going to serve. Okay, so it is important for us. Okay, and of course, Proverbs said, in Proverbs chapter 3, verse 9, it is important. It says, honor the Lord with your wealth, with the first fruits of all your crops. Then your barns will be filled to overflowing, and your vats will brim over with new wine. What did the Lord said? You did not serve me and honor me, obey me gladly, and during the times of prosperity, then you'll become the tail and not the head, and foreigners will rule over you. The Lord hath been merciful, and it was breathtaking to see how close we got for this country to go bankrupt. And I'm not talking about finances, morally, and everything. And it comes. Thank God that he intervened. But we must make the corrections right now, starting with our hearts. We need to correct, make adjustments, and obey what the Holy Spirit is saying to us. And at the same time, by the word of God, we know what to do. You know what to do, what is right. If you're not sure, you can always ask the Holy Spirit. And you always consider the heart of our God. If it brings God all the glory, and if it will benefit his people, and you will be blessed too, then it is from God. We must know the heart of God, okay? And we don't want for United States of America to fall, okay? We need to obey. It depends on the body of Christ, especially the spiritual leaders, to make the correction, to repent if necessary, and embrace the major changes that will jolt the entire world. But it is good. And now, the prophecy when I was in Florida that I released And I call the team and I release it over this radio and our Sunday services that the winds of chains have come. And the Lord repeated it three times. The winds of chains have come. The winds of chains have come. And it says it will be like a tornado, a very powerful tornado, that it will uproot, take out wickedness, corruptions, anything that is from God, and expose them to the light, but they will be uprooted, that no one will be able to stop this, because it is by the hand of the Almighty God. It is a great news for the body of Christ. If we make the corrections, if we follow God's instruction to the letter, it will be a blessing to us, because when we emptied ourselves from the cares of the world, then God will bring in more increase to your life. The more you expand, the more you get rid of those things, even practices, which are the world's ways, and bring in and implement God's ways of doing things, more blessings are coming, okay? This is going to happen every week. We have a new instruction, and we have a new blessings, promises from the Almighty God. And I am seeing the manifestations of this in the body of Christ, especially with Freedom Fellowship Church. And I always encourage the team and you, our radio listeners, to take action on what is going on. Okay? Now, we need to be proactive. We don't react to things. But I must address what is happening with some of the wicked political leaders in Washington, D.C. that are being dealt with right now, okay? I'm going to address what is happening with former Congressman Swalwell and a former gubernatorial candidate for the state of California. You know the story. It is being covered 24/7 nonstop. For us, the body of Christ, do not gloat. Do not engage in mockery. Don't even say that he deserve it, that you want everybody go to jail. Like I spent so many times in the first year of President Biden, I spent so many times on my knees in prayer just to nullify and pull down what the body of Christ are saying. That he's going to die, that this is going to happen, and that is not from God. So now I must address this again. Don't get involved with mockery, because in Proverbs chapter 24, verses 17 to 20, it says, do not gloat when your enemy falls. When he stumbles, do not let your heart rejoice, or the Lord will see and disapprove and turn his wrath away from him. Do not fret because of evil men, or be envious of the wicked. For the evil man has no future or hope, and the lamp of the wicked will be snuffed out. Instead of joining many in mockery and wanting this person to go in jail and this person to go in jail, you know, exposure and what happened to him. For me, in the eyes of God, God is grieved, but he is holy and just. Don't you think it is time for us to have more compassionate and merciful? Isn't it time to pray for his salvation? Isn't it time for us to pray that he will get saved and introduce a very loving and a merciful God? Because right now, there is no hope for him except our Lord Jesus Christ. So where is the heart of God falls into this? We know that. Ezekiel 33:11. As surely as I live, says the Lord, I do not enjoy in the punishment of the wicked. This is a punishment. And if that is your brother or loved one or a son, you will see things differently. Or if that is you, do you want all of your sins exposed for the whole world? And they laugh at it? As it is now, he stands alone. But God wants us to win him over, and if it is possible for him to get saved, which is more than likely, that he will be restored, that there is hope for him. So my dear brothers and sisters, stop it, okay? Don't enjoy it, because if that is you, you would want somebody to stand next to you no matter what. And that is our loving and merciful God that we serve. So let us pray and agree with me that Swalwell, even Gonzalez in the state of Texas, that they will repent, that they will get saved, that they will have hope in the future, that they will be restored so that God can wipe away all their sins and they have a new beginning. Okay? So that is where the heart of God is. And I'm just telling you, do not gloat. Do not engage, but continue to pray and ask the Holy Spirit what he wants you to pray and do and continue to do the right thing. So now, we don't want the curses that are contained in Deuteronomy 28 to come upon this country, to come upon the body of Christ. From what we have right now, let us start honoring God. Let us take care of our physical body. Let us honor God with our wealth, whatever it is, however small it is, that we will be a good steward of the little things that we have been faithful on, the little things that we have right now. And once we are faithful in little things, it is the principle of Jesus that laid out. Then you'll be faithful in much. Okay, that is in Luke chapter 16, starting with verse 10. Okay, so all of this, on what is happening, we cannot use the knowledge that we have, the previous training that we have, and even the resources that we have. They're not enough. The only way that we can be a part of this great move of God, especially in the leadership position and the transfer of wealth, influence, and affluence, is to sanctify ourselves. We need to guard our heart. We need to watch what we say. It is the spiritual purification that we must do in order for us to qualify. And because this is overwhelming, when you finally see what God has for you, it's overwhelming. It is impossible to be able to do those things. Okay? And in 2 Corinthians chapter 12, verse 9 says, "My grace is sufficient for you, for my power is made perfect in weakness." So in our weakness, God is strong. We don't have to be concerned whether we're qualified or not. When God called you, God never makes mistakes. You understand that, okay? Romans 8:26. "In the same way, the Spirit helps us out in our weakness. We do not know what we ought to pray for, but the Spirit himself intercedes for us with groans that words cannot express." So, I'm running out of time, so let me follow it through, or Joshua will. The instruction. So, whatever you receive from the Lord, and whatever the Word of God says, follow your instruction to the letter. And those conditions that are contained in your personal prophecies, review them, meditate on them, and meet those conditions. Again, Proverbs 3:9, honor the Lord with your wealth. And pray, spend time with God. And concerning the transfer of wealth, influence, and affluence, continue to ask God for wisdom. You need the wisdom from above, so that you'll know what to do at the right moment and you make all the right decision, because you are now implementing God's ways of doing things if you're led by the Holy Spirit. I repeat, your experience, resources, and training will not be enough for you to manifest your inheritance or be a part of the transfer of wealth. Why? We've never been here before. Transfer of wealth has been believed. It's in the Word of God. has been believed, confessed, and claimed by the people of God for many generations. But now, beginning this month, it is implementation, receiving from God. It is receiving those things that were promised. And every time we get matured in certain level, then God will manifest His purpose and your inheritance in that area. Okay? Psalm 111 verse 10. The fear of the Lord is the beginning of wisdom. All who follow His precepts have good understanding. To Him belongs eternal praise. This is also in Proverbs 1:7. Keep this in mind. The transfer of wealth and you handling resources. Remember Proverbs 3 verse 19. By wisdom, the Lord said, the Lord laid the earth's foundation. By understanding, He set the heavens in place. And there's more about wisdom in the book of Proverbs. I'm running out of time. Please follow this instruction. Spend time with the Lord and be fruitful all the time. Okay? And in the name of Jesus, I release forth the manifestations of your healing in your physical body and in your mind in the name of Jesus. The Lord has healed you already at the cross, you and I. Now we are going to walk and talk that we are healed already and that manifestation is on its way. It will be over real soon. And now, once it manifested, the Lord is going to use you to release, to deliver others by your obedience and preaching the word from their captivities. God bless you for tuning in. Until next time.
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13: The Bible, a collection of 66 different books by around 40 different authors from many different backgrounds. In their books, the writers issued hundreds of specific future prophecies, all perfectly fulfilled or awaiting fulfillment. And they discuss every aspect of human life, hundreds of complicated and controversial topics. And yet, there is a unity and consistency of message in the Bible, from start to finish, that is nothing short of miraculous.
14: Throughout history and today, millions of people around the globe call this book the Holy Bible, the very Word of God. It claims to be a self-revelation of the Supreme Being, the Creator Himself, stepping out of eternity into time and space to tell us and show us what He is like, and to let us know His plan for our lives, here on earth and in the hereafter. The Bible Live with Soapy Dollar is your chance to actually hear, discuss, and decide for yourself about this book, the Bible. Stay tuned, and at the very least, you'll hear the beauty, wisdom, romance, adventure, and intrigue of the world's greatest literature, the best-selling, most translated book of all history. But more importantly, God Himself just might speak to your heart and change your life forever.
13: Now, here's the host of the Bible Live, Soapy Dollar.
15: Hello, my friends. How are you tonight? Tonight, we're going to be picking up in the book of Philippians, Philippians chapter 2, verse 12. Philippians chapter 2 is one of my favorite chapters. Paul lays out there in the beginning of chapter 2 a Christology. If you want to get a picture of what Jesus the Messiah accomplished, that in-depth study of chapter 2 would be great. He was God. He is God. He never would stop being God, but He humbled Himself, taking on the position of a faithful, obedient human being. That was the task of the Messiah. Well, let's move back from that, though. We'll come back to it in just a moment. I'll give you a little bit of a heads up. Right now, we go to the book of the Proverbs, picking up in chapter 24 on these nuggets of wisdom on the Bible Life.
16: Proverbs 24, 1 through 18. Don't envy evil people. Don't desire their company, for they spend their days plotting violence, and their words are always stirring up trouble. A house is built by wisdom and becomes strong through good sense. Through knowledge, its rooms are filled with all sorts of precious riches and valuables. A wise man is mightier than a strong man, and a man of knowledge is more powerful than a strong man. So don't go to war without wise guidance. Victory depends on having many counselors. Wisdom is too much for a fool. When the leaders gather, the fool has nothing to say. A person who plans evil will get a reputation as a troublemaker. The schemes of a fool are sinful. Everyone despises a mocker. If you fail under pressure, your strength is not very great. Rescue those who are unjustly sentenced to death. Don't stand back and let them die. Don't try to avoid responsibility by saying you didn't know about it. For God knows all hearts, and He sees you. He keeps watch over your soul, and He knows you knew. And He will judge all people according to what they have done. My child, eat honey, for it is good, and the honeycomb is sweet to the taste. In the same way, wisdom is sweet to your soul. If you find it, you will have a bright future, and your hopes will not be cut short. Do not lie in wait like an outlaw at the home of the godly, and don't raid the house where the godly live. They may trip 7 times, but each time they will rise again. But one calamity is enough to lay the wicked low. Do not rejoice when your enemies fall into trouble. Don't be happy when they stumble, for the Lord will be displeased with you and will turn His anger away from them. End of reading, Proverbs 24:1-18.

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1: And that's what we're going to do now as we come back to our reading now from the book of Philippians, and we'll go right on into Paul's letter to the Colossians. In the book of the Colossians, Paul answers and argues against a Colossian heresy that was threatening the infant church. It was kind of a mixed bag heresy. It contained elements from several different philosophies and religious heresies that had already existed, some of which even contradict each other. The idea is that the spirit is good, matter is evil. The physical body is evil in and of itself, and whatever is spirit is good. One must follow ceremonies, rituals, and restrictions in order to be saved or to be perfected or to be rightly related to the deity, to God. You have to deny the body and live in strict asceticism. These are a lot of religious practices that are found today, particularly in Eastern religions. Angels, other spiritual beings, must be worshipped at some level. Christ, the Messiah, could not be both human and divine. And the biggest error, heresy of the Colossians was that you had to have some kind of secret knowledge to be saved or perfected. And, of course, this secret knowledge is not available to everyone. Only those who were the enlightened ones had this power. They could hold this power over normal people for riches, for power, for influence. People trying to use religiosity as a way to take advantage of other people. And that same thing happens today, of course, in the world in which we live. We're going to pick up in Philippians, though, now, just after Paul's beautiful statement about Jesus in his humility and his brokenness as he becomes a servant, humbling himself into death, even the death on the cross, and now how that we should follow his example.
2: Philippians 2:12 through Colossians 2:7. Philippians 2. Dearest friends, you were always so careful to follow my instructions when I was with you. And now that I am away, you must be even more careful to put into action God's saving work in your lives, obeying God with deep reverence and fear. For God is working in you, giving you the desire to obey Him and the power to do what pleases Him. In everything you do, stay away from complaining and arguing, so that no one can speak a word of blame against you. You are to live clean, innocent lives as children of God in a dark world full of crooked and perverse people. Let your lives shine brightly before them. Hold tightly to the word of life so that when Christ returns, I will be proud that I did not lose the race and that my work was not useless. But even if my life is to be poured out like a drink offering to complete the sacrifice of your faithful service, that is, if I am to die for you, I will rejoice. And I want to share my joy with all of you. And you should be happy about this and rejoice with me. If the Lord Jesus is willing, I hope to send Timothy to you soon. Then when he comes back, he can cheer me up by telling me how you are getting along. I have no one else like Timothy who genuinely cares about your welfare. All the others care only for themselves and not for what matters to Jesus Christ. But you know how Timothy has proved himself. Like a son with his father, he has helped me in preaching the good news. I hope to send him to you just as soon as I find out what is going to happen to me here. And I have confidence from the Lord that I myself will come to see you soon. Meanwhile, I thought I should send Epaphroditus back to you. He is a true brother, a faithful worker, and a courageous soldier. And he was your messenger to help me in my need. Now I am sending him home again. For he has been longing to see you, and he was very distressed that you heard he was ill. And he surely was ill. In fact, he almost died. But God had mercy on him, and also on me, so that I would not have such unbearable sorrow. So I am all the more anxious to send him back to you, for I know you will be glad to see him, and that will lighten all my cares. Welcome him with Christian love and with great joy. And be sure to honor people like him, for he risked his life for the work of Christ. And he was at the point of death while trying to do for me the things you couldn't do because you were far away.
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2: Philippians 3. Whatever happens, dear brothers and sisters, may the Lord give you joy. I never get tired of telling you this. I am doing this for your own good. Watch out for those dogs. those wicked men and their evil deeds, those mutilators who say you must be circumcised to be saved. For we who worship God in the Spirit are the only ones who are truly circumcised. We put no confidence in human effort. Instead, we boast about what Christ Jesus has done for us. Yet I could have confidence in myself, if anyone could. If others have reason for confidence in their own efforts, I have even more. For I was circumcised when I was 8 days old, having been born into a pure-blooded Jewish family that is a branch of the tribe of Benjamin. So I am a real Jew, if there ever was one. What's more, I was a member of the Pharisees, who demand the strictest obedience to the Jewish law. And zealous? Yes! In fact, I harshly persecuted the church. And I obeyed the Jewish law so carefully that I was never accused of any fault. I once thought all these things were so very important, but now I consider them worthless because of what Christ has done. Yes, everything else is worthless when compared with the priceless gain of knowing Christ Jesus, my Lord. I have discarded everything else, counting it all as garbage, so that I may have Christ and become one with Him. I no longer count on my own goodness or my ability to obey God's law, but I trust Christ to save me, for God's way of making us right with Himself depends on faith. As a result, I can really know Christ and experience the mighty power that raised Him from the dead. I can learn what it means to suffer with Him, sharing in His death, so that somehow I can experience the resurrection from the dead. I don't mean to say that I have already achieved these things or that I have already reached perfection, but I keep working toward that day when I will finally be all that Christ Jesus saved me for and wants me to be. No, dear brothers and sisters, I am still not all I should be, but I am focusing all my energies on this one thing. Forgetting the past and looking forward to what lies ahead, I strain to reach the end of the race and receive the prize for which God, through Christ Jesus, is calling us up to heaven. I hope all of you who are mature Christians will agree on these things. If you disagree on some point, I believe God will make it plain to you, but we must be sure to obey the truth we have learned already. Dear brothers and sisters, pattern your lives after mine and learn from those who follow our example. For I have told you often before, and I say it again with tears in my eyes, that there are many whose conduct shows they are really enemies of the cross of Christ. Their future is eternal destruction. Their God is their appetite. They brag about shameful things, and all they think about is this life here on earth. But we are citizens of heaven where the Lord Jesus Christ lives, and we are eagerly waiting for Him to return as our Savior. He will take these weak, mortal bodies of ours and change them into glorious bodies like His own, using the same mighty power that He will use to conquer everything, everywhere.
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2: Philippians 4. Dear brothers and sisters, I love you and long to see you, for you are my joy and the reward of my work. So please, stay true to the Lord, my dear friends. And now I want to plead with those two women, Euodia and Syntyche. Please, because you belong to the Lord, settle your disagreement. And I ask you, my true teammate, to help these women, for they worked hard with me in telling others the good news. And they worked with Clement and the rest of my co-workers, whose names are written in the book of life. Always be full of joy in the Lord. I say it again, rejoice! Let everyone see that you are considerate in all you do. Remember, the Lord is coming soon. Don't worry about anything. Instead, pray about everything. Tell God what you need and thank Him for all He has done. If you do this, you will experience God's peace, which is far more wonderful than the human mind can understand. His peace will guard your hearts and minds as you live in Christ Jesus. And now, dear brothers and sisters, let me say one more thing as I close this letter. Fix your thoughts on what is true and honorable and right. Think about things that are pure and lovely and admirable. Think about things that are excellent and worthy of praise. Keep putting into practice all you learned from me and heard from me and saw me doing, and the God of peace will be with you. How grateful I am and how I praise the Lord that you are concerned about me again. I know that you have always been concerned for me, But for a while you didn't have the chance to help me. Not that I was ever in need, for I have learned how to get along happily whether I have much or little. I know how to live on almost nothing, or with everything. I have learned the secret of living in every situation, whether it is with a full stomach or empty, with plenty or little. For I can do everything with the help of Christ who gives me the strength I need. But even so, you have done well to share with me in my present difficulty. As you know, you Philippians were the only ones who gave me financial help when I brought you the good news and then traveled on from Macedonia. No other church did this. Even when I was in Thessalonica, you sent help more than once. I don't say this because I want a gift from you. What I want is for you to receive a well-earned reward because of your kindness. At the moment, I have all I need, more than I need. I am generously supplied with the gifts you sent me with Epaphroditus. They are a sweet-smelling sacrifice that is acceptable to God and pleases Him. And this same God who takes care of me will supply all your needs from His glorious riches, which have been given to us in Christ Jesus. Now glory be to God our Father, forever and ever. Amen. Give my greetings to all the Christians there. The brothers who are with me here send you their greetings. And all the other Christians send their greetings too, especially those who work in Caesar's palace. May the grace of the Lord Jesus Christ be with your spirit.
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2: The Book of Colossians. Colossians 1. This letter is from Paul, chosen by God to be an apostle of Christ Jesus, and from our brother Timothy. It is written to God's holy people in the city of Colossae, who are faithful brothers and sisters in Christ. May God our Father give you grace and peace. We always pray for you, and we give thanks to God, the Father of our Lord Jesus Christ, for we have heard that you trust in Christ Jesus and that you love all of God's people. You do this because you are looking forward to the joys of heaven, as you have been ever since you first heard the truth of the good news. This same good news that came to you is going out all over the world. It is changing lives everywhere, just as it changed yours that very first day you heard and understood the truth about God's great kindness to sinners. Epaphras, our much-loved co-worker, was the one who brought you the good news. He is Christ's faithful servant, and he is helping us in your place. He is the one who told us about the great love for others that the Holy Spirit has given you. So we have continued praying for you ever since we first heard about you. We ask God to give you a complete understanding of what He wants to do in your lives, and we ask Him to make you wise with spiritual wisdom. Then the way you live will always honor and please the Lord, and you will continually do good, kind things for others. All the while, you will learn to know God better and better. We also pray that you will be strengthened with His glorious power so that you will have all the patience and endurance you need. May you be filled with joy, always thanking the Father who has enabled you to share the inheritance that belongs to God's holy people, who live in the light. For He has rescued us from the one who rules in the kingdom of darkness, and He has brought us into the kingdom of His dear Son. God has purchased our freedom with His blood and has forgiven all our sins. Christ is the visible image of the invisible God. He existed before God made anything at all and is supreme over all creation. Christ is the one through whom God created everything in heaven and earth. He made the things we can see and the things we can't see. Kings, kingdoms, rulers, and authorities. Everything has been created through Him and for Him. He existed before everything else began, and He holds all creation together. Christ is the head of the church, which is His body. He is the first of all who will rise from the dead, so He is first in everything. For God, in all His fullness, was pleased to live in Christ, and by Him God reconciled everything to Himself. He made peace with everything in heaven and on earth by means of His blood on the cross.
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2: This includes you, who were once far away from God. You were His enemies, separated from Him by your evil thoughts and actions. Yet now He has brought you back as His friends. He has done this through His death on the cross in His own human body, As a result, he has brought you into the very presence of God, and you are holy and blameless as you stand before him without a single fault. But you must continue to believe this truth and stand in it firmly. Don't drift away from the assurance you received when you heard the good news. The good news has been preached all over the world, and I, Paul, have been appointed by God to proclaim it. I am glad when I suffer for you in my body, for I am completing what remains of Christ's sufferings for his body, the church. God has given me the responsibility of serving his church by proclaiming his message in all its fullness to you Gentiles. This message was kept secret for centuries and generations past, but now it has been revealed to his own holy people. For it has pleased God to tell his people that the riches and glory of Christ are for you Gentiles too. For this is the secret. Christ lives in you, and this is your assurance that you will share in his glory. So everywhere we go, we tell everyone about Christ. We warn them and teach them with all the wisdom God has given us. For we want to present them to God, perfect in their relationship to Christ. I work very hard at this, as I depend on Christ's mighty power that works within me. Colossians 2. I want you to know how much I have agonized for you, and for the church at Laodicea, and for many other friends who have never known me personally. My goal is that they will be encouraged and knit together by strong ties of love. I want them to have full confidence because they have complete understanding of God's secret plan, which is Christ himself. In him lie hidden all the treasures of wisdom and knowledge. I am telling you this so that no one will be able to deceive you with persuasive arguments. For though I am far away from you, my heart is with you. And I am very happy because you are living as you should, and because of your strong faith in Christ. And now, just as you accepted Christ Jesus as your Lord, you must continue to live in obedience to him. Let your roots grow down into him and draw up nourishment from him, so you will grow in faith, strong and vigorous in the truth you were taught. Let your lives overflow with thanksgiving for all he has done. End of reading Philippians 2:12 through Colossians 2:7.

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1: The letter that Paul wrote to the church in Philippi, full of love, full of gratitude. Remember, they had sent a gift to him. It's written from prison in Rome. We picked up there in chapter 2. He's just simply commending Timothy. He's commending Epaphroditus, some wonderful servant-hearted leaders there in that congregation. Paul commends them and encourages the people to support them in their leadership. Quality godly leadership is so important in that time, and of course it is in our era, in our time as well. I hope that if you have a pastor who is an example of selfless love, of servant-hearted love for others, and that he is faithfully teaching God's word and encouraging you to walk with the Lord and know the Lord and live for the Lord and helping to equip you and enable you to carry out a wonderful, fruitful ministry in your family, in your neighborhood, in your workplace. Show appreciation to that godly man for following his calling. Encourage them and participate in helping to support them in that ministry that they are having in your life. I hope that you will do that. Then in chapter 3, of course, Paul gives his own personal testimony in a very personal, intimate way. This is not like in the Corinthian sense of giving it to them in order to try to win their allegiance. He has their allegiance and their confidence, and yet he is glad to share his testimony, particularly as it relates to following Christ as opposed to simple following of religiosity. Knowing Christ as a living reality surpasses the idea of just being a religious person, and Paul makes it very clear there in Philippians chapter 3 when he shares his testimony. Again, I just want to mention how many times the word joy. Over 20 times in this short 4 chapters, Paul mentions the theme of joy or joyfulness in the Lord. That should be a part of our lives. Whenever we are truly experiencing God in our lives, there will be joy. Rejoice in the Lord always. And again, I say rejoice. We often will not even have to use words when our life is such a testimony. Then he comes to the Christians in the city of Colossae, a major city there in the Asian continent. Colossians is the book of connections. The problem here was false teachings, called now syncretism, the big 25-cent word. Syncretism is combining ideas from other philosophies and religions, such as paganism, or strains of Judaism and Greek thought, with Christian truth. The resulting heresy became known as Gnosticism. It takes its name from the idea that there was a special knowledge required to be right with God. In the word gnosis, G-N-O-S-I-S, is Greek for knowledge. It denies Christ as God and Savior. We have something like that in our faith today. There's a whole lot of what is called spirituality and a mixing of mystic religions and so on. Paul, in this letter to the Colossians, was exposing a heresy in the church there that was similar to Gnosticism. Gnostics valued the accumulation of knowledge, but Paul pointed out that knowledge in and of itself is empty. It's not a matter of just having certain information. To be worth anything, it must lead to a transformed life, to right living. His prayer for the Colossians has two dimensions, that they might have complete knowledge of God's will and have spiritual wisdom and understanding found in Jesus, and that their lives would produce every kind of good fruit. Even as they learn to know God better and better, they would grow and their lives would honor Him. Knowledge is not merely to be accumulated. It should give us a real direction for living. And that's where we walk by faith. Even in the same way that we receive Jesus, we're supposed to continue walking in Him.
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1: And we are here thanking you for being along with us tonight. We've already made our way through the four Gospels, Matthew, Mark, Luke, and John. Then through the Acts of the Apostles, the Acts of the Holy Spirit, that transition book from the time of Messiah himself to the time of the church. This is called the church age. It's called, I personally like more, the era of the Holy Spirit. In the redemptive plan of God, this is the time of great harvest and expansion. Millions and millions of men and women from all over the world, every tribe, every nation, every people group, every language, trusting in God, having that relationship with God based on the finished, completed work of Jesus the Messiah. The era of the Holy Spirit. We are so privileged to live in it because we have the entire Bible. We have this record of God's dealings with men all through the past ages, through the past decades and centuries. We are living in the time of the full-blown light of the gospel. If anyone wants to know God, the gospel is good news because it tells us that God indeed welcomes us into a relationship with himself. After we finished Acts, we went into the book of Romans, 1st and 2nd Corinthians, Galatians, Ephesians, Philippians, and now into the book of Colossians. I'll tell you a little bit more about that particular book in just a moment. But first, as always, each and every evening, we begin our program with a reading from the Psalms and the Proverbs. We call it our Wisdom and Worship segment, and we've made our way through chapter 24, halfway through. So tonight we're going to be sharing together the second half of the 24th chapter of the book of Proverbs. These nuggets of wisdom come to us from a God-centered worldview, the Bible Life. Proverbs 24, 19 through 34. Do not fret because of evildoers. Don't envy the wicked, for the evil have no future. Their light will be snuffed out. My child, fear the Lord and the King, and don't associate with rebels, for you will go down with them to sudden disaster. Who knows where the punishment from the Lord and the King will end? Here are some further sayings of the wise. It is wrong to show favoritism when passing judgment. A judge who says to the wicked, "You are innocent," will be cursed by many people and denounced by the nations. But blessings are showered on those who convict the guilty. It is an honor to receive an honest reply. Develop your business first before building your house. Do not testify spitefully against innocent neighbors. Don't lie about them. And don't say, "Now I can pay them back for all their meanness to me. I'll get even." I walked by the field of a lazy person, the vineyard of one lacking sense. I saw that it was overgrown with thorns. It was covered with weeds and its walls were broken down. Then as I looked and thought about it, I learned this lesson. A little extra sleep, a little more slumber, a little folding of the hands to rest, and poverty will pounce on you like a bandit. Scarcity will attack you like an armed robber. End of reading, Proverbs 24:19-34.

0: welcomes you into a relationship with himself, it is true. He has demonstrated it to be true by sending his son, the Bible Life.
1: Colossians 2:8 through 1 Thessalonians 4:12. Colossians 2. Don't let anyone lead you astray with empty philosophy and high-sounding nonsense that come from human thinking and from the evil powers of this world, and not from Christ. For in Christ, the fullness of God lives in a human body, and you are complete through your union with Christ. He is the Lord over every ruler and authority in the universe. When you came to Christ, you were circumcised, but not by a physical procedure. It was a spiritual procedure, the cutting away of your sinful nature. For you were buried with Christ when you were baptized, and with him you were raised to a new life because you trusted the mighty power of God who raised Christ from the dead. You were dead because of your sins and because your sinful nature was not yet cut away. Then God made you alive with Christ. He forgave all your sins. He canceled the record that contained the charges against us. He took it and destroyed it by nailing it to Christ's cross. In this way, God disarmed the evil rulers and authorities. He shamed them publicly by his victory over them on the cross of Christ. So don't let anyone condemn you for what you eat or drink, or for not celebrating certain holy days or new moon ceremonies or Sabbaths. For these rules were only shadows of the real thing, Christ himself. Don't let anyone condemn you by insisting on self-denial, and don't let anyone say you must worship angels, even though they say they have had visions about this. These people claim to be so humble, but their sinful minds have made them proud. But they are not connected to Christ, the head of the body. For we are joined together in his body by his strong sinews, and we grow only as we get our nourishment and strength from God. You have died with Christ, and he has set you free from the evil powers of this world. So why do you keep on following rules of the world, such as don't handle, don't eat, don't touch? Such rules are mere human teaching about things that are gone as soon as we use them. These rules may seem wise because they require strong devotion, humility, and severe bodily discipline. But they have no effect when it comes to conquering a person's evil thoughts and desires.
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1: Colossians 3. Since you have been raised to new life with Christ, set your sights on the realities of heaven, where Christ sits at God's right hand in the place of honor and power. Let heaven fill your thoughts. Do not think only about things down here on earth. For you died when Christ died, and your real life is hidden with Christ in God. And when Christ, who is your real life, is revealed to the whole world, you will share in all his glory. So put to death the sinful earthly things lurking within you. Have nothing to do with sexual sin, impurity, lust, and shameful desires. Don't be greedy for the good things of this life, for that is idolatry. God's terrible anger will come upon those who do such things. You used to do them when your life was still part of this world. But now is the time to get rid of anger, rage, malicious behavior, slander, and dirty language. Don't lie to each other, for you have stripped off your old evil nature and all its wicked deeds. In its place, you have clothed yourselves with a brand new nature that is continually being renewed as you learn more and more about Christ, who created this new nature within you. In this new life, it doesn't matter if you are a Jew or a Gentile, circumcised or uncircumcised, barbaric, uncivilized, slave, or free. Christ is all that matters, and he lives in all of us. Since God chose you to be the holy people whom he loves, you must clothe yourselves with tender-hearted mercy, kindness, humility, gentleness, and patience. You must make allowance for each other's faults and forgive the person who offends you. Remember, the Lord forgave you, so you must forgive others. And the most important piece of clothing you must wear is love. Love is what binds us all together in perfect harmony. And let the peace that comes from Christ rule in your hearts. For as members of one body, you are all called to live in peace. And always be thankful. Let the words of Christ, in all their richness, live in your hearts and make you wise. Use his words to teach and counsel each other. Sing psalms and hymns and spiritual songs to God with thankful hearts. And whatever you do or say, let it be as a representative of the Lord Jesus, all the while giving thanks through him to God the Father. You wives must submit to your husbands, as is fitting for those who belong to the Lord. And you husbands must love your wives and never treat them harshly. You children must always obey your parents, for this is what pleases the Lord. Fathers, don't aggravate your children. If you do, they will become discouraged and quit trying. You slaves must obey your earthly masters in everything you do. Try to please them all the time, not just when they are watching you. Obey them willingly because of your reverent fear of the Lord. Work

0: hard and cheerfully at whatever you do, as though you were working for the Lord rather than for people. Remember that the Lord will give you an inheritance as your reward, and the master you are serving is Christ. But if you do what is wrong, you will be paid back for the wrong you have done. For God has no favorites who can get away with evil.
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0: Colossians 4. You slave owners must be just and fair to your slaves. Remember that you also have a master in heaven. Devote yourselves to prayer with an alert mind and a thankful heart. Don't forget to pray for us, too, that God will give us many opportunities to preach about His secret plan, that Christ is also for you Gentiles. That is why I am here in chains. Pray that I will proclaim this message as clearly as I should. Live wisely among those who are not Christians, and make the most of every opportunity. Let your conversation be gracious and effective so that you will have the right answer for everyone. Tychicus, a much-loved brother, will tell you how I am getting along. He is a faithful helper who serves the Lord with me. I have sent him on this special trip to let you know how we are doing and to encourage you. I am also sending Onesimus, a faithful and much-loved brother, one of your own people. He and Tychicus will give you all the latest news. Aristarchus, who is in prison with me, sends you his greetings, and so does Mark, Barnabas' cousin. And as you were instructed before, make Mark welcome if he comes your way. Jesus, the one we call Justice, also sends his greetings. These are the only Jewish Christians among my co-workers. They are working with me here for the kingdom of God, and what a comfort they have been. Epaphras from your city, a servant of Christ Jesus, sends you his greetings. He always prays earnestly for you, asking God to make you strong and perfect, fully confident of the whole will of God. I can assure you that he has agonized for you, and also for the Christians at Laodicea and Hierapolis. Dear Dr. Luke sends his greetings, and so does Demas. Please give my greetings to our Christian brothers and sisters at Laodicea, and to Nympha and those who meet in her house. After you have read this letter, pass it on to the church at Laodicea so they can read it too. And you should read the letter I wrote to them. And say to Archippus, be sure to carry out the work the Lord gave you. Here is my greeting in my own handwriting. Paul, remember my chains. May the grace of God be with you. The book of 1 Thessalonians. 1 Thessalonians 1. This letter is from Paul, Silas, and Timothy. It is written to the church in Thessalonica, you who belong to God the Father and the Lord Jesus Christ. May His grace and peace be yours. We always thank God for all of you and pray for you constantly. As we talk to our God and Father about you, we think of your faithful work, your loving deeds, and your continual anticipation of the return of our Lord Jesus Christ. We know that God loves you, dear brothers and sisters, and that He chose you to be His own people. For when we brought you the good news, it was not only with words, but also with power. For the Holy Spirit gave you full assurance that what we said was true. And you know that the way we lived among you was further proof of the truth of our message. So you received the message with joy from the Holy Spirit in spite of the severe suffering it brought you. In this way, you imitated both us and the Lord. As a result, you yourselves became an example to all the Christians in Greece. And now the word of the Lord is ringing out from you to people everywhere, even beyond Greece. For wherever we go, we find people telling us about your faith in God. We don't need to tell them about it, for they themselves keep talking about the wonderful welcome you gave us, and how you turned away from idols to serve the true and living God. And they speak of how you are looking forward to the coming of God's Son from heaven, Jesus, whom God raised from the dead. He is the one who has rescued us from the terrors of the coming judgment.
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0: 1 Thessalonians 2. You yourselves know, dear brothers and sisters, that our visit to you was not a failure. You know how badly we had been treated at Philippi just before we came to you, and how much we suffered there. Yet our God gave us the courage to declare His good news to you boldly, even though we were surrounded by many who opposed us. So you can see that we were not preaching with any deceit or impure purposes or trickery. For we speak as messengers who have been approved by God to be entrusted with the good news. Our purpose is to please God, not people. He is the one who examines the motives of our hearts. Never once did we try to win you with flattery, as you very well know. And God is our witness that we were not just pretending to be your friends so you would give us money. As for praise, we have never asked for it from you or anyone else. As apostles of Christ, we certainly had a right to make some demands of you, but we were as gentle among you as a mother feeding and caring for her own children. We loved you so much that we gave you not only God's good news, but our own lives too. Don't you remember, dear brothers and sisters, how hard we worked among you? Night and day we toiled to earn a living so that our expenses would not be a burden to anyone there as we preached God's good news among you. You yourselves are our witnesses, and so is God, that we were pure and honest and faultless toward all of you believers. And you know that we treated each of you as a father treats his own children. We pleaded with you, encouraged you, and urged you to live your lives in a way that God would consider worthy. For he called you into his kingdom to share his glory. And we will never stop thanking God that when we preached his message to you, you didn't think of the words we spoke as being just our own. You accepted what we said as the very word of God, which of course it was. And this word continues to work in you who believe. And then, dear brothers and sisters, you suffered persecution from your own countrymen. In this way, you imitated the believers in God's churches in Judea who, because of their belief in Christ Jesus, suffered from their own people, the Jews. For some of the Jews had killed their own prophets, and some even killed the Lord Jesus. Now they have persecuted us and driven us out. They displease God and oppose everyone by trying to keep us from preaching the good news to the Gentiles, for fear some might be saved. By doing this, they continue to pile up their sins. But the anger of God has caught up with them at last. Dear brothers and sisters, after we were separated from you for a little while, though our hearts never left you, we tried very hard to come back because of our intense longing to see you again. We wanted very much to come, and I, Paul, tried again and again, but Satan prevented us. After all, what gives us hope and joy? And what is our proud reward and crown? It is you! Yes, you will bring us much joy as we stand together before our Lord Jesus when he comes back again. For you are our pride and joy. 1 Thessalonians 3. Finally, when we could stand it no longer, we decided that I should stay alone in Athens, and we sent Timothy to visit you. He is our co-worker for God and our brother in proclaiming the good news of Christ. We sent him to strengthen you, to encourage you in your faith, and to keep you from being disturbed by the troubles you were going through. But of course you know that such troubles are going to happen to us Christians. Even while we were with you, we warned you that troubles would soon come, and they did, as you well know. That is why, when I could bear it no longer, I sent Timothy to find out whether your faith was still strong. I was afraid that the tempter had gotten the best of you, and that all our work had been useless.
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0: Now Timothy has just returned, bringing the good news that your faith and love are as strong as ever. He reports that you remember our visit with joy, and that you want to see us just as much as we want to see you. So we have been greatly comforted, dear brothers and sisters, in all of our own crushing troubles and suffering, because you have remained strong in your faith. It gives us new life knowing you remain strong in the Lord. How we thank God for you! Because of you, we have great joy in the presence of God. Night and day we pray earnestly for you, asking God to let us see you again, to fill up anything that may be still missing in your faith. May God himself, our Father, and our Lord Jesus make it possible for us to come to you very soon. And may the Lord make your love grow and overflow to each other and to everyone else, just as our love overflows toward you. As a result, Christ will make your heart strong, blameless, and holy when you stand before God our Father on that day when our Lord Jesus comes with all those who belong to him. 1 Thessalonians 4. Finally, dear brothers and sisters, we urge you in the name of the Lord Jesus to live in a way that pleases God, as we have taught you. You are doing this already, and we encourage you to do so more and more. For you remember what we taught you in the name of the Lord Jesus. God wants you to be holy, so you should keep clear of all sexual sin. Then each of you will control your body and live in holiness and honor, not in lustful passion as the pagans do, in their ignorance of God and his ways. Never cheat a Christian brother in this matter by taking his wife, for the Lord avenges all such sins, as we have solemnly warned you before. God has called us to be holy, not to live impure lives. Anyone who refuses to live by these rules is not disobeying human rules, but is rejecting God, who gives his Holy Spirit to you. But I don't need to write to you about the Christian love that should be shown among God's people, for God himself has taught you to love one another. Indeed, your love is already strong toward all the Christians in all of Macedonia. Even so, dear brothers and sisters, we beg you to love them more and more. This should be your ambition, to live a quiet life, minding your own business and working with your hands, just as we commanded you before. As a result, people who are not Christians will respect the way you live, and you will not need to depend on others to meet your financial needs. End of reading Colossians 2:8 through 1 Thessalonians 4:12.
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0: What's it like to hear the Bible? All the scriptures, not just a few verses or a sermon, but the Bible itself, coming out of that radio, wherever you might be tonight, the Bible on the public airwaves. And particularly these passages, the ones we're reading, are so applicable to our lives today. These are normal, workaday John and Mary Christians. Paul is writing them these letters to encourage them, to lift them up, to explain things to them. The epistles are so important as opposed to the books of history, like the book of Acts. We love those stories, and it's really exciting to see as God works and acts through these men and women, works with them and through their lives. But it is often in the epistles that we find the explanation of the history. We don't want to build our theology, build our doctrine entirely out of the book of Acts, for example, the actual events of the New Testament, because sometimes we need to know, what do these things mean? When Peter has that vision of the sheet coming down out of the sky with all these different animals, and when he goes down and meets in Corinth with Cornelius and so on, we have these different events, and we need some interpretation. What do these mean in the grand scheme of the redemptive plan? That's where the epistles come in very handy, because Paul is writing back to these churches. He only was there in a brief time in Thessalonica. In the early summer of A.D. 50, he planted the first Christian church in the city, but remember, he had to leave in a hurry because his life was threatened. So at the first opportunity, he sent Timothy back to see how the new believers were doing and so on. The Christians there in Thessalonica were remaining firm in their faith. They were unified, but they had some questions. They were suffering a lot of persecution because of their faith in the Messiah from both the Jews and from the Roman authorities. They had a lot of questions. And Paul was more than glad to, and that's what I'm saying about these epistles. They are so practical in that sense, because there we can find the explanation of some of the things that we see in the historical writings that we might not understand. Well, I wonder what that actually means. I feel like I'd like to give you a little bit of background information as well about the Thessalonians and Thessalonica. I've already told you that Paul and his companions probably arrived in that city early in the summer of A.D. 50. That's just a few years after the events in the life of Jesus the Messiah. Thessalonica was the capital, is the largest city of the Roman province of Macedonia. Population of somewhere around 250,000 people. The most important Roman highway of the era, it's called the Ignatian Way, extended from Rome all the way to the Orient. It went through Thessalonica, so that highway, along with the city's thriving seaport, made Thessalonica one of the wealthiest, most flourishing trade centers in the Roman Empire. It's a little bit like Corinthians, only it wasn't quite the moral problem. These people from Thessalonica really had an interest. They really had a desire to know God.
3: Having a baby is supposed to be a time of excitement and joy. But what happens when something goes wrong and you suffer the devastation of a miscarriage? Author Adriel Booker and her husband have survived the heartache of 4 miscarriages. After the birth of 2 boys, they suffered 3 consecutive miscarriages. Then, after the birth of a 3rd son, they sadly had another miscarriage a couple of years later. Adriel counsels those who have suffered a miscarriage that grief brings a wide mix of emotions, from shock and confusion to sadness and anger. And don't be surprised if you feel normal one day and filled with sorrow the next. You probably won't move smoothly from one stage of grief to another. It's often circular, random, and messy. Adriel also says that while everyone grieves in their own way, there's one universal truth you can count on. There are no shortcuts. You can't resolve grief by avoiding it or going around it. Sooner or later, you have to walk a straight line right through the middle. And boy, it's tough. It takes courage and a community of support to help you get through heartache. Finally, Adriel reminds couples that healing from a miscarriage requires patience. You've both suffered a terrible loss, so be careful that you don't direct your anger toward each other. Be a soft place for each other to fall into. With time, you'll grow stronger and move forward as a couple together. For more to help you thrive, visit FocusOnTheFamily.com. I'm Jim Daly.
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10: During the War for Independence, General George Washington, the man we refer to today as the father of our country, led American troops through military defeat after defeat. And in the bitter winter of 1777, he wrote this somber note to a friend in Philadelphia. Quote, "You might have tracked our army from White Marsh to Valley Forge by the blood on their feet," end of quote. Many soldiers continued to march through the deep snows of Pennsylvania without shoes. Others suffered from disease, hunger, and freezing conditions. Nearly 2,000 of Washington's men died, yet George Washington did not lose faith. Amid the hardship, loss, and uncertainty of Valley Forge, he turned to God in prayer. At a time when our nation once again faces division and uncertainty, may we follow Washington's example, kneeling humbly, praying faithfully, and asking God to guide the future of America.
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4: Yes, indeedy. Just now flipping over in my Bible to the book of 1 Thessalonians. That's where we'll pick up tonight. We have gone already through the first three chapters. It got into chapter 4. So interesting to make our way through these Pauline epistles, remembering the relationship that he had with each one of these congregations, these cities, these communities where he visited. He had never visited Rome, and then we talked about Corinth and his experience there. Now, the book of Galatians was a book that was written to be passed around to a region. Galatia was a region of Asia. So it went to Macedonia and to northern Greece over into Philippi. Ephesus was also there in Asia. Philippi was over into Europe, what is northern Greece today. Colossians, a city of Colossae back on the continent. And then Thessalonians, up in northern Greece again. I'll remind you a little bit of Paul and his relationship with the people of Thessalonica. Then, of course, we go into a couple of books, the pastoral epistles to Timothy, Titus, two young pastors that Paul communicated with, and then Philemon. Before we get into the book of 1 Thessalonians tonight, I'll remind you again of where Thessalonica is, what relationship Paul had with them prior to his writing the letter, the reasons he wrote the letter, and the themes of those different letters. But as always, I don't want to give short change to our wisdom and worship segment, because so very often in the Psalms and the Proverbs, there is a lot of theology, a lot of details about God's character, the attributes of God, and then they're also so very practical. Tonight we particularly pick up wisdom for leaders, people who are in leadership, whether it's at their home or at work.
5: Proverbs 25, 1 through 13. These are more Proverbs of Solomon, collected by the advisors of King Hezekiah of Judah. It is God's privilege to conceal things, and the king's privilege to discover them. No one can discover the height of heaven, the depth of the earth, or all that goes on in the king's mind. Remove the dross from silver, and the sterling will be ready for the silversmith. Remove the wicked from the king's court, and his reign will be made secure by justice. Don't demand an audience with the king or push for a place among the great. It is better to wait for an invitation than to be sent to the end of the line publicly disgraced. Just because you see something, don't be in a hurry to go to court. You might go down before your neighbors in shameful defeat. So discuss the matter with them privately. Don't tell anyone else, or others may accuse you of gossip. Then you will never regain your good reputation. Timely advice is as lovely as golden apples in a silver basket. Valid criticism is as treasured by the one who heeds it as jewelry made from the finest gold. Faithful messengers are as refreshing as snow in the heat of summer. They revive the spirit of their employer. End of reading, Proverbs 25, 1-13.

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1: Open the eyes of my heart, Lord. 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
2: Paul established the church in Thessalonica during his second missionary journey. We read about that visit in the book of Acts. He wrote this letter a short time later to encourage the believers there, to assure them of his love, of his continued concern for them, to praise them for their faithfulness during persecution. Now, persecution begins to become a principal theme in the letters of Paul because those who follow Jesus, the Messiah, now begin to be persecuted not only by the Jewish authorities, the Jewish religious leaders, as they were in Jerusalem and so on, but even across the Roman Empire now, they begin to be persecuted and socially ostracized because of their faith in Jesus Christ. Judaism was a sanctioned religion. For a while, Christianity was under the cover of Judaism, but then when they began to see this complete break, then Christianity began to become under persecution by the Roman authorities as well. This is a message of exhortation and comfort. He challenges them to please God in their daily living by avoiding sexual immorality, loving each other, living as good citizens in a sinful world. Remember, they didn't live in a democracy. They did not live in a country that had had the Bible and the gospel for centuries. They lived in a very pagan and very immoral, corrupt societies, and they were called upon to respect the leaders and to follow the laws and to be good citizens, even as they gave a great witness for the cause of Christ. We're getting into the chapters now where Paul begins to talk to them about what happens when people die. They had that question for him, and he answers the question about life after death and the Christian hope, the Bible life.
3: 1 Thessalonians 4:13 through 2 Thessalonians to 1 Timothy 2:15. 1 Thessalonians 4. And now, brothers and sisters, I want you to know what will happen to the Christians who have died, so you will not be full of sorrow like people who have no hope. For since we believe that Jesus died and was raised to life again, we also believe that when Jesus comes, God will bring back with Jesus all the Christians who have died. I can tell you this directly from the Lord. We who are still living when the Lord returns will not rise to meet Him ahead of those who are in their graves. For the Lord Himself will come down from heaven with a commanding shout, with the call of the archangel, and with the trumpet call of God. First, all the Christians who have died will rise from their graves. Then, together with them, we who are still alive and remain on the earth will be caught up in the clouds to meet the Lord in the air and remain with Him forever. So comfort and encourage each other with these words. 1 Thessalonians 5. I really don't need to write to you about how and when all this will happen, dear brothers and sisters. For you know quite well that the day of the Lord will come unexpectedly, like a thief in the night. When people are saying, all is well, everything is peaceful and secure, then disaster will fall upon them, as suddenly as a woman's birth pains begin when her child is about to be born. And there will be no escape. But you aren't in the dark about these things, dear brothers and sisters, and you won't be surprised when the day of the Lord comes like a thief. For you are all children of the light and of the day. We don't belong to darkness and night. So be on your guard, not asleep like the others. Stay alert and be sober. Night is the time for sleep and the time when people get drunk. But let us who live in the light think clearly, protected by the body armor of faith and love, and wearing as our helmet the confidence of our salvation. For God decided to save us through our Lord Jesus Christ, not to pour out His anger on us. He died for us so that we can live with Him forever, whether we are dead or alive at the time of His return. So encourage each other and build each other up, just as you are already doing. Dear brothers and sisters, honor those who are your leaders in the Lord's work. They work hard among you and warn you against all that is wrong. Think highly of them and give them your wholehearted love because of their work. And remember to live peaceably with each other. Brothers and sisters, we urge you to warn those who are lazy. Encourage those who are timid. Take tender care of those who are weak. Be patient with everyone. See that no one pays back evil for evil, but always try to do good to each other and to everyone else. Always be joyful. Keep on praying. No matter what happens, always be thankful, for this is God's will for you who belong to Christ Jesus. Do not stifle the Holy Spirit. Do not scoff at prophecies, but test everything that is said. Hold on to what is good. Keep away from every kind of evil. Now may the God of peace make you holy in every way, and may your whole spirit and soul and body be kept blameless until that day when our Lord Jesus Christ comes again. God who calls you is faithful. He will do this. Dear brothers and sisters, pray for us. Greet all the brothers and sisters in Christian love. I command you in the name of the Lord to read this letter to all the brothers and sisters. And may the grace of our Lord Jesus Christ be with all of you.
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3: The book of 2 Thessalonians. 2 Thessalonians 1. This letter is from Paul, Silas, and Timothy. It is written to the church in Thessalonica, you who belong to God our Father and the Lord Jesus Christ. May God our Father and the Lord Jesus Christ give you grace and peace. Dear brothers and sisters, we always thank God for you, as is right, for we are thankful that your faith is flourishing and you are all growing in love for each other. We proudly tell God's other churches about your endurance and faithfulness in all the persecutions and hardships you are suffering. But God will use this persecution to show His justice. For He will make you worthy of His kingdom for which you are suffering, and in His justice He will punish those who persecute you. And God will provide rest for you who are being persecuted, and also for us when the Lord Jesus appears from heaven. He will come with His mighty angels, in flaming fire, bringing judgment on those who don't know God, and on those who refuse to obey the good news of our Lord Jesus. They will be punished with everlasting destruction, forever separated from the Lord and from His glorious power, when He comes to receive glory and praise from His holy people. And you will be among those praising Him on that day, for you believed what we testified about Him. And so we keep on praying for you, that our God will make you worthy of the life to which He calls you. And we pray that God, by His power, will fulfill all your good intentions and faithful deeds. Then everyone will give honor to the name of our Lord Jesus because of you, and you will be honored along with Him. This is all made possible because of the undeserved favor of our God and Lord, Jesus Christ. 2 Thessalonians 2. And now, brothers and sisters, let us tell you about the coming again of our Lord Jesus Christ, and how we will be gathered together to meet Him. Please, don't be so easily shaken and troubled by those who say that the day of the Lord has already begun. Even if they claim to have had a vision, a revelation, or a letter supposedly from us, don't believe them. Don't be fooled by what they say. For that day will not come until there is a great rebellion against God and the man of lawlessness is revealed, the one who brings destruction. He will exalt himself and defy every god there is and tear down every object of adoration and worship. He will position himself in the temple of God, claiming that he himself is God. Don't you remember that I told you this when I was with you? And you know what is holding him back, for he can be revealed only when his time comes. For this lawlessness is already at work secretly, and it will remain secret until the one who is holding it back steps out of the way. Then the man of lawlessness will be revealed, whom the Lord Jesus will consume with the breath of his mouth and destroy by the splendor of his coming. This evil man will come to do the work of Satan with counterfeit power and signs and miracles. He will use every kind of wicked deception to fool those who are on their way to destruction, because they refuse to believe the truth that would save them. So God will send great deception upon them, and they will believe all these lies. Then they will be condemned for not believing the truth and for enjoying the evil they do. As for us, we always thank God for you, dear brothers and sisters, loved by the Lord. We are thankful that God chose you to be among the first to experience salvation. A salvation that came through the Spirit who makes you holy and by your belief in the truth. He called you to salvation when we told you the good news. Now you can share in the glory of our Lord Jesus Christ. With all these things in mind, dear brothers and sisters, stand firm and keep a strong grip on everything we taught you, both in person and by letter. May our Lord Jesus Christ and God our Father, who loved us and in His special favor gave us everlasting comfort and good hope, comfort your hearts and give you strength in every good thing you do and say.
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3: 2 Thessalonians 3. Finally, dear brothers and sisters, I ask you to pray for us. Pray first that the Lord's message will spread rapidly and be honored wherever it goes, just as when it came to you. Pray, too, that we will be saved from wicked and evil people, for not everyone believes in the Lord. But the Lord is faithful. He will make you strong and guard you from the evil one. And we are confident in the Lord that you are practicing the things we commanded you, and that you always will. May the Lord bring you into an ever deeper understanding of the love of God and the endurance that comes from Christ. And now, dear brothers and sisters, we give you this command with the authority of our Lord Jesus Christ. Stay away from any Christian who lives in idleness and doesn't follow the tradition of hard work we gave you, for you know that you ought to follow our example. We were never lazy when we were with you. We never accepted food from anyone without paying for it. We worked hard day and night so that we would not be a burden to any of you. It wasn't that we didn't have the right to ask you to feed us, but we wanted to give you an example to follow. Even while we were with you, we gave you this rule: whoever does not work should not eat. Yet we hear that some of you are living idle lives, refusing to work and wasting time meddling in other people's business. In the name of the Lord Jesus Christ, we appeal to such people. No, we command them: settle down and get to work. Earn your own living. And I say to the rest of you, dear brothers and sisters, never get tired of doing good. Take note of those who refuse to obey what we say in this letter. Stay away from them, so they will be ashamed. Don't think of them as enemies, but speak to them as you would to a Christian who needs to be warned. May the Lord of peace himself always give you his peace, no matter what happens. The Lord be with you all. Now here is my greeting, which I write with my own hand, Paul. I do this at the end of all my letters to prove that they really are from me. May the grace of our Lord Jesus Christ be with you all. The book of 1 Timothy. 1 Timothy 1. This letter is from Paul, an apostle of Christ Jesus, appointed by the command of God our Savior and by Christ Jesus our hope. It is written to Timothy, my true child in the faith. May God our Father and Christ Jesus our Lord give you grace, mercy, and peace. When I left for Macedonia, I urged you to stay there in Ephesus and stop those who are teaching wrong doctrine. Don't let people waste time in endless speculation over myths and spiritual pedigrees, for these things only cause arguments. They don't help people live a life of faith in God. The purpose of my instruction is that all the Christians there would be filled with love that comes from a pure heart, a clear conscience, and sincere faith. But some teachers have missed this whole point. They have turned away from these things and spend their time arguing and talking foolishness. They want to be known as teachers of the law of Moses, but they don't know what they are talking about, even though they seem so confident. We know these laws are good when they are used as God intended, but they were not made for people who do what is right. They are for people who are disobedient and rebellious, who are ungodly and sinful, who consider nothing sacred and defile what is holy, who murder their father or mother or other people. These laws are for people who are sexually immoral, for homosexuals and slave traders, for liars and oath breakers, and for those who do anything else that contradicts the right teaching that comes from the glorious good news entrusted to me by our blessed God.
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3: How thankful I am to Christ Jesus our Lord for considering me trustworthy and appointing me to serve him, even though I used to scoff at the name of Christ. I hunted down his people, harming them in every way I could. But God had mercy on me because I did it in ignorance and unbelief. Oh, how kind and gracious the Lord was! He filled me completely with faith and the love of Christ Jesus. This is a true saying, and everyone should believe it. Christ Jesus came into the world to save sinners, and I was the worst of them all. But that is why God had mercy on me, so that Christ Jesus could use me as a prime example of his great patience with even the worst sinners. Then others will realize that they too can believe in him and receive eternal life. Glory and honor to God forever and ever. He is the eternal King, the unseen one who never dies. He alone is God. Amen. Timothy, my son, here are my instructions for you, based on the prophetic words spoken about you earlier. May they give you the confidence to fight well in the Lord's battles. Cling tightly to your faith in Christ, and always keep your conscience clear, for some people have deliberately violated their consciences. As a result, their faith has been shipwrecked. Hymenaeus and Alexander are two examples of this. I turned them over to Satan so they would learn not to blaspheme God. 1 Timothy 2. I urge you, first of all, to pray for all people. As you make your request, plead for God's mercy upon them and give thanks. Pray this way for kings and all others who are in authority, so that we can live in peace and quietness, in godliness and dignity. This is good and pleases God our Savior, For he wants everyone to be saved and to understand the truth. For there is only one God and one mediator who can reconcile God and people. He is the man, Christ Jesus. He gave his life to purchase freedom for everyone. This is the message that God gave to the world at the proper time. And I have been chosen, this is the absolute truth, as a preacher and apostle to teach the Gentiles about faith and truth. So wherever you assemble, I want men to pray with holy hands lifted up to God, free from anger and controversy. And I want women to be modest in their appearance. They should wear decent and appropriate clothing, and not draw attention to themselves by the way they fix their hair, or by wearing gold or pearls or expensive clothes. For women who claim to be devoted to God should make themselves attractive by the good things they do. Women should listen and learn quietly and submissively. I do not let women teach men or have authority over them. Let them listen quietly. For God made Adam first, and afterward he made Eve. And it was the woman, not Adam, who was deceived by Satan, and sin was the result. But women will be saved through childbearing and by continuing to live in faith, love, holiness, and modesty. End of reading 1 Thessalonians 4:13 through 2 Thessalonians to 1 Timothy 2:15.
5: Yes, living, dying, let me be.
2: Now, let me remind you that you are hearing these letters exactly like the members of these churches in that era, in that time, heard them. They were read aloud to them. It is a fascinating thing to know and to imagine yourself among those believers as you get this letter from Paul, who had been there with you, had helped establish you in the faith, and had first brought to you the good news of God's love and his solution to the problem of sin by sending his son, the Messiah, Jesus, and that we could, by faith, personal decision that each of us must make, come into that relationship with God. You can just sense the love that Paul had for these men and women. He really cares for them. And even to Timothy, his young son in the faith, you can catch that love, that deep concern that he has for their lives. Regardless of the contents of the different letters, his style was almost always affirming, positive. He began almost every one of his letters by stating something that he most appreciated about his readers, the joy he felt because of their faith in God, or he has heard others speak of their faith and of their God-honoring lives that they led. No matter if later on he comes to give them a warning or give them a correction, he always has something positive and encouraging to say. That's a good word for all of us as well. Look for ways to encourage and build other believers up. You can see here now from 1 Thessalonians to 2 Thessalonians what happened. As I mentioned before, Paul had to leave in a hurry because some persecution rose up after he had founded them in their faith. And he sent Timothy back after a while for a visit. That is mentioned here in the letter to the Thessalonians. Then he has this very encouraging letter talking about the hope of the resurrection and life after death. It's not just an empty hope. Oh, I hope there's something. But we have every evidence. We have every reason to believe that there is life after this life. We do go on spiritually. We will go to be with God. We will dwell with God and his people. Now, there's a wonderful passage I want to mention as quickly as I can without getting too complicated. What does the Bible say about us as human beings? There is a passage here in 1 Thessalonians 5. May the God of peace make you holy in every way, and may your whole spirit and soul and body be kept blameless until our Lord Jesus comes again. God will make this happen, for it is he who called you, and he is faithful. He talks about body, soul, and spirit. The New Testament anthropological view of man is that we are spirit, that is the essence of yourself, the ego, the seat of the will, your ultimate essential self. That's the spirit. Then there's the soul, which is the bridge between the spirit and the body, for example, and to other soulish beings. Your neurological system, we have the hormones and chemical balances, emotions and intellect. The spirit expresses itself through the soul and then through the body, finally the body. And it says that God is going to keep us holy until he comes again, and he is going to do that. That's his place. I knew I was going to have a little bit of a hard time with that particular passage from 1 Thessalonians 5:23. I want you to remember that passage. Anthropologically, it explains our human experience and our human lives. We are a spirit. We have soulish capacity. The soul is the bridge between the spirit, your will, that essential you, and your body, for example. It controls and guides the body. The soul is the place of the intellect, the emotions, and it also is the place of communication, speech, and so on with other soulish beings. But the point is that however you see us, Salvation of God is not just about forgiving our sins through the death on the cross, but through Christ's resurrection and the power of the Holy Spirit, we are assured as well our sanctification. God will not fail in getting you to heaven.
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15: During the War for Independence, General George Washington, the man we refer to today as the father of our country, led American troops through military defeat after defeat. And in the bitter winter of 1777, he wrote this somber note to a friend in Philadelphia. Quote, "You might have tracked our army from White Marsh to Valley Forge by the blood on their feet," end of quote. Many soldiers continued to march through the deep snows of Pennsylvania without shoes. Others suffered from disease, hunger, and freezing conditions. Nearly 2,000 of Washington's men died, yet George Washington did not lose faith. Amid the hardship, loss, and uncertainty of Valley Forge, he turned to God in prayer. At a time when our nation once again faces division and uncertainty, may we follow Washington's example, kneeling humbly, praying faithfully, and asking God to guide the future of America.
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